0: Hospital, out of danger, but working with the doctors on the wounded. So a chaplain's role theoretically was quite removed from the heat of battle.
1: So that's what should happen theoretically with a chaplain, but what happened in reality here at Gallipoli regarding the chaplains?
0: Well, here at Gallipoli, there was no rear line. Everywhere was the front. Shell fire everywhere, sniper fire in many places. And so chaplains ran the same sort of risks as everybody else.
1: That's a story that not many of us know, that these Anzac chaplains, these men of religion, actually accompanied the soldiers to the front lines and participated and operated right here in the front lines behind us at Gallipoli.
0: Yes, and that's part of the reason why the chaplains here won respect, because they ran the same risks as the common soldier. They lived the same life, they were on the same diet. Now, ordinarily a chaplain was an officer, and officers weren't particularly liked. He was also a non-combatant, and that was another reason why soldiers perhaps wouldn't have respect for a chaplain. But here, the chaplains were involved in every aspect of the soldiers' lives. They took risks that many soldiers wouldn't take, frequently rescuing wounded out in the open.
1: This is Embarkation Pier Cemetery on Gallipoli. Over 8,000 Australian and New Zealand lives were lost during the 8 months of the Anzac campaign here in Turkey. Here is the grave of Captain Andrew Gillison. His official role was that of Captain to the 14th Battalion, 4th Brigade, looking after the spiritual and some of the social needs of the men. However, he met his death going about another task which he had unofficially adopted, that of rescuing the wounded. On August 21, the 14th Battalion was part of an attack on strong Turkish positions on Hill 60. The Australians were cut down by machine gun fire and the attack failed. As usual, Gillison was in the front line. Daniel, with so many men wounded, what did Gillison do?
0: Well, he was right here, ready to react. The Turkish shell fire had set fire to the scrub here, and that created a kind of smoke screen. So Gillison, the medical officer, Captain Loughran, and the stretcher bearers, they went out and looked for as many wounded as they could find. But it was still very dangerous because the fire was setting off hand grenades and bullets, which were zinging around everywhere. So it was very risky to be bringing the wounded in from the front.

0: The next day, Gillison was preparing for the burial of the men killed in the battle. Just as he began, he heard the groans of a wounded man still in the open. Despite strong warnings not to go out, Gillison and stretcher bearer Corporal Pittendry, a former Methodist minister, crawled out 50 meters to the wounded man. A Turkish sniper shot and wounded both of them. They ran back to the trenches, but their wounds were severe. Gillison had been hit in the shoulder, with the bullet coming out his chest. He died in agony an hour later. Pittendry died that night. Their deaths were a tragedy.
1: Many 4th Brigade men were at the funeral, for Chaplain Gillison was idolized by the soldiers he served.
2: Months later, his successor as 14th Battalion Chaplain wrote in his diary,
3: "Dear me, the way the men speak of Mr. Gillison is wonderful. He is fairly worshipped by them, and I don't wonder.

0: Daniel, talk us through a typical day in the life of an ANZAC chaplain here at Gallipoli.
1: Well, I'll take you through two typical days.
0: Okay.
1: A weekday would begin at first light, probably down at the beaches visiting the wounded in the hospital, and then moving up through the valley, visiting various units under their care as they went, until they reached the front lines. They would distribute the mail, hand out parcels, and just socialise with the men and do what they could to lift their spirits.
0: Again, what about the second typical day that you mentioned?
1: Well, that would be the Sunday, and that was even more work because it would involve up to 5 church services a day, again, from the beaches through to the frontline trenches. And being involved in moving around so much actually put them at more risk than many soldiers. A soldier would stay with their unit, often in some sort of protection, the trenches. It was those who had to move around who were most at risk from shell fire and snipers, and the chaplains were always on the move.
0: One chaplain estimated that the typical padre worked 18 hours a day. This included the burial parties at night.
2: We get away at about 11 p.m. and back to our dugouts any time from 2:30 to 8 a.m, according to the work to be done.
0: As you can see, it's quite a steep climb up here from the beach, and I'm not as fit as I should be. But it's certainly a lot easier for me than it was for the chaplains. I'm not being shot at as I walk. Daniel, the activities here must have been very demanding on the ANZAC chaplains, walking up these cliffs from the beach backwards and forwards during the day, and then burying the dead soldiers at night.
1: Yes, it was certainly a very physical ordeal for them. One chaplain noted that he'd have to become as hard as iron if he was going to survive here on Gallipoli. But it wasn't just the physical thing, the amount of walking that they did up and down the hills. In a way, they had to deal with an emotional strain much more than the soldiers. A soldier might lose a mate every now and then, but a chaplain dealt with death on a daily basis. Burying men that he probably knew very well, and writing letters to the families, and getting letters back, heart-wrenching letters, you know, they're just, I've read some of them, they're very emotional. And I don't think we should underestimate the emotional strain on top of the physical wear and tear that these chaplains endured here on Gallipoli. Dealing with the wounded was one of the hardest things the chaplains had to do. Often the wounds were very nasty, bodies torn open, organs hanging out, and it could be made worse by dirt, by maggots. Sometimes soldiers were brought in after several days of lying in the hot sun, wounded. One chaplain's diary I read, he talks of having to tear the bandages off terribly sunburnt men with large patches of skin coming away. And it was a horrifying experience for him to do, made worse by the fact that some of the men that he treated made no sound at all, even though he knew they were in terrible agony. But it wasn't just the physical wounds that a chaplain had to deal with. There was also the emotional scarring, the constant dealing with men who are exposed to possible death at any moment, and constant shell fire, bullet fire, the risks they ran. Many men suffered emotionally to the point where they couldn't cope anymore. Today we talk about shell shock or post-traumatic stress disorder, but they had no terms for it then and no understanding either. They simply thought that men lacked the nerve or lacked courage. But chaplains were often more sympathetic to the kinds of strains that the soldiers endured because many of them were pushed to the emotional brink themselves.
3: I wanted to bubble and cry, take them in my arms and soothe them, for their nerves were all racked as well as their actual wounds. Instead, I joked with them and made them laugh, gave them cigarettes to smoke while I pulled the hard bandage from the wounds. The grateful looks on their faces as the wounds were freshly dressed were something to remember.

0: You had to be tough to be an Anzac chaplain here at Gallipoli. But some of the stories that come out of here are amazing. Not even their regular duties were enough. Some chaplains are on record as having overheard a soldier wish for a fresh egg or a chocolate. So the chaplain hunted all over the peninsula till he had enough for each man in his unit, probably 400 or 500. One night, a chaplain single-handedly cut steps into a steep and difficult part of the track to make it easier for water carriers and stretcher bearers. So Daniel, we've spoken about the activities of a chaplain on a typical day. What about on a day of battle?
1: Usually their place was at the first aid post, helping with the wounded. But there were chaplains who would stick close behind the attackers so that they were able to be with the wounded and the dying while the battle was still raging. But then their work after the battle was probably the biggest thing. It was their task to continue helping with the wounded, to give last rites to those who were dying, and then the very sad task of identifying the dead. Soldiers on Gallipoli carried two discs tied on a string around their neck. They were usually round, but they could be hexagonal or oval or some other shape. But they both carried the same information: the soldier's name, their serial number, their battalion, and their religion. So the chaplain would take one disc and place it with the body. The other disc they would keep as proof that the soldier had died. And it wasn't unknown for a chaplain after a very big battle to come out with 3 or 4 bags of these discs. You can imagine the emotional impact this would have on a chaplain, having to conduct so many burials in such a short time.
0: Daniel, here at Quinn's Post, we are right on the front line.
1: Yeah.
0: Here some of the fiercest fighting in the entire campaign took place.
1: Yep.
0: Now, we know that the Turkish and Anzac trenches were merely metres apart here at Quinn's Post. We know also that the Anzac chaplains came up here to the front line to visit their soldiers. Do we know whether these chaplains were actually involved in the fighting itself?
1: Well, we know they weren't. There are some wonderful myths floating around of chaplains leading charges, this sort of heroic stuff, but they're fabrications. In fact, a couple of the chaplains noted in their diary at the time that these stories were floating around and were totally untrue.
2: Stories are told about myself and a couple of other chaplains leading charges on the first day here, which of course is piffle.
3: The men greatly appreciate the work of the chaplain and are overgenerous in their estimates. If you carry a fellow's rifle to help or some such thing as that, you have led a charge.
1: There was one particularly militant chaplain, however, and that was the New Zealander Henare Te Wanohu, who was known to carry a revolver at times. He even performed a haka on the Anzac skyline.

0: Gary, this is brilliant. Here we are in the front trenches. The Turks are just a few metres away. And behind me here, you can see a communication trench. Our men and supplies would come up through here to the front. The chaplains also would make their way from the rear of the Australian positions along this trench so that they could meet with the soldiers here in the front. They'd hold worship services, they'd bring them their mail, any kind of supplies, special supplies they could bring them, writing paper, a special treat, would come along this.
1: So the chaplains came up here right to the front line.
0: Right to the front, and the Turks are just literally metres away. Through the bush you can see the Turkish positions.
1: It's amazing to think that the chaplains were involved right here in the front lines of the battle at Gallipoli.
0: This close.

0: With the whole of the Anzac positions under artillery fire, it was very difficult to run church services. On a given Sunday, provided conditions permitted it, the chaplains would move through the trenches like these at the neck, running communion and worship services for a few dozen men at a time.
1: Lover of my soul.
2: On Sunday afternoons, a little after four, you'd see the padre coming down Shrapnel Valley singing Jesus, Lover of My Soul, and the lads coming out of the dugouts like rabbits out of burrows and following him. When he got them into a comparatively sheltered corner, he proceeded to lead them in a short Sunday afternoon

One writer tells us of a Sunday evening worship service. Imagine the scene. Dotted around this bowl of hills are the small campfires of the men in their posts. Over the bay, the moon shines on the water, and the stars seem close and bright. Overhead, the occasional shell explodes or bullet whines. But here, a chaplain is running a service. Crammed into a trench corner, about 30 men begin singing. Their hymn is taken up by the sentries at their posts, and gradually, the men in other trenches around take up the song. Passing by, a platoon of armed warriors joins in the hymn as they march through to their new post. It's enough to make my spine tingle.

0: It's easy to overlook the chaplains in the Anzac story, yet they were here and worked and suffered alongside their fellows. And their impact could be great. Chaplain Blackwood, who was shocked by the language of the Anzacs when he first met them, noted this once he got to know them.
1: I have learned long since that the Australian soldier is a hypocrite, or perhaps to put it more mildly, a camouflage artist. To one who had not the sympathy to look beneath the surface, he seemed rather a hopeless proposition from the point of view of religion. The Aussie loved to pretend he had no religion, when all the time, deep beneath the surface in most cases, he had a real sense of God and of his moral law.
0: And even those who are not religious found comfort in the rituals of prayer and song. And the chaplains did so much to provide those little comforts that eased the burden on the soldiers. And soldiers, as well as families at home, really appreciated having a clergyman read the service over their fallen comrades. So this story of Anzac, which has become its own religion in Australia and New Zealand, turns out to have more conventional religious aspects as well. Though it has been rarely admitted, faith and religion did play its small part in the legend of Gallipoli.

0: Our special offer for you this program is this book, The Faith of the Anzacs. 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Here's the information you need.
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0: If you'd like to experience a sense of God in your own life, just like many of the Anzacs here at Gallipoli, I would invite you to join me as we pray. Dear Heavenly Father, today we have heard the stories of men of faith who braved the dangers of war to bring your presence to those who face death every day. Cut off from home and family, and living under extreme stress, the soldiers often turned to the chaplains for support, counsel, prayer, and inspiration. Father, in our own lives, may we seek to be models of your love. May those in need see in us the compassion, grace, and warmth that attracted so many soldiers to the chaplains of Gallipoli. We pray this in Jesus' name. Amen.

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3: As we discover God's truth, we begin to see more and more of who He is. In other words, we develop a picture of God. We hope this short Bible study helps you see Jesus more clearly so that you can know how wonderful and life-changing He truly is.
4: Despite the common arguments of the so-called new atheists, these fervent, even dogmatic disbelievers in God, there really are many good reasons to believe in God. Yet the one pervading question remains, an age-old question that never seems to go away. If God exists, and God is love, why is there so much evil, so much pain, and so much suffering in the world? There's an old argument called the Epicurean paradox that goes basically like this. Is God willing to prevent evil but not able? Then He is not all-powerful. Is He able but not willing? Then He is malevolent or has evil intent. Is He both able and willing? Then why is there still evil? Is He neither able nor willing? Then why call Him God? Though at first glance it sounds reasonable, there are flaws. And the flaws have to do with the understanding of two terms in the argument. The first deals with what it means that God is all-powerful, the second with the nature of love. First of all, one has to be careful with the idea of God being able to do anything, as the modifier of all-powerful suggests. Can an all-powerful God create a triangle that has four sides? No, because the moment it has four sides, it's no longer a triangle. Can an all-powerful God create a circle with four right-angle edges? No, because the moment it has four right-angle edges, it's no longer a circle. And with this comes the key question. Can God, even an all-powerful God, create a love that is forced? No, because the moment that love is forced, it's no longer love. Just as a triangle, to be a triangle, must have three sides, love, to be love, must be freely given. To force love is to annihilate it. Love, by its very definition as love, must be free. Otherwise, it's not love. Even God, the omnipotent and almighty creator, cannot create a love that is forced, because the moment it is forced, it's something other than love. Without freedom, love is as impossible as a Euclidean plane without breadth or width. God can create obedience without freedom. He can create law without freedom. He can create order without freedom. He can create compliance without freedom, but not love. God can force the entire universe to worship Him, to obey Him, to fear Him, but He cannot force a single creature in all His creation to love Him. And here's the crucial pivot. The hinge upon which the question of evil rests. The only way humans could have that moral freedom is if they had the potential to make immoral choices. Without that potential, without the options for immorality or evil, humans are not morally free. And if not morally free, they cannot love. Imagine a marriage where a husband says to his wife, "I command that you love me," or "I order you to love me." How would that work? If she didn't freely and of her own will give him that love, then whatever kind of relationship they have, companionship, friendship, coworker, whatever, it wouldn't ultimately be based on love. Fear, maybe, convenience, necessity, but not love. and certainly not the kind of love that God wants for his creation. Hence, God had no choice. If he wanted beings who could love him back in a way that reflected the love he had for them, then he had to create them free, because only in freedom could they know what it means to love. And because in that freedom, humans made the wrong choices, evil has arisen. The good news, however, is that this same God who has created us free has not only promised to rid the world of evil, but has also given a detailed account of how he plans to. Revelation 21, verse 8. More on that in lesson 16. Okay, we had to be created free in order to love God, but how are we to understand God's love for us? What does it mean that God loves us? How are we to respond to that love? For starters, if, as the Bible says, God is love, 1 John 4, verse 16, then God was love before he created us, even before he created the universe. But whom would God love? Love means that something is the object of that love, and who would God have loved before he created anything? Here, then, is where the idea of the Trinity, that of God as three divine persons, Father, Son, and Holy Spirit, comes in. These three persons have been in a love relationship with each other for all time. When God says that he is love, he is saying that there is a love relationship within the Trinity. Love would be only an idea in the mind of a single being. It takes at least two people to turn love into an action. In the Godhead, there is a relationship of self-sacrificing love, given unconditionally toward each other. This is the greatest type of love. But the amazingly good news is that God has unconditionally extended his love beyond the Trinity to his creation itself. And he did so in the hopes that his creation would return that love to him. Again, God gives his creation the free will choice to return love to him. The story of the Bible is the story of God inviting humanity into this eternal love relationship that has existed within the Trinity forever. Take a look at some of the verses that describe the love between the members of the Trinity. Matthew 3, 16 and 17. As soon as Jesus was baptized, he went up out of the water. At that moment, heaven was opened, and he saw the Spirit of God descending like a dove and alighting on him. And a voice from heaven said, "This is my Son, whom I love. With him I am well pleased." John 16, 14 and 15. "He will glorify me, for he will take of what is mine and declare it to you. All things that the Father has are mine. Therefore I said that he will take of mine and declare it to you." John 15, 9 and 10. "As the Father has loved me, so have I loved you. Now remain in my love. If you keep my commands, you will remain in my love, just as I have kept my Father's commands and remain in his love." John 17, 23 to 26. "I in them, and you in me, so that they may be brought to complete unity. Then the world will know that you sent me and have loved them even as you have loved me. Father, I want those you have given me to be with me where I am and to see my glory, the glory you have given me because you loved me before the creation of the world. I have made you known to them and will continue to make you known in order that the love you have for me may be in them and that I myself may be in them." From this loving relationship between the persons in the Trinity comes the invitation for all of humanity to enter into a loving relationship with God as well. John 14, 23. Jesus answered and said to him, "If anyone loves me, he will keep my word, and my Father will love him, and we will come to him and make our home with him." Unfortunately, from the start, humanity chose a different course. The freedom inherent in love has been abused, and the endless parade of sin, suffering, and death, the result of that abuse. But love, the kind of love expressed by God, has never given up on this world. And the greatest expression of the love, the greatest manifestation of that love, was revealed in the death of Jesus on the cross, a theme that will be greatly explored in later lessons. So he is providing the blueprint to everyone in order to be transparent and authentic of how he plans to eradicate evil. Moreover, he is giving us a definition for good and evil so that we won't be confused. Here it is. Good is self-sacrificing love, and evil is selfishness. The Bible writers make some audacious claims about this God, saying that he is a superhuman being that is beyond our understanding, Isaiah 55, verses 8 and 9. He can do all things, Job 42, verse 2. He knows everything, Psalm 147, verses 4 and 5. He is everywhere, Psalm 139, 7 to 10. But most importantly, it says that God is good, Exodus 33, verse 19. It says that he is love, 1 John 4, verse 8. It says that he is perfect, Matthew 5, verse 48. It says that he is holy, 1 Peter 1, verse 16. These are not just character traits, but actual defining elements of who he is. The best defining characteristic about this God of love is that he wants to be in a loving relationship with you.
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7: Welcome back to 10-Minute Marriage, tips to keep you hitched, and that's what I am looking for, looking to stay hitched, learning from my brothers, Dr. Phil.
8: Well, we've got an extremely special guest in the,
7: extremely.
8: In the studio today.
7: This guy looks like the guy from that other show called Perfect Storm.
8: Yeah, it looks like him.
9: He's an extremist.
8: Yeah, that guy. Yeah, we wouldn't get him on, but we'll get this guy instead.
7: Extreme 10-Minute Marriage Tips today. We've changed the name of the show. Thanks for joining us.
8: Yeah.
7: Marriage, spiritual leadership.
8: Look, I got a verse to start us all off.
7: Let's hear it.
8: This is a controversial verse, okay?
9: That's where you bring me in,
8: today's world,
9: it?
8: This is why I got you here, Justin.
9: You're throwing me under the bus here.
8: 1 Corinthians 11, verse 3. But there is one thing I want you to know. Just one thing he wants us to know, right? The head of every man is Christ. The head of every woman is man. And the head of Christ is God. So today we're talking about spiritual leadership in the home. Now, often my wife gets frustrated at me if I don't lead in worship. She really wants me to lead in worship. She really wants to come in and me to be that spiritual leader. She doesn't like to call the worship. She doesn't like to, you know, which she doesn't mind doing the worship, but she really got that deep thing. That's why I wanted to talk about this today, and I wanted to bring the expert in leadership. You lead this whole conference as well as you, I dare say, you lead in your marriage. What is this concept? Because today, in today's world, we've got equality. We've got a lot of marriages that aren't working. We've got a lot of women, dare I say, that aren't letting the man lead, aren't letting the man be men.
9: Is it the women not letting them, or is it the men not leading?
8: This is a very good question. This is my question for you. So what's your wisdom on this, Justin? And, you know, what should be happening? The Bible clearly states that Christ is the head of us.
7: Of the men.
8: Yeah.
7: But not the women. The men are the head of the women. Is what the Bible
9: says. You guys love this.
8: Explain it.
9: You love it. All I can say is I know my wife loves it if I, like you said, lead out.
8: Yep.
9: If I initiate it.
8: Yep.
9: That we read the Bible. I'm a bit of a Bible guy. She loves it when I do Bible study with her because that helps explain it. My wife's a nurse. She works. So when the kids are at home and I was pastoring in the mornings, I'd have to take responsibility for it. With the kids, we would memorize scripture, prayer. My wife loves it when I pray and I request it. It's a funny thing. I find women in the church are much stronger than men spiritually.
8: Yep.
9: I find again and again churches are filled with women more than men.
8: Yep.
9: The numbers of people that get baptized, the numbers of women is always larger than men. Yep. Generally in our society, the men have let go of the spiritual mantle. I'm generalizing. So when you find a man that will step up, women absolutely love it. To all the single guys out there, if you want to step up spiritually, you make yourself very attractive to a woman.
8: Yeah, a Christian one at that. So,
9: well, even the non-Christians.
8: How do you? You've got a few men out there listening to this. How do you lead spiritually in the home?
9: It's... Wow, that's a big question, really, isn't it? Because
8: where do you start?
9: There's the act of having worship as a family or as a couple.
8: Yep.
9: I know my wife loves it. I'm very individualistic in the sense that I like to have my own worship, my yep. own Bible study, and I'm very, I like my own.
8: Mm.
9: She wants me to join her butt. And I'm quite content to do stuff on my own, but that affects her. So I think you should share in your worship time.
8: Yep.
9: Would be one way you can lead.
8: Pray together, stay together.
9: Pray together and stay together. It's a funny thing. Everyone will vary on this, but generally men seem to like to do their own thing.
8: Yep.
9: And that's not helping us.
8: Mm.
9: We do have a role in Scripture, it says, and I just find in my own personal journey, it's a whole lot better for her. And, of course, therefore, I'm held accountable by my wife as well.
8: Yep.
9: Men need accountability.
8: Yep.
9: Everyone does, but men more the so. And when you're being leader, it's an accountability that comes with that that you don't possess when you're just the lone ranger.
8: Yep.
9: And so there's a lot of power in that community of the family, in the community, in my relationship with my wife.
8: Mm.
9: When we have that open journey spiritually together, it brings us closer together in every other area. Now, you know, it's broader than just worship.
8: That's right.
9: You're generally in your relationship, we always come in as equals.
8: Mm.
9: And we act in respect, but our roles vary.
8: Yep.
9: And it's really easy for me to be leader because I'm just born that way.
8: Mm-hmm.
9: And so my wife will look to me to lead. I love to just take that mantle off sometimes and just say, you make the decision.
8: Yep.
9: I'll just roll with you. And I think a lot of us guys, we're kind of wore out. We're busy. We've got everything going on. We don't want any little extra thing is the straw on the camel's back, so to speak. So we just want to throw that off at home.
8: Yep.
9: That's hurt us.
8: Yeah.
9: So to actually pick your mantle up at home and make that more important than your workplace, more important than all those other things, that you be the leader your wife wants you to be. It's not that you're ruling over some dictator. You're not going shopping. You know, that's not what we're talking about. We're talking about she wants you to lead.
8: Mm.
9: And there, so many guys don't want to.
8: Mm.
9: They don't want the responsibility. You make the decision. You would do it anyway, you know, and they have an argument over it.

0: laying down the law to the husband all the time.
1: Yep.
0: You show me that woman, I'll show you an unhappy man.
1: Hmm.
0: Every single time.
1: Yeah, it turns up a lot when you're doing marriage.
0: Boy, oh boy.
1: So, look, somewhere to start, coming into the front. I'll tell you what I used to do is when I've come, my kids are at home and I'm smashed, I'm tired, I've come to the door, I clap my hands. I used to just clap my hands and get myself back into the mode. Now I have to be on. The kids are going to come running to the door. I have to turn up and I plan out the night. So I'd say, okay, we're going to have some dinner and then I'm going to call us to worship. And then, you know, I'll go around and pray with the kids and they'll go to bed. And that used to be my kind of ritual that I used to do it. And I used to have to plan out what I was going to do that night. Otherwise it wouldn't happen. So I have it clear in my head. And it didn't all the time. I just say, can we do worship now? Trish, do you mind reading da da da? It doesn't have to be me doing the worship, but I lead the thing and go, do you mind doing it? Or Poppy, can you do that? Or, you know, my son or whatever it is, can you pray now? Or, you know, it's like.
0: And I was never home at night.
1: Yeah.
0: My wife did the night stuff. I did the morning because I'm out doing Bible studies. Yep. So I was never home, and that's probably bad. But you have to share it, there's no doubt, because you got responsibilities and everything. But a woman really loves a man that will lead.
1: And if you're out, ask questions about it. How did the worship go? How did night go? Start somewhere is the big thing. Thank you, Justin, so much for coming in.
2: Thank you, Justin.
1: Yeah, that's been awesome.
2: We have a free offer for this episode as well. That's the book by Nancy Von Pelt called Effective Marriage. If you text the word marriage to 0482 082876, we will get that out to you. That is 0482 082876. Thank you for your time, fellas.
1: Thank you, Cole. Appreciate it.
0: Good on you, mate.
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How frequently do those around you fail? The habit of noting and recording the mistakes our peers make every day is so ingrained that we now value it as proof of our discernment and greater moral value. She's always late to work, we say with obvious exasperation, secretly enjoying the superiority of our valued punctuality. He's irritable, we growl as some overwhelmed and unsupported colleague vents in an unwelcome way. Each stumble made by others somehow elevates us in this secret virtue war we're waging. And yet, we are undone, disheveled, when our full story comes before the only judge who really matters. If you, Lord, kept a record of sins, Lord, who could stand? But with you there is forgiveness, so that we can with reverence serve you. The grace and mercy of our God cannot be overpraised. I will forgive their wickedness, he says to all who turn to him, and I will never again remember their sins. God's grace to us is meant to teach us grace to others. His kindness to us, for us, in us, through us, is never meant for only us. So stay in grace.

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1: We're so glad you made it.
0: My dear friends, many people have been searching for the answer to probably the most important question in life. That is, what on earth am I here for? Or why do I exist? What is the purpose of my life on earth? Unfortunately, thousands upon thousands of people have had very little success in regarding to this question. In fact, as a result, some have gone to the point of even taking their own lives. Some have committed suicide because they've never really known why do they exist. Let me share a story with you, for example. There was that sad event that took place some times ago in the state, in Chicago. There was that man, it was a businessman. He went bankrupt. His business went bankrupt, and so everything turned around. In fact, when the wife heard about it, the wife really filed for a divorce. He lost all his money. The children left him because they felt so embarrassed because of what had happened to the father. Worse than that, he had recently been diagnosed with heart problems. This man was in a mess. He literally decided to take his life away, to commit suicide. One day he left home, he went on a bridge. While he was about to throw himself off the bridge, guess what? The policeman ran to him and said, "Please, sir, don't do it. Just give me a few minutes and you'll tell me the reason why you should kill yourself. And then I'll give you my reasons why you should not commit suicide." And this is what happened. The man agreed and they started to have a conversation. After a few minutes, believe it or not, that man who was going to suicide himself was able to convince that policeman and both jumped. Can you believe that? Both jumped. My dear friends, it would be funny if it was not so tragic. Am I right? You will agree with me, my dear friends, that our world today is full of discouraged people, full of disappointed people. Even in many Christian churches today, we have these people, lovely people, nice people. And I believe, though, the reason why many are panicking, many are taking away their lives, it's because they've not seen the bigger picture. Countless people don't really know what life is all about. They don't know what the reason behind their existence. And I'm going to ask you right now, are you one of these people? Are you one of them? I was one of them. Grew up in the Christian church, but never really understood what life was all about. Today we're going to see really and try to answer this big question, why do I exist? Do I exist simply to make money? To try to make a living? Or is life much more than working, or eating, or drinking, or sleeping? Let's deal with that big question. Is life simply to try to find somebody to love me and get mad if they don't love me? That's what's happening today in our world. You will see right now that life is much more than the ups and downs that you go through. In today's presentation, you will learn that an extraordinary God created you with an extraordinary purpose. Let's study this beautiful and most important topic. The title is, what on earth am I here for? Let us pray. Father, we're grateful that you've brought us here again today. Please be with us. Show us why we exist. Maybe some of us were wrestling to know why we exist. Those who are at home, bless them and show them, all of us, through the Bible, why you created us. Guide us at this time. In Jesus' name, amen. My dear friends, that's the big question. What on earth am I here for? Well, first of all, it is important for us to understand that since we did not create ourselves, by ourselves, we can never know the purpose of our existence. Do you agree with me? Of course. Hence, we must look beyond ourselves in order to find the right answer. We must look beyond what the psychologist, by the way, tells us, or what the anthropologist or the sociologist tell us of why we exist. I believe we must ask the one who created us. I believe we must ask God. For in today's presentation, we're going to learn that it is God who brought us into existence. And as we have seen in our previous meetings, God reveals himself to us through the Bible. Today you're going to see right now in our presentation of how God brought us into existence and for what reason. First question I want to ask you right now is this. What are the first five words in the entire Bible? Do you know that? Let me put it on the screen. Genesis chapter 1 verse 1. In the beginning, God created the heavens and what? The earth. I want us to ponder a little bit on this text. Do you know why? In fact, let me give you the reason why. First of all, you will learn right now that Genesis, this book that you see here, is known to be the foundation of the whole Bible. It's not the first or the four Gospels. Some people, they think it's the four Gospels, Matthew, Mark, Luke, John. No. Some other people, they think Revelation is the big book. Let me tell you, this book is the foundation of the entire Bible. Why? Because it's this book that gives us the only reliable account of the origin of everything, of all the basic structures of the universe. It's this book that tells us the origin of the world, for example. The solar system, it explains to us the human race, marriage, the fall of man, language, culture, nations, God himself and his chosen people and life itself. So that is why it is important for us to delve a little bit into this book, Genesis. We need to study this book carefully tonight. And in fact, let me go beyond. Not only Genesis is the foundation of the Bible, but chapter 1 of the book of Genesis is the foundation of the whole book of Genesis. And verse 1 of chapter 1 is the foundational verse of this foundational chapter of this foundational book in the entire Bible. So please remember, Genesis 1, verse 1 is very important. Do you know why? Because it presents to us the first most important and profound truth in the entire Bible. That is, in the beginning, God created. Did you catch that? Notice clearly that the Bible starts with whom? God. Did you see that? It starts with God and not with men. Are you listening? Or animals. Doesn't start with our pet or with anything else. In other words, this is what I'm about to say. In other words, God is the focal point in our universe and also on our planet. Can we say amen? We cannot miss that. He is the ultimate reality. Everything is centered on God. Everything comes into existence because of him. Can we say amen? He is God and he is the Creator God, the Bible says. He created everything. For while the Bible talks a lot about man and his problems, first of all, the Bible brings us face to face with God. Amen. With the divine God. Oh, my dear friends, this fact is so important to understand if we would ever really fully understand the Bible itself. And the purpose of our existence. For if we go wrong here, we will go wrong everywhere. Amen? Are you following? Unfortunately, modern science does not begin with God, but with pre-existing matter, or with energy in some forms. On the other hand, psychology starts with men, always with men, ends up with men. Its focus is on men all the time. Are you listening? But the Bible is about God. Why? Because the Bible says that life is about God. Outside of God, there's no life. Can we say amen? So the point is this, my dear friends. No one can understand life and its purpose unless we first realize that there is a God and He is at the heart of everything. Amen. For even before there was a beginning, the Bible faithfully declares that God was there. Amen. And before we seek to know anything on why we exist, first we should be clear on whether God exists or not. In other words, is everything that we see around us the result of God's creative activity? Or were there some blind forces or energy behind them? Have humanity and everything on earth been created? Or they are victims of chances? Or some accidental meeting of atoms called the Big Bang Theory? Are you following? Is it all blind? Or is it all purposeful? Well, the Bible, praise God, the Bible says that it's not all blind. Instead, the Bible faithfully declares that there is a God who created everything, including you and me. Amen? I love Isaiah when he puts it this way. He says, "Thus says the Lord, He who formed you from the womb." Well, in other words, humans are not on earth by accident. God thought of us a long time ago, even before we were born. Even before we started to think of Him, He thought of us, the Bible says. But more than that, God created everything around us. Isaiah puts it this way, "I am the Lord who makes all things, who stretches out the heavens all alone, who spreads abroad the earth by myself." Amen? It is clear, my dear friends, that it is God who is the one who had skillfully created everything. The heavens, the earth, the sea, the sun, the moon, the stars, all the planets, and all the galaxies. God created the human race, including you and everything around you. Can we say amen? He is the one who created the food that you eat. The air that you breathe. And the water that you drink. Amen? In other words, you are not alive by chance. No, there is a big God who created you with a big purpose. You're not here by accident. In fact, why don't we just pause a little moment? I want to share with you briefly the beauty of our solar system. Just bear with me. I want to show you something that blew my mind when I went through it. I mean, if the Bible is true, which is true for me, there's no question about that. Let's put the solar system on the screen. If it is God who has created all these things, including you and me, I want you to think tonight. We have a brain to think. And let us think a little bit. If really this is what God has created, this is the sun, it's the star, it's our star for this solar system. That's the earth, that's Mercury. Let's go one by one after these beautiful planets that God has created. For example, with the first one. Let's deal with the sun. Do you know what the sun is all about? Well, the sun is the star that belongs to planet Earth. Now, do you know what is the distance between the sun? The distance between the sun and the earth. Do you know the distance between the sun and the earth? They've calculated it. It is over 150 million, millions kilometers away. Now, you just think about that. How big must God be? Are you there? 150 kilometers away, the sun from the earth. And you know what's the temperature there? It's 6,000 degrees Celsius. Who wants to go and live there? The sun is about 109 times the size of the earth. Over 333,000 times heavier than the earth. Now you just think about that. Let's move on. Mercury. Well, Mercury is the nearest to the sun. 3 times smaller than planet Earth. Then we have Venus. And then we have the Earth. The Earth. Maybe I should say something about the Earth. The Earth is the only planet in our solar system where life exists. Its diameter is over 12,756 kilometers wide. And as all the other planets of the solar system, the Earth revolves around its own axis. Let me give you some information now. One revolution takes over how many days or hours? 23 hours, 56 minutes. One revolution around the sun takes around how long? 365 days, 0.25, if you want to be more accurate. Now, listen to that. Our Earth at the equator is spinning around on its axis at approximately 1,674 kilometers per hour. Did you know that? Do you feel it? Why not? Now, you just think about a car that goes, my son likes to talk, he likes to talk about the car that goes about 300 kilometers an hour. This is nothing. 1,674 kilometers an hour. And yet we're standing, hallelujah, glory. Amen. Why? I believe there must be a God somewhere behind this. More than that. Not only that. At the same time, the earth is traveling on its journey around the sun. You know how fast? At a speed of 107,279 kilometers an hour. How about that? Do you know what it means? That's what it means. Do you feel it right now? Why not? The earth is spinning. But we don't feel it. What does this tell us about God? I want you to think about this right now, my dear friends. Mars is the next planet. Jupiter is another one. Saturn is another one. And then we have Uranus. Then Neptune. And then we come to the last one, Pluto. There's a debate about Pluto, but let's not go on this one. Pluto is about 10 times smaller than the Earth itself. It's very cold there. The solar system. The Bible, my dear friend, says that it was God who created that. Now, if He created that, what is the size of His brain? David says this, and I'm blown away by that. The heavens declare the glory of God. The skies proclaim the work of His hands. Day after day, they pour forth speech. Night after night, they reveal knowledge. They have no speech. They use no words. No sound is heard from them. Yet their voice goes out into all earth, their words to the ends of the world. In the heavens, God has pitched a tent for the sun. It rises at one end of the heavens and makes its circuit to the other. Nothing is deprived of its warmth. Can we say amen? David looks up and says, wow, that's a miracle. All these reveal how big and majestic is the Creator God. Now I want you to go again on the screen. I'm not done with you. Let's put all those planets together and see their sizes. That's Jupiter, the largest one. And then this is Earth. And then Pluto, the smallest one. Now, notice their dimension to the sun. That's the sun, that's Jupiter, and that's the earth.
1: Are you there? Wow! Do you see the bigger picture? Do you see the size of God here? You know, my dear friends, where are we right here? With our big BMW or BMW. Where are we with our big houses? Do you see, my dear friends, that it is not man who's at the center of the universe? Are you there? It is who? God is at the center of the universe. Let's go a little bit beyond, because you know, the sun is not the largest one, the largest stars. Let us put the sun next to the other one, Sirius. There's a vast universe out there. You want to see some more? Let's go some more. This is Sirius, and now let's compare Sirius, which is there, to Aldebaran. What about this one? That's Aldebaran here, but now look at Aldebaran here, compared to this massive one. What is this telling about our God, saying about our God? Wow! Where is Earth in all this thing? It's gone. Are you there? What is this suggesting about our God? Now let's put this one here to the others. It goes on and on and on. Wow! Planet Earth is gone. Jupiter is gone. Sun is gone. Well, this is only a tiny dot among several hundred billion stars forming our galaxies. What does this say about God? Isaiah gives us the answer. Lift your eyes and look to the heavens. Who created all this? He who brings out the starry host one by one and calls them each by name because of his great power and mighty strength. Not one of them is what? Is missing. I'm asking you, where is man here? So often we are proud. We think that we're the big man. Where is man in all this thing? This ought to make us realize that it's not us who's the man. It's God who is the macho man. Amen. Wow. Furthermore, in the light of God's power and majesty and the power of his creation, how big now is our problem for him to solve? I'm asking you, if God has done those big planets and all these galaxies, what is our problem to him for him to solve? Are you with me? Do you think it's going to be a problem for God to solve? The problem is we don't trust God. The problem is that we don't know God. That's the problem. At the heart of man's problem is ignorance. We don't know God. And that is why the invitation from the Bible is, come to me, get to know me, get to study my character. My next point is this, in the midst of this incredible and vast universe that God has created, this is the point, God has created planet Earth. And guess what? Right in the middle of that planet, he has placed you on that planet. You on that planet. You. And you who's looking at home, who's watching at home. God has created us. And this is another big point here. God has created us. And even though we're just a dot on the map, are you listening? Even though we may seem insignificant, the Bible says that we mean the world to God. Amen. We mean the world to him, for out of his divine love for us, God brought us into existence. That's why David says it. Look at how he says it. I look at the heavens you made with your hands. I see the moon and the stars you created. And I wonder, why are people so what? Important to you. Can I say something right now, my dear friends? You are important to God. Yes, he has created all these things, but he knows you.
0: He sees you. You are important to him. Why do you even think of him, David says to his God. God thinks of us. Why do you care so much about humans? Why do you even notice them? My dear friends, the Bible says that even though God is so big and powerful and strong, even though he's created all these things, you mean the world to him. That is why he created you. He created men and women. He assembled all our organs together and made something beautiful called human beings. Amen. David says this, you made all the delicate inner parts of my body and knit me together in my mother's womb. Thank you for making me so wonderfully complex. This is the bigger picture. We're not by ourselves. Somebody has placed us on earth. Your workmanship is marvelous. How well I know it. You watched me as I was being formed in utter seclusion, as I was woven together in the dark of the womb. You saw me before I was born. Every day of my life was recorded in your book. Can we say amen? Every day, every moment was laid out before a single day had passed. Wow! So right now, you're asking who I am? My dear friends, you're not this speck of dust glowing on the planet Earth. You're not this grain of sand on the beach. No. You're not this piece of paper blowing in the wind or this crushed can next to the road. No, you're not that. The Bible is clear. You're not even a monkey, or you did not even come from a monkey. No, you're not a biological accident. The Bible says that you are not the product of evolution. For you were created by a master art designer, by a big God with a wonderful purpose. Amen? Notice what God did, my dear friends. Notice what God did soon after he had created our first parents, Adam and Eve. The good news is that we have come on earth by God, but notice when man came on earth, the first thing that happened. We read in Genesis chapter 1 verse 28. Notice this. Then God blessed them, Adam and Eve, and said what? Be fruitful and what? Multiply for the earth, fill the earth, pardon me, and what? Govern it. What was the first thing that God did after he had created the two? What is the meaning of blessed in the Bible? You see, my dear friends, the verb blessed simply means that God will what? Put or fill Adam and Eve with his presence. That's what blessing is all about. Blessing simply means that God will fill that person or this couple with himself. In other words, at creation, after God had created everything in regards to our planet, and after he's created Adam and Eve, he filled Adam and Eve with himself. Do you know what it means? As soon as Adam and Eve were created, they entered into a relationship with their God. Amen? In fact, I want to try to explain to you a little bit more about this thing. When God created Adam and Eve, say for example, this is God. Are you following? The first thing that God did, he took Adam and Eve and he placed them into himself. And he filled their hearts with himself. As a result, the first greatest blessing that Adam and Eve had was God in their lives. Can we say amen? That was done at creation. So as to the moment they were created, these two were walking and talking with God. They had a strong, personal, and intimate relationship. And this was the greatest blessing of all blessings to them. Then God blessed them. Adam and Eve, the first thing was what? It was not about themselves, first of all. They did not know each other. By the way, I asked you the question, who was the first person Adam saw when he opened his eyes at creation? God himself. Who was the first person that Eve saw when she opened her eyes? It was not Adam, because Adam was on a morphine. God had put him to sleep. So the moment when Eve opened her eyes, boom, the Creator God. And they were put into this relationship with Him. And as a result, there was peace, joy, and harmony in the Garden of Eden. Now let's tackle our last question. Why did God place them here? Why did God create them and place them here? That's the big question. In other words, what is the purpose of man on earth and woman on earth and children on earth? This is so important. Why did God create them? Colossians chapter 1 verse 16. For through Him, talking about Christ, God created everything in the heavenly realms and on earth. In other words, my dear friends, don't miss that. Very, very important. It was Christ in the Godhead that created everything, including humanity. And the Bible continues and it says, He made the things we can see and the things we cannot see, such as thrones, kingdoms, rulers and authorities in the unseen world. Everything was created through Him and for Him. Notice these two words, through Him and for Him. In other words, Jesus was both what? The agent of creation and also the goal of creation. In other words, He did not only create man and He says, you do what you want. No! He created man for Himself. What is for Himself all about? Don't miss that. For Himself means for His glory. Are you listening? My dear friends, the whole creation, including man, exists for God and for His glory. Are you listening? In other words, Christ is sovereign over all creation. He is both the agent, like I said, and the goal of creation. He created the whole world not only for us to enjoy. Yes, for us to enjoy, of course. But for us to really enjoy creation, we must do it. We must live for the glory of God's name. Can we say amen? Wow. In other words, my dear friends, God's eternal purpose for you and me is to glorify Christ. Everything, by the way, in heaven, as well as on earth, humans, animals, angels, the stars, the moon, the sun, all exist in order to lift up God, to magnify and to glorify His name. Hence, the focus of creation is God and not man and his selfish ambitions. Are you listening? Very, very important. We see the same thing everywhere. Proverbs chapter 16 verse 4. The Lord has made everything for who? For His own purposes. In the beginning, God, He did it for His purposes. Paul puts it beautifully. Romans 11:36. For everything comes from Him, comes from God, and exists by His power, and is intended for what? For His glory. All glory to Him forever. Can we say amen? Consequently, the end goal of our existence is not us. It's not to please self, but to live for this person up there, for God. We don't exist to glorify self, to gratify the flesh, but to honor God and to glorify His name, to live for God and not for ourselves, to honor Him and not to honor ourselves. Now, what does it mean to glorify God? Let's close now. What does it mean? What does it mean to live for the glory of God?
1: We saw in our previous messages that I've been presenting, my dear friends, that God's glory is a manifestation of His character. You remember we studied that. His glory is all about His goodness. It's about His love, His grace. You want to know the glory of God to see it? Moses wanted it. In fact, Moses thought it was all about the physical presence. God says, no, my glory is my character. It's my love. It's my compassion. It's this long suffering. It's these two long noses that I possess. Erekapayim, that we saw sometimes ago. It's His holiness. That's what we've seen before. Now, to glorify Him simply means what? To live a life in harmony with God's character. Amen? It is to reflect all these qualities of God in our daily lives. That's what it means to give glory to God. It's to put God at the center of our lives and to practice His love and to practice His mercy and to practice His compassion, His grace, and His holiness in our daily lives. Amen? This is the reason why we exist. Are you listening, those who are home, at home? You exist in order to bring Jesus with you everywhere and to shine His love everywhere. I love when this author says this, to glorify God simply means to bring His essential qualities to light, to expose it, manifest it, reveal it, demonstrate it, make it known. It is to put God on display and show Him off for who He is. We make His attributes prominently known. Amen. I ask you as I'm closing right now, are we living for God's glory? Is Christ the center of our lives? Are we glorifying Him in everything we do? Are we projecting that image of who God is? His love and His grace everywhere. Are we? For we do not exist only to work, only to eat, only to make a living, or to make money. Oh, my dear friends, we do not exist only to find a partner and get married. And if she marries me, I'm very happy. If not, I'm mad. No. Life is much more bigger than the here and now. A big God has created you because He loves you. And He wants to have a relationship with you by putting you into Himself and by putting Himself into your hearts so that from that point in time, you can live to the glory of His name. Can I say something right now? Unless we stop living for ourselves and start connecting to God and living for Him and fulfilling His purpose, my dear friends, our lives will be miserable. Unless you and I, we start practicing the glory of God, our lives will be meaningless. Yes, you may have acquired wealth. Yes, you may have a good family, a good reputation. But if Christ is not there in your life, and if you're not living in Him and He in you, you're missing everything. In other words, because you were created by God and for His glory, life will make no sense without Him and without living for Him. I challenge you, even those at home, live for Jesus. Get here with Jesus and allow Him to saturate your heart with His presence, and life will make sense. I love this text, Revelation chapter 14. It paints the beautiful picture. It says, fear God, that's it, and give glory to Him, for the hour of His judgment has come. And worship Him who made the heavens and the earth, the sea and springs of water. That is why we exist. To fear God. Fear God is not to be afraid. It's to acknowledge this God who created us, who is above us, who is everything. Acknowledge Him and give glory to Him. Is this your desire? Father, please bless your people. Bless all of us so that this will be our desire. May we go home today realizing that there's this big God that exists and He has created me and us
0: because He loves us. We're not by ourselves. We're not all alone. He is there by our sides, and He has created us for a purpose. And unless we enter into relationship with Him, we will never know this purpose. Unless Jesus is in our lives, we will never be able to know what joy and love and peace and rest is all about. May You help us to go home today with Christ in our lives, that from that day on today, we will live for the glory of His name, to shine out His character, His love, and His holiness. In Jesus' name we pray. Amen. God bless you.

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0: It's in the right direction.
1: Yeah. All right, I have a couple of questions for you. Have you always been a Seventh-day Adventist?
2: No.
0: Yes.
1: Okay, you've been a Seventh-day Adventist. You haven't been a Seventh-day Adventist.
2: No.
1: So how did you become a Seventh-day Adventist?
2: When I was in high school, my mother started watching It Is Written, and so our family took Bible studies and we became Adventists.
1: Yeah. Wonderful, mm-hmm. Wonderful. And yourself, you have mentioned that you have been a Seventh-day Adventist all your life. Mm-hmm. But how did you meet Jesus? Just because you were in the church doesn't necessarily mean to say we've met Jesus. You may know something about him, but when did you have your conversion?
0: You know, that is a really challenging question because, you know, you grow up knowing Jesus. You come to the point which most of us are baptized once we make that commitment to Jesus. But I do believe that most all of us who are Christians, who are believers, have probably had that point in our lives where we have found ourselves probably kneeling at the cross like no other point in our life. And that's when we realize how much we need a Savior. Mm-hmm. And for me, I will tell you, it was not until my married life when I came to that point. And I know for everybody it's different.
1: Okay, wonderful. Well, it is a challenge. Doesn't matter whether, you know, when you join the church, and it's a growing experience, isn't it? And that's something that I find we all go through. Vicky, I have a question for you. Very difficult question.
2: Oh, no.
1: What attracted you to James?
0: Can I answer that?
1: No.
0: I get the final answer.
1: I'll ask Vicky first.
2: Well, I think there's several things. You know, I think he's a handsome man. I also really appreciated and loved Jim's knowledge about the Bible. We were in school in Andrews together, and he was very knowledgeable on that. Intrigued me.
1: Okay. So you were attracted by his knowledge of the scriptures, and
2: yes,
1: you felt that he was an attractive man.
2: Yes.
1: Okay. James.
0: I won't challenge that.
1: Did you have a final word on that?
0: No, that's good. We're going to stop right there.
1: James, let me ask you this. Why is today's study so important?
0: Today's study is important because most Adventists do not know what they believe and why, and how can we be bringing others to Jesus when there's so many voices out there telling them that Jesus is not even been part of the scriptures. What I'm trying to do is to restore the Christ to those parts of scripture where he has been taken out.
1: Praise the Lord. You know, James, in this church, we have Seventh-day Adventist Christians, and we have non-Seventh-day Adventists. We have people that are relatively new to this faith. And I just wanted to challenge you because this morning's study, this is not an easy study. It could even be a little overwhelming to not just newcomers, but even to the Seventh-day Adventist Christian, as James has just stated. Why? Because many aren't reading. The Bible says to study, doesn't say to read. It's good to read, but you need to study to show yourself approved. So, if you don't understand everything that is preached today, then I encourage you, go back and make a study of it. Don't be discouraged. Don't give up. Go and make a study of it. Pastor Lloyd and myself are here, along with a couple of others, Claire. We are here to study the Bible with you as well. So this is just considered as the beginning of your study in the Word of God. And I just want to say thank you on behalf of Pastor Lloyd and the church for coming here today, to taking time to come and teach us what you have learned. So God bless you.
0: Thank you.
1: Thank you. Thank you, Vicky.
0: Well, good morning. And I see a couple more faces than what we had at Sabbath school this morning. You know, I can tell you, many Sabbaths, I feel like Sabbath school is the best part of my Sabbath, even more than church. Sabbath school is really a wonderful time to study. I met Lloyd some many months ago through Facebook. Not sure what the connection was, but I learned that he was a pastor. And the things that he would put up on Facebook

excited me. I can tell you that I have learned that Pastor Lloyd is not a fluffy pastor. He is very concerned about truth. Maybe the emphasis should be on very. And the more I saw that he was putting up on Facebook, the deeper the discussions, the more I was attracted to his messages. And now over the last few months, my wife and I, being 14 hours behind you, will often take our Sabbath afternoons, and if we don't have anything going on, we go to the YouTube, we look for New Hope Church, and we watch your service. We're just one. So imagine how many other people are watching, learning, and appreciating what you are doing here in Sydney. First of all, we're going to be speaking, or I'm going to be speaking in just a few moments, about the four horsemen of Revelation. What I'm going to share with you is not going to be hard, but it's more challenging if you don't know your Bible. It's even more challenging if you haven't studied these things in your Bible. So I'm going to do a couple of things today. First of all, I have a nifty, simple, small, little tract that I had written based off of the book I wrote on the four horsemen. This will be available to anyone after church today, and on the back is the Revelation website. And if you go to the website, there is no cost. This is just my gift, okay? There is no cost if you would like to email me and say, Jim, can I get a copy of the book, and I will just email you the e-version, and you will have it. No cost. The gospel should not cost money. And so today at the conclusion of church, or any time, just ask Vicky or I for one of these. This is a summary of what we'll be speaking on here for church this morning and this afternoon. And Pastor Lloyd, it has been, you know, it's been a pleasure of mine to get to know you. May I offer this to you, please? Come right on up here. I think the topic that I have probably heard Pastor Lloyd speak on the most on Facebook is probably the Trinity. And I told my wife before we came here, I said, you know, I think I have finally found the connection. Pastor Lloyd has been seriously concerned about people pulling Jesus Christ out of the teaching of the Trinity. I have been concerned about people pulling Jesus Christ the Messiah out of prophecies of the Old and New Testament. And I think that's where probably our faith kind of connects on those important matters. So thank you for inviting us here. I'll start off with a quick story, and then we'll have prayer, and then we'll jump into the PowerPoint presentation. I had spent a few years in the Army. I worked as a chaplain's assistant, not by choice. I went as mechanic. I went through my 6 months of basic training, and learning how to be a mechanic. And when I arrived at Fort Benning, Georgia, my commander explained that he would be seeing all of us Saturday morning at the motor pool. After everybody else walked out, I explained to the commander that I'm a Seventh-day Adventist. I even had it printed on my dog tag. They printed it on my dog tag. But he made it clear, I'll be at the motor pool Saturday morning. I have no idea what a military jail or prison is like, but he had me scared. I immediately went across the street. It's Friday afternoon, about 3 o'clock. I went across the street. I knocked on the door of the chapel. I went inside and I explained my situation. The sergeant there at the chapel said, "We have lost all three of our chaplain's assistants. They've all been assigned elsewhere. We're down to zero. Would you be willing to be a chaplain's assistant?" You never know how God's going to open doors. And so I became a chaplain's assistant in the Army.
I got out of the Army. I went off to college, started off at Western Illinois University. Later, came to the point of realizing I really needed to be in an Adventist school. And so I transferred up to Andrews University. It was still before I met my wife. I had the opportunity to go and work as a boys' dean at one of our academies up in Minnesota. But I asked the pastor up there in Minnesota if I could do a Revelation seminar. He agreed. We put out some information in the local newspaper, and it began. The first night, we talked about the introduction to Revelation, the introduction of Jesus Christ. Everything went great. The next time we met, we discussed the seven churches of chapters 2 and 3. Everything went great. The next time we met, we discussed chapters 4 and 5, Heavenly Throne Room. Everything went great. The next night was Revelation 6, the Four Horsemen. And I began to teach what I had been taught all my life. At the conclusion of the first horse, one of the people in the church there raised his hand. He said, "I have a question. Are you telling me or suggesting that the Antichrist was guiding the early church?" Honestly, I had no clue as to how to answer that question. And that's why we're going to study his word this morning. Bow your heads with me. Oh, dear Lord. Long flight across the water. A couple days to kind of pull our sleep back together. And now here it is, your day of rest. Your Sabbath. Your sanctuary. Lord, we're about to open your word. We're about to look at a lot of PowerPoint slides. But Lord, as one of the young ladies said earlier, we're not here just to be smart, not just here to be knowledgeable. We want to learn your word. We want to learn more about you. I pray, Lord, that as we begin this study, that your Holy Spirit, through your word and through the things that we learn, will simply draw us closer to you. May we see you like we have never seen you before as we open these prophecies. I pray this in your name. Amen. The four horsemen of the apocalypse. You know, they have a pretty bad reputation. I've never heard of anyone speak of the four horsemen in a positive way. Here's a book by Dr. Tim LaHaye, The Cosmic Battle of the Ages, Armageddon. Notice what they did to the cover of the book. You see, this morning in the Sabbath school, I was sharing with you how sometimes people will even put things into a translation of the Bible to cause you to think a certain way. The four horsemen in your Bible, and if you have your Bibles, please now turn to Revelation 6. That's where you're going to find the four horsemen. And when you go to Revelation 6, you're going to find that the very first horseman there in the first two verses of Revelation 6, the very first horse is not black. I mean, you look at these and we have four dastardly looking black horses. In your Bibles, you're going to find actually the first one's white, and all four of them have different colors, but they colored them black here. And then notice that they put the word Armageddon cross here. I mean, there's no way that you could not look at this book and believe that the four horsemen must be bad news. The four horses are all black. The word Armageddon is across the front. Already, the person who has designed the cover is starting to shape your thinking into such a way that it even distorts what the Bible actually says. Is this an important topic? Yes, it is. This man who lives in my country
lost his life and the life of many innocent people because, as Time magazine points out, Revelation 6:8, he misunderstood what the four horsemen were about. So the question this morning for our service is, who is the rider on the first white horse in Revelation 6:1? Now, here's what's very interesting. Early Protestants, they believed it was Jesus Christ. Contemporary writers, they say he's the Antichrist. Imagine that. One group of people can open a book and say, this is Jesus Christ, and yet another group of Christians can open the same book, look at the same text, and say, no, that's the Antichrist. Can you imagine? Of course, only one can be right. Walk into a Christian bookstore today, all kinds of eye candy. You look in the prophecy section, most of the books will tell you that this writer is the Antichrist. But are they correct? This was interesting. I took some of our, well, these were basically the books that were available to me 30 years ago when that gentleman raised his hand in the church and asked me, you know, am I suggesting that the early church is following the Antichrist? I looked at our early books. None of them talked about the rider. So these didn't help me. Why is the identity of the first horseman even important? Well, first of all, how do we understand the message? If it's Jesus Christ, that's one message. If it's the Antichrist, it's obviously something very different. And then what about riders 2, 3, and 4? How do I know who they are if I don't even know who the first one is? And then this is the foundation of Revelation. This is already the very beginning of the book. Now, if it is the Antichrist riding on that first white horse, then chapters 1 through 3 are about the church, but the rest of Revelation is about the Antichrist and the nation of Israel, if it's the Antichrist. Now, on the other hand, if it's Jesus Christ, then the first writer represents Christ in the gospel, and the rest of the book of Revelation, as is taught by the Seventh-day Adventist Church, is about Christ and his church. So this morning, you've got the text right in front of you. It's important that you see what your Bible actually says. We're going to look at the evidence. And here's the first part of it. In your Bibles, Revelation 6, verses 1 and 2. John writes, "Now I saw when the Lamb opened one of the seals, and I heard one of the four living creatures saying with a voice like thunder, 'Come and see.' And I looked, and behold, a white horse. And he who sat on it had a bow, and a crown was given to him. And he went out conquering and to conquer." You see, I've highlighted the colors there, or each of these pieces of evidence. I want to look at each one of these with you, and then I'll let you draw your own conclusion. Our first evidence is the color white. It says, "Behold, I saw a white horse." Now, Ladd is not an Adventist, but he writes a very good commentary, and here's what he writes. In the Revelation, white is sometimes, once in a while, always. That's a big word. White is always a symbol of Christ or spiritual victory. Well, that's a pretty strong clue. It certainly is not definitive, but it's a pretty strong clue to begin with. So here's my question for those who would suggest that this is the Antichrist. Are we to believe, as some do suggest, that Revelation 6 is the one exception? In other words, everywhere else in your Bible, white is good, but in this one case, it's not. Secondly, would it then be evil? You see, what were the people thinking who received the revelation from John? They weren't Bible scholars. They weren't even pastors. They didn't even have the tools that you had for Bible study today. They're just simply hearing this read. So when the initial Christians who received this letter from John heard this, what would they conclude? The first writer is actually a deceiver and imposter is what they say. Let's take a look at that. The second evidence, we're going to come back to that and you're going to see why. The second evidence, the bow. It says, "He who sat on the horse had a bow." Now, some say only the Antichrist would have a bow, and they even give you political reasons for why he would be carrying a bow. I don't care about those. I just want to know from the Bible,
is there any justification for this being Christ, for this being the Lord, for this being godly? Notice here, Psalms 45. O most mighty, with thy glory and thy majesty, in thy majesty ride prosperously. Thine arrows, hence a bow, are sharp in the heart of the king's enemies. This is a passage about the Lord. This is a passage about the Lord being the bridegroom. That's what Psalms 45 is all about. Notice here. Now, there's much that I do not agree with Dr. Ryrie, but if he says something that I can agree with based on the scripture, I'll use it. And here's what he writes. From the Ryrie Study Bible, Psalm 45 is a royal wedding psalm that ultimately refers to Jesus Christ. In Psalm 45, the one who has the bow and shooting the arrows, that is none other than Jesus Christ. And this is a gentleman who does not see Christ in Revelation 6. But he has the right information, so I'm going to borrow it. Evidence number 3, the crown. In your Bible there, the rider is wearing a crown. But now, check this out. And this is why I like the PowerPoint slides, because it's much harder to say this than it is to simply put this up. In Revelation, we have two crowns. The horseman over here in 6:2, the one that's in front of you, he's wearing a stephanos, which is a victory wreath. Over here in Revelation 19, the rider on the white horse, who we all agree is Jesus Christ, he's wearing a diadema. You even sing about that. Some of the hymns that you sing about Christ and his diadem. There he's wearing a diadema, which is a kingly diadem. Now, for those who do not believe that this is Jesus Christ in Revelation 6, here's their argument. Since Christ wears a kingly crown in Revelation 19, the first rider must be a counterfeit. That's an interesting argument, but it certainly doesn't hold water. You see, if I'm going to go into the bank and try to get away with counterfeit money, I don't want it to look like Monopoly money. I'll never get away with it. I want it to look like the real thing. If this rider in Revelation 6 really is the Antichrist and he's a counterfeit, this is a very poor example of something counterfeit. I mean, after all, the rider's weapons, the one has a bow, the other one has a sword. Their mission, one goes forth conquering, one is destroying the wicked. Their headwear, one's wearing a wreath, one's wearing a diadem. Where's the deception? I mean, you can tell the difference. One of the big questions comes up, how about this stephanos? How about this crown that this first rider wears? Does anyone else wear it? Sure. In your Bibles, we find that the saints wear it. The 24 elders wear it. But the question is there anywhere else in Revelation that Jesus Christ might wear it? Notice this. Did I go one slide too far? Revelation 14. Then I looked and behold a white cloud, and one on the cloud sat, one like the Son of Man, having on his head a golden crown. Now this is just too simple. When I say golden crown, do you think of a wreath or do you think of a kingly diadema? Sure, a golden crown. But folks, that is where Bible study can really change the way we think. Watch. I'm going to borrow from Tim LaHaye's commentary on the question of who is the Son of Man in Revelation 14. The one sitting on the white cloud like the Son of Man can be none other than the Lord Jesus Christ. There's no question amongst evangelicals, the rider in Revelation 14 is Jesus Christ, the one that you just read about having a golden crown. But now check this out. Revelation 14, it says that he is wearing a golden crown. What's really neat is that golden crown is not the diadema. You see, when the Seventh-day Adventist Church began 150 years ago, there were two books that were highly important to the study of this church. One, the Bible, and two, the Bible Concordance. You see, in Revelation 19, he's wearing a golden diadema. Over here, in Revelation 1, he's wearing the stephanos, the victor's crown. But in Revelation 14, which talks about that golden crown, it is a golden stephanos. It's the
wreath. You wouldn't think of that, but only when you go back and look at what John actually wrote, then you realize, wait a minute. In Revelation 14, he's taken the Stephanos from earlier with Jesus, he's taken the diademas from later with Jesus, and he's blending the two in Revelation 14, which is a scene of Jesus coming. I like this. In Dr. John Pauline's book, he nails it. He gets it absolutely accurate. He had a golden victory crown on his head because he took the time to actually see what the wording was. Notice this. What made the Lamb victorious? It was his sacrifice because he was slain. When they had twisted, and notice the Greek word here, when they had twisted a crown, a wreath, a stephanos of thorns, they put it on his head. That's Matthew. You see the rider who's on the white horse who has the victory wreath wearing the stephanos? It's the same crown that is worn by Jesus on the cross. Except on the cross, it's thorns. In Revelation, it becomes golden. Evidence number four, victory. In your Bibles, you read that he went out to conquer and conquering. I had the wonderful blessing of being able to travel with my wife and visit some of the areas of the seven churches a couple years ago. And there you can see that is the goddess Nike, the goddess of victory. I don't have my Nikes on now, but I do have a pair of Nike shoes. And it still means the same thing today. You see, when the shoe company chose the name Nike, they weren't going to pick the name Lemon. Okay? Now, I know I'm halfway around the world, but if you buy a lemon of a car back in the United States, you're wishing you hadn't, okay? The word Nike, it still means the same thing today. I mean, just go down to any sports field. I don't care what the sport is. They've got something on them that says Nike on it. Nike means victory, victorious. Oh, and by the way, if you're not familiar with where the swish mark comes from, right here. See how it comes down and comes back up? And so today, when you walk down the streets in old Ephesus, that is still sitting there. There's the beginning of your swish mark. Now, let me show you something that's really pretty cool here about this whole thing on victory and Nike. Notice here, I call this the opening story of Revelation. You see, we have the seven churches in chapters 1-3. Then we have the throne room in Revelation 4 and 5. Then we have Revelation 6, where we come back down to earth and something's happening here with the four horsemen. And then finally, we have the multitude in heaven. Do you realize your Bibles, your Revelation and your Bibles could have stopped with Revelation 7? Because in Revelation 7, everybody is in heaven. You're with the Lamb. All tears are wiped away. You're before the throne. You see, all the visions that occur after Revelation 7 are just like the book of Daniel, where you just keep on building more visions on top of the initial foundation. Here's the opening story. Now, check this out. This is from the King James Bible. In the King James Bible, over here to the seven churches, Jesus repeatedly says, I want you to overcome. Then when you go a little bit further in the King James to Revelation 5, it says the Lamb prevailed. Go just a little bit further to the text you're looking at right now, Revelation 6, verses 1 and 2. And here you say, see, it says the rider conquered. I'm going to switch the screen for you for just a moment. Here goes. Every single one of those passages is the word Nike. Every single one of those passages is the word Nike. Jesus calls us to Nike. At the end of the seventh church, he even says to you and me, I want you to Nike as I Nike'd. Then he shows us exactly how he Nike'd. In Revelation 5, you see the Lamb slain, representing the cross. Then you come down here to the white horse. It Nikes. So if you were the original recipient of the book of Revelation, and you already know that Jesus said, I want you to Nike as I Nike'd, and then he showed you how he Nike'd through his sacrifice. If the very next vision then shows a rider on a white horse going forth to Nike,
Why would you even think that this could be the Antichrist? It's just not there. It's just not there. Now, this is very interesting. I put up a couple Bible translations up here. In chapter 3, Jesus calls us to Nike. And to Nike in chapter 5, we have the first rider. We still don't know. We're still not conclusive on who the first rider is. But we have Nike all the way across. Now look at the King James. Overcome, prevail, conquer. I personally think that the King James writers were choosing all kinds of different words to describe Jesus Christ. But if you want consistency, you can go, for example, to the RSV. The RSV shows conquer, conquer, conquer. Now, go to the Darby version. The Darby version, which promotes the rapture and the Antichrist, look what it does. Overcome, overcome. But then they change the word for the first rider because you are not to associate the first rider with Jesus Christ in the previous scenes. Again, this is how even a Bible translation can change or affect the way that you think. Here's one Bible I was looking at. I had to take a picture of this because you open up the Bible. It says the book opened the first seal, the false Christ. I haven't even read the text yet. And already the author of this Bible, the company that produced this Bible, is already telling me this is what we want you to think. Here's another one. Now, I like the Holman Study Bible because the Holman Study Bible, victory. Victorious, victor. I love the consistency. I love the fact that they use the word victory all the way through there. So prior to the first rider, the word Nike is always linked to Christ. Suddenly interjecting the Antichrist in the first seal is an unwarranted intrusion. In my own book, here's how I tried to sum this up. Up to this point, the first seal, John's Greek-speaking audience has come to associate the word Nike with Christ alone. Certainly, they would see the Nike activity of the first horseman as something positive. This is the most natural way to interpret the first seal. The third point, an evil antichrist. Sorry, it doesn't go with the original language. It doesn't fit with the symbolism. It does not fit with the context. To bring in the Antichrist here is totally unwarranted. And then there's this very cool thing. Now, Pastor Lloyd knows about this, and those of you who have taken a little time to do some Bible study, you know about chiasms. We're not going to get into anything deep here. I just want you to see something that's pretty neat because I love puzzles. Lloyd knows I love doing magic tricks. When I do presentations in schools on drug-free and violence-free programs, I like to include a little bit of visual aids with them just to kind of get the point across. Well, the chiasm is like a puzzle. It's just the way they used to use poetry back in the day. So check this out. Here's a chiasm. And basically, whatever you see in the first half of the book is kind of mirrored in the second half of the book. But notice this. This is a really good one. You see all these texts from the first half of the book, and then you see all these texts from the second half of the book. But what happens is you get this mirror effect where you keep on finding the same thing in the front, the same thing in the back, kind of repeated. It mirrors itself. Now, going one step further, I just want you to see this. This is from Dr. Maxwell's book, God Cares, Volume 2 on Revelation. What it does is simply shows us that in these two sections of the Bible, the white horse rider, if anything, the chiasm, the mirror effect, shows us that this would be Christ, the same person, not something different. Now, let me share with you a few statements from both Adventists and non-Adventists. Here's from early Protestants, Matthew Henry's commentary. Notice the first word, most. And yet today, walk down to the Christian bookstore, most are not like they were just a few hundred years ago. Here's what he writes. Most consider that this first rider denotes righteousness and purity. Christ goes on conquering. Matthew Henry, one of the most famous commentaries that Protestants use today. This was amazing. My wife and I were down in Florida, and we were on vacation, and a friend invited us to go to their church Bible study that night. So we went down, it was their Wednesday night prayer meeting group, and they happened to be going through the book, The Great Controversy. Had never seen this before.
They're reading through the Great Controversy book. Notice what she says. First, she borrows language from Revelation 6, where the white horse is. Jesus rides forth as a mighty conqueror, victor in heaven and earth. Then she switches, and she starts talking from Revelation 19. No crown of thorns now mars that sacred head, but a diadem of glory, King of Kings. Then she goes back to Revelation 6. The great day of his wrath is coming. Who shall be able to stand? She's taken Revelation 6, and she's taken Revelation 19, and she's blending the two of them together, just like the Bible chiasm does. I saw that. I called Brother William Fago back over here at the Andrews Seminary when I got back, and I said, would you take a look at this page? He read through there, and he said, I've never noticed that before. I'll tell you what. Ellen White was not trying to be a commentator in Revelation. But if you read what she wrote, you will find that the Holy Spirit worked through her in terms of what she wrote. William Hendrickson, that's half of my family, was Christian Reformed growing up in Holland, Michigan, big Christian Reformed community. Here's what William Hendrickson wrote. We agree with the view of many eminent interpreters who regard the writer as symbolizing the Christ. Again, notice the previous commentary, he said most think this is Christ. Here he writes, many eminent interpreters. And yet today, you go down to the Christian bookstore, and nobody's talking about Christ in this part of Revelation. Over the last few hundred years, it has completely reversed. It's completely changed. Jesus Christ has been pulled out. The Antichrist has been put in. And the average Christian has no clue. I did something one time. My wife and I were in the Christian bookstore, and I'm looking at some of the new books over there in the prophecy section. And so when the lady came by and asked if she could help me, I said, yes. I pulled out two of the commentaries, Matthew Henry and one of the newer ones. I said, this one says this is Jesus Christ. This one says this is the Antichrist. Which one do you recommend I purchase? People should know. People should know what their Bibles say. So here's the opening story of Revelation. The churches are called to be victorious through Jesus. Then they see how Jesus is victorious through his sacrifice. Then we come back down here, Revelation 6, where we see about victory in the white horse. And finally, we have the victors with the lamb there. Notice, early Protestants, 1800. Evidently, Christ in the first seal, whether in person or by his angel, as appears from Revelation 19. Here's another one. This is from the Wisconsin Lutheran Seminary. You see, Pastor Lloyd, that is why in the opening of my book, you will see all the different churches and denominations. It doesn't make a difference to me. I don't care if you're Baptist or Episcopalian, if you're Catholic. I don't care what you are. The question is not about who you are. The question is about who he is. What I want you to do is I want you to simply open up and to know when you're looking in your Bible, are you reading about Jesus Christ and the message he has for you, or are you reading about the Antichrist and something terrible in the future? It's two different, completely different stories. And if Jesus Christ is writing something about you and I, then we should know what it is he has to say. This rider on the white horse then is more likely the influence Jesus wields on this earth, the power of his word. Mark Finley, are you familiar with Mark Finley? One of our greatest evangelists. Jesus is the one riding that horse, conquering and to conquer. You see, all the evidence here is pointing to Christ as the conqueror on this white horse. But then I'll have people who come back and say, but Jim, we've always talked about church history. We've always said that the first seal is about the early church. Well, you know what? If this rider is the Antichrist, then what we're teaching in our Revelation seminars doesn't make sense. That takes me all the way back to the day when that gentleman raised his hand there inside the church and said to me, are you suggesting that the Antichrist is guiding the church? But 30 years ago, I had not studied my Bible. I didn't have an answer. And so here we are. Back to Matthew Henry's commentary. By the going forth of this white horse, the progress of the Christian religion, that is the first century church, seems to be intended. The Christian religion was preached in purity by its apostles. Pastor, I know that you like Dr. Stefanovic. Here's what he has to say in his book. Through the Holy Spirit and through the preaching of the gospel and by his faithful people, Christ has begun the expansion of his kingdom by conquering and winning human hearts for himself and bringing the gospel into their lives. You know what? I should slow down right there because I just suddenly realize something. That statement right there is a summary
of your red shirts. That is a summary of going on and knocking on doors. With that in mind, I want to just read that again, because obviously this pertains to all of you here. Through the Holy Spirit and through the preaching of the gospel by his faithful people, Christ has begun the expansion of his kingdom by conquering and winning human hearts. I believe that's why you're going out knocking on doors. To win hearts for Christ. It's a powerful statement. There have been objections. Hey, Jim, how can the Lamb who's holding the scroll also be the writer within the scroll? Well, as I point out to them, the apocalyptic language is fluid. This is the same book where Jesus is both the lion and the lamb. Go figure. This is the same book where he's also the priest and the sacrifice. Go figure again. It is fluid language. It's symbolic. And so here we have Revelation's opening story, which shows us how we overcome. Jim, Pastor Lloyd, Vicky, I want you to be victorious as I was victorious. How is that, Lord? Through my sacrifice, through following the Father's will. And then we come down here to the white horse here on earth, and we see his victory going forth. And then finally in chapter 7, we see the victorious. Who in their right mind joins a losing team? No answer. Just in case you didn't know it, this word Nike is not just in Revelation. Romans 8:37. By faith, you are more than Nike conquerors through him that loves you. 1 John, same author as Revelation. 1 John chapter 5. For whosoever is born of God overcomes Nike's the world. What is the victory Nike that overcomes Nike's the world of our faith? Are you familiar with this song? I think we're going to be closing with this morning. Faith is the victory. To him that overcomes the foe, white raiment shall be given. There's Revelation 7 right there. Before the angels he shall know his name confessed in heaven. Then onward from the hill of light, our hearts with love aflame will vanquish all the host of night in Jesus' conquering name. Faith is the victory. Faith is the victory. Oh, glorious victory that overcomes the world. Our message today is about Jesus Christ. He is the victor. Amen. It's not about Jews. It's not about Antichrist. It's about Jesus Christ. And the fact that he has already won the victory. If you're like me, I know you are. There are areas in your life that still need to have the victory. Today I offer you Jesus Christ, the rider on the first horse. It's not just about understanding church history, it's about understanding the one who is behind history. Maybe there's just something in your life yet this morning, something in your life this week, that you're reminded you need a Savior. And more than just someone to forgive your sins, you need someone who can help you overcome. That is the Jesus that I offer you this morning. Let's bow our heads. Oh, Lord, the evidence is all about you. No wonder the book starts off with your words, the revelation of Jesus Christ. Lord, there's not a soul here in this sanctuary this morning who does not need victory in another part of our lives. Lord, you showed us how you surrendered to the Father's will. Over the Easter, we were reminded of how you went to the cross, knowing it was unfair, knowing it was wrong, but also knowing that you could not let us go. And Lord, with our heads bowed right now, I just pray that your Holy Spirit would just impress on any heart, my heart, pastor's heart. Lord, just impress upon our hearts
any needs that we might have right now to turn over to you to be victorious over. May we have the faith to believe that you can in fact do that for us. Faith is the victory. Faith is the victory. Jesus, we thank you for taking the victory for us and sharing it with us. We pray this in your lovely and most powerful name. Amen.

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7: Hi there, I'm Robbie Bergen, and I'm inviting you to join me each Monday morning for The Faith Experiment. 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
9: A moment to meditate on God's Word. Hello again. This is Lynn from Caboolture Seventh-day Adventist Church, Queensland. If you are trying to love a difficult person today, I pray that these thoughts will bring you some encouragement. One of my weekly joys is my FaceTime call with my grandchildren who live in another state. They are always quick to say, "I love you, Nettie." When I hear these words of love, my heart gets a real boost. Then in the morning, I hear one of my grandsons saying goodbye to his mum, and he passionately says, "Mummy, I really love you," as he gives her a warm embrace before she leaves for work. Acts and expressions of love are truly powerful. Scripture is brimful of practical advice about how Christians should live while they're waiting for the second coming of Jesus. One of the most repeated commands given by the New Testament writers is that we should love each other deeply. In his letter to the Thessalonians, Paul commends them, saying, "Now, about your love for one another, we do not need to write to you, for you yourselves have been taught by God to love each other. And in fact, you do love all of God's family throughout Macedonia." Paul goes on to challenge them, "Yet we urge you, brothers and sisters, to do so more and more." 1 Thessalonians 4:9 and 10. Do you find it hard to love sometimes? In Thessalonians chapter 3, we are reminded that love originates from God Himself. Listen, "May the Lord make your love increase and flow for each other and for everyone else, just as ours does for you." 1 Thessalonians 3:12. Think about the people in your space. Is there someone who needs an extra serve of love today? God will help you to love that person, even if he or she can't seem to receive love graciously. Father God, you are a good Father to us all. Your love for each one of us is faithful, patient, and without end. Yet, Lord, there are many people in our communities who feel unloved and unlovable. Lord, you know who they are. I lift up every lonely heart to you today. Please fill me with your love so that I have a generous supply to give others. Please use me to shine your love into sad hearts today. I ask this in the name of Jesus, who loved me so much that he gave his life for me. Amen. If you would like to learn more about responding to God's love through prayer, you would enjoy reading our free book called Daring to Ask for More. 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That's the word PROMISE to the number 0488880831.

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1: Here's a quick thought on making friends for God.
3: Have you ever noticed that you're far more motivated to exercise each day if you do it with a group of people than alone? In a similar way, God has created us for fellowship. We're social beings, and we do it better if we have a social support system. This is especially true in spiritual matters. Throughout the Bible, small groups are highlighted as one of God's methods of strengthening our faith, increasing our knowledge of His Word, deepening our prayer life, and equipping us to share His message. The ultimate goal is to focus on bringing people to Jesus. Working in small groups can help not only ourselves, but others as well. It's a place to share responsibilities, to nurture and grow spiritual life, and for caring relationships. The Bible includes numerous examples of small groups praying, fellowshipping, encouraging one another, and working together for Christ. It's fascinating that specialists tell us that the ideal size for group interaction is between 6 and 12 people. This is the exact size that both Moses and Jesus employed in forming their groups. As the disciples observed Jesus caring for the needs of people around him, they learned how to use their gifts. Spiritual gifts are like different parts of our body. They can't function alone. Our bodies are not just separate organs, freelancing away, doing whatever. Each function is organized into a tightly knit system that works together. Our efforts can be much better focused and greatly multiplied in groups rather than alone. The church in the New Testament grew from 12 to tens of thousands of Christians in just a few years. They came from different backgrounds, and their diversities of gifts, cultures, and experiences contributed to the growth. Small groups are a safe haven for people to express their problems and discuss shared concerns. Many non-Christians will initially feel more comfortable in participating in a meeting in a home than in attending a traditional church service. The focus of small groups is service. As a ministry, it will soon die out if the focus is in themselves and not in others. If the small group becomes self-serving and little more than a discussion group, it will fail in its purpose and lose the reason for its existence: to lead people to Jesus, nurture their faith, and equip them to share the message. Is it possible that God is calling you to start a small group in your home? How about you start praying about the people God may be impressing you to invite? You may be on the verge of the most spiritually rewarding time of your life.
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0: Hello there, and thanks again for joining once again for another episode of Talk From The Top. I'm Robbie Bergen, and this is the show where we meet people and share stories from the top of Australia, discussing topics that will impact your life. On this episode, I'm joined with Pastor Pavel Goya, who is the Associate Editor of The Ministry Magazine, an international publication based in Washington, D.C. in the United States. This magazine is aimed at supporting ministers around the world. This week, Pastor Pavel Goya is a keynote speaker at the North Australian Conference Big Camp, which is held right here in Townsville. Welcome to the show, Pastor.
1: Thank you. Good to be here.
0: Is this your first time to Australia?
1: No, not first time to Australia, but first time in the North.
0: So, first time in the North. So, I think you were in New South Wales this year, right?
1: Correct.
0: A couple of times. How do you compare New South Wales to Townsville or North Australia?
1: Well, the weather is certainly better.
0: Yeah.
1: But I don't know yet. I had no time to. Probably I'm going to get to visit a little and then I can compare better.
0: You haven't explored much of Townsville yet?
1: Not yet.
0: Not yet. Yeah, it's look, I've only been here for 2-3 days and it's a beautiful place, but the same thing, haven't had time to explore anything yet. So as I mentioned, you're here for what we call a big camp. You're in publishing, but how are you ending up in these, every time I hear about your name or listen to something you're saying, you're always around the world talking at camp meetings. How is publisher getting invitations to these camp meetings and conventions?
1: Well, people invite me to speak on several subjects that are related to their spiritual growth.
0: And that's sort of part of your area of interest, I guess, with
1: Correct.
0: What you do in your role. So here at in Townsville with this big camp, what sort of topics are you covering? I know you're the keynote speaker here.
1: Prayer, how to develop your relationship with God, to have a private personal relationship that is real, is deep, and it is effective. Many other subjects related to our spiritual life.
0: Right. When you travel, I mean, I know you're an extensive traveler. I think you told me the other day you were traveling. How many weekends in the year?
1: I cannot count precisely, but probably more than 40. I would say close to 42,
0: wow.
1: 44.
0: That is amazing. And is things back to normal for you around the world since COVID? Is it all back to normal now?
1: Back to normal, yes.
0: So you're back on the road again. So in all the different countries and cultures and things you go to and all the Christians that you're talking to, is there a common sort of thread of the needs? Like you mentioned some topics now that I think would probably be general, but what are you finding as you're talking to people, as you're lecturing around the world?
1: Yes. Sure, there are many topics, but generally, main topics would be probably, and I could be wrong, I just, out of the top of my head, I mention a few. One of them would be salvation. People need assurance of salvation. People need to have peace to know that they can be saved, that they are saved. And people talk about it. They say, oh, I am saved. But inside, when you talk to them, they don't have that joy, that peace. They don't even know how to do it.
0: And why is that, do you think?
1: Probably because we have a lot of theory, but very little practice, we don't know how to do it practically. A lot of religious terms that we don't know how to apply them in our life. Probably because whatever we do, we sense that it doesn't really work. We don't see change. We don't see transformation. People have no peace. Probably because there are so many things happening around us. Crisis in economy, crisis in nature. And people realize that the world doesn't go in the right direction. And the end of the world is like coming, and so people feel the need to prepare, and they don't know how. Also, probably another subject is peace within, talking about forgiveness. People don't know if they are forgiven, and they don't know how to forgive themselves and how to forgive others. And in the relationship with God, they talk a lot about grace, but they don't understand or experience grace.
0: So there's a lot of talk, but there's no experience is basically the common thread. So, Pastor, you come from us, you come to us here in Australia from the United States, but you're clearly not an American.
1: No.
0: Where do you come from originally?
1: Originally from Romania. You know, all good people come from Romania.
0: We have a very famous Romanian on Faith FM here in Australia. Nick Creda, he's one of our hosts on the Drive Time in South Australia. I think you might have met him once or twice mm-hmm. before. And people always say to us in Faith FM, we can always remember when Nick Kreder is talking because of the accent.
1: Yes, so. I cannot help. I am stuck with the accent.
0: So tell me your story, a bit of a backstory before we get into some of this practical, what we can do in our Christian life to grow and to thrive in our experience. Give us some backstory. Where did you still grew up in Romania?
1: Yes.
0: How did you, were you always a Christian? Did you become a Christian? What's your story?
1: Yes. I was born in a Christian family and my father was born in a Christian family. Basically, I'm a third generation Christian, but that doesn't mean that I was born a Christian. Just the fact that your parents take you to church doesn't make you a Christian. Mm. And so I did have, like everybody, my own experience of getting a relationship with God, discovering God. And I could say, people in Australia, people in America are very blessed, very privileged to have freedom. But when I grew up, in that time, it was communism in Romania, so we didn't have too much religious freedom. That means that people lived in constant fear. People were not allowed to bring Bibles in the country. Mm. The police came to our house and searched our house for Bibles. If they would get it, you would be arrested. I mean, you could have your Bible, but you could not bring Bibles to give to others.
0: Ah, okay.
1: And my father always brought Bibles, big quantities. He brought big quantities of Bibles and he would hide them and then give them to people. And this way he was trying to do something to help people spiritually. And so that was one of the reasons the police would come to our home and search for Bibles, trying to catch him. And so it was a continual struggle. A blessing, but a little stress in the same time.
0: Mm. Do you think, I've heard this said before, but do you think that people growing up in those sorts of climates and environments, it sort of strengthens their religious experience?
1: Well, let me put it this way. Certainly, they are not better than the others. We are all the same, and God loves all the same.
0: Right.
1: But I can say this. Look into Romania now, after the fall of communism, and look into myself or to others. When we have a comfortable life and we have all we need, we have a tendency to get busy and forget about God. When we get through some struggles, then we have a tendency to go back to prayer and seek God's presence and God's help. So certainly during communism, because of the persecution and because of the struggles, people prayed more because they needed God's help more.
0: Right.
1: And when you pray more, you get closer to God. When you get closer to God, your spiritual life increases, develops. And as soon as the revolution came, there was freedom. People could go to church. People have Bibles. People got into business. People, and business is not bad as long as God comes first. Mm. People got so busy that they got distracted and no more time for religion. So right now, the interest in church and Bible and prayer is not as it used to be.
0: Right, because it's not as valuable, I guess. Because if you had that back then under communism, it was because you were pretty serious about your faith, right?
1: Oh, yeah. And you could pay with your freedom or your life for your faith. So it was very serious.
0: So what's the solution in a place like Australia where we don't have the persecution, we don't have the restrictions, at least not at the moment? What's the solution to having a strong Christian faith and victorious Christian life without having the persecution like you had in Romania?
1: So you asked me to give a few months of preaching in a few minutes, and that would be absolutely impossible to pack it all so concentrated. But let me explain something. I'm going to use an example. My grandpa and my grandma, they got married when he was 21 and she was 18. Mm. And he died when he was 103 and she was 100. So they were married 82 years.
0: Wow.
1: And they, in fact, I went for their 82nd anniversary. And he was old. He was 103 and no more teeth in his mouth. One eye missing, I'm not going to describe, but and I saw him kissing her. I said, "Grandpa, that's gross. I mean, come on. You don't even have teeth in your mouth. You kiss her." I said, "Son, you don't understand love. The more we are together, and the more we love each other, and the more I cannot live without her."
0: Even after all those years.
1: Exactly.
0: Yeah.
1: And he said, the time we spent together brought us closer and closer. And he said, she's my heart. She is my life. Without her, I cannot even breathe. I cannot function. Without her, it's like, I don't exist. Well, when he died, just a couple of months later, she died.
0: Wow.
1: And I asked her, Grandma, what's wrong with you? And she said, my heart is missing. I said, are you kidding me? You could not be alive if your heart is missing. And she says, no, when he died, my heart died. And she died after that. Basically, that's the same in our relationship with God. That's the essence. We don't understand that what God desires from us, it's a real relationship, a relationship of love. To know God is life eternal. To know him, to have a relationship where we know him, we desire him, we love him, is not so much, oh, I want blessings, I want to be saved. My grandpa was not with my grandma because he wanted something, but because he loved her. People go to God to seek blessings. People go to God to seek health, and those are okay. We should present our needs before God in prayer, but we should go to God because we want him, not his blessings. We want a relationship with him.
0: So a person that might be listening anywhere in Australia or around the world through our podcast and things, if they're listening to what you just said, and it sounds amazing to think that that kind of relationship is attainable in a marriage to start with, but then with God. I've met people, I'm sure you've met people who have said, yeah, but where do I start? Like, how do I have a relationship with God like you're describing? It sounds beyond my reach. What would your advice be?
1: So whatever you dwell on, whatever your mind is fixed on, that's what you become, that's what you develop. Whatever you spend time with, you talk about, you think about, whatever your mind is fixed upon. Basically, people who are into politics, they get deeper and deeper into politics because that's what they talk, that's what they read, that's what they watch, that's what people who are into business, the more they spend time in business, the better they become, the deeper they go. And to have a real relationship with God, you need to spend time with God. It starts with prayer and study of the Word. Through prayer, we talk to God. Through his Word, he talks back to us. And you see, people, when they pray, they understand prayer by talking to God. But prayer is not only talking, it's a relationship. It's like breathing. You don't breathe only out, you also breathe in. In the Bible, Jesus says, my sheep know my voice. Basically, God talks to us. He says, he who has ears to hear what the Spirit says. It says in Isaiah, he awakens my ear, not my mouth. He awakens my ear every morning to listen, not to talk. It says also, you'll hear a voice behind you saying, this is the road that you should take. People don't understand. God talked to Abraham. God talked to Moses. God talked to Paul. God talked to Peter. God doesn't change. God wants to talk to us. But we are so focused on our agenda, on our daily to-do list, that we have no time to spend with God. We are, even in our prayer time, we are in a hurry. We just don't take quality time for God to know him and to learn his voice. And let me make a parenthesis here. How do you know God's voice?
0: That's the question I was going to ask you next, because I hear that question all the time.
1: So, because it, you know, it could be my brain. I ate too much pizza last night, and now my brain starts, you know, hearing voices, you know.
0: Yes.
1: So how do I distinguish between God's voice, Satan's voice, and my brain? Well, let me explain. I kind of like food. I eat often. I don't eat much, but I eat often.
0: For those who know you, that's an understatement.
1: Yes.
0: You and, love food.
1: and I don't sleep a lot, but I eat a lot. And I never gain a pound. I have a lot of energy, very fast metabolism. I burn it all in no time. And if I don't eat, I start shaking. I get dizzy. So I went to the doctor. And I said, maybe I have diabetes. He said, no, you don't. Your sugar is absolutely perfect. Maybe I have something else. No, you don't. You just have an extremely fast metabolism that burns everything. So you need to eat more often than the others.
0: Yep.
1: I said, okay. So my wife knows that. So my wife calls me every 4 hours, 5 hours. Hey, honey, how are you doing? Good. I'm busy. I go in a meeting. She says, did you eat? Oh, I'm busy. Honey, take a second. Eat an apple. Eat a banana. Eat a sandwich. You need to eat. Okay, honey. Hey, I'm going to call you back in 10 minutes. Make sure that you eat. Okay. I love you. Bye. 10 minutes later, she calls me. Did you eat? Oh, not yet. Hey, I'm going to call you in 1 minute. You better eat. Okay, honey. I love you. I love you. Bye. She calls me in 1 minute. Honey, did you eat a sandwich? I did. Okay, I love you. I love you. 4 hours later. Did you finish the meeting? Yes. What are you doing now? I'm busy, some emails. Eat a banana or a sandwich. Okay, honey. I'm going to call you back in 1 minute. Okay, honey. Okay. She calls me back. Did you eat? Yes, I ate. I love you. I love you. Bye. 4 hours later again. 4 hours later again. When I drive home, I drive between mountains. When I get between mountains, I lose signal.
0: Oh, okay.
1: And she calls me. And I hear, honey. Pssst, and then, banana. Love you. You know, as I hear a word here and a word there, yeah, because yeah. I have no signal. How do I know that that's my wife?
0: Because you had an experience before that.
1: Because we talk so much.
0: Mm.
1: Now, if you call me, I don't know who you are because we never talk. But if she calls me, we talk everything. And we talk so much that I got to know her voice. Number two, because she's consistent. Mm. So I know the message. I know exactly what she's going to say. When we have visitors, I know exactly what she's going to say. When we prepare to go in a trip, I know exactly because she's consistent. The same with God. If you never spend time with God, you're not going to know the voice. You're not going to know the message. But God doesn't change. God is consistent. In His word, in history, in our experience, God is the same yesterday, today, tomorrow. So if you spend time with Him, the more you spend time, the more you get to know His voice and to know the message. And then you get to recognize when He would impress you in your mind, you would distinguish because He's always consistent.
0: Mm.
1: You would right away know that that's God, it's not you. For instance, if my mind says, let's go and eat, I know that's me. But if my mind says, talk to that lady that is crying there, I know it's God.
0: Nah, good, good. Hey, listen, we're going to take a short break now. It's been an absolute pleasure talking so far with you, Pastor. We're going to take a short break. And I didn't mention this at the start of the show, but we've got a great giveaway on this episode. It's a book called Help for the Helpless. And we're going to give you a code word in just a few minutes. So I want you to save this number in your phone right now. Take your phone out and save this number, 04-839-44878. I'll give you the number again. It's 04-839-44878. So save the number into your phone. And at the end of this episode, I'm going to give you a special code word to text in to claim today's great giveaway, Help for the Helpless. We're going to go to a short song break now, and we'll be right back after this with Pastor Pepper Warwick.

0: Welcome back to Talk From The Top. I'm Rory Bergen, and this is the show where we meet people and share stories from the top of Australia that discuss topics that will impact your life. On this episode, I'm with Pastor Pavel Goya, who is here in Australia at the moment, visiting from Washington, D.C., and he is our keynote speaker at a camp meeting, a Christian convocation here in Townsville. Before the break, Pastor Pavel Goya, you were sharing with us the things you observed as you've traveled around on people, on their faith, some of the things that hinder their faith growing, and you mentioned a good number of those things. But we sort of got into the topic of prayer and hearing God's voice before the break. If I was listening to this and I didn't have a good Christian experience, I didn't have maybe a good Christian role model in my life, or I wasn't attending a fellowship that had some good discipling and religious leaders, I'd be tempted to say, well, that's all good and well what you're saying, you know, just get closer to Jesus, get closer to God, pray more, listen more, and things will grow. But what do I do if I'm listening to this and listening to you? What would your advice be to me if I just don't know where to start? Like you say, to read the Bible, but I've tried to read it and it's hard to understand. Like, what would you say to someone? Like if someone says, I don't even know where to start to pray. Like, what do I say? Is there a formula? What would you say?
1: So that's a long subject. But
0: I've got long questions.
1: You see, nobody starts lifting up weights 200 pounds at a time. People start with 5 pounds.
0: Very good.
1: And so the same with prayer and study of the word. You don't start reading 5 chapters and praying 2 hours. You pray, and how do you pray? Quickly. Prayer is not a formula that you say. Prayer is an open conversation. In the Bible, you see people, when they pray, they go to God and they talk to God openly. They just open their heart to God. And so simple prayer doesn't have to be a formula. And in fact, Jesus even says, don't repeat the same words.
0: Right.
1: Very clearly, he says, don't repeat the same words as Pharisees do. So prayer, it's just a simple conversation. And study of the word, you don't have to read 10 chapters. Read a little, and instead of reading much and getting nothing, read a little and just reflect on it so you understand. Pray over it. Basically, try to digest it, try to understand it. Mm. And even if you don't understand, the Bible explains itself. So if you keep reading a little later through the context, you understand, it kind of comes together. More than that, the Bible says in Peter that it was inspired by the Holy Spirit, so it could be understood spiritually only. So you pray that God gives you the Holy Spirit to open your mind to basically understand what God intended to say. But let me say this, that is the key. People have no patience. Mm. People want to just grow spiritually instantly. Spiritual growth, it's a process. It's not an event. It takes a lifetime. Basically, you pray and study today, nothing happens. You pray and study tomorrow, nothing happens. And you say, oh man, I've been doing for 5 days. I'm going to give up because it doesn't work. Mm-hmm. Hey, if you go for 5 days to the medical school, you are not going to graduate. They are not going to let you do a surgery on somebody. You need to be patient. Go about 7 years. Why would you expect a total transformation after 5 days of prayer and study? Mm. You need to keep doing it. As you keep breathing to stay alive, you need to pray and study to stay spiritually alive. And later, 2-3 years, when you look back, you will see the difference. You will see that I was here and now I'm here. It's like what Jesus says to Nicodemus. It's like the wind. You don't see the wind, but you do see the effects. Spiritual growth, you don't see the growth. You don't see children growing, but they do grow. You just need to stick with it. You need to stay connected to God. And as you pray and study in order to have a relationship with God, there will be growth.
0: I know you're a man of prayer. You've got many experiences of prayer and the impact of it. What's some of the, like, for a person that goes, yeah, but does prayer really work? Like, if I pray, is it really make a difference? You got some stories of where you've seen prayer just do impossible things?
1: I have good and bad stories. Let me explain a little what I mean. Every time when I pray for myself, I don't seem to get an answer. And every time I pray for others, I get an answer. So I started to learn that prayer is not to get God to serve me and to get benefits. Mm. To use God as Aladdin and the lamp.
0: Right.
1: If you know the story, yes. You get the lamp.
0: You rub the lamp. Out comes the genie.
1: Whatever you desire, you get.
0: Right.
1: It's not to manipulate God to serve you. prayer is that you understand God's will and you serve him and you allow God to use you to serve others. Because Jesus came to serve, not to be served. So who am I to try to be served? And so God didn't put a blessing in being blessed. God put a blessing in when you are a blessing for others. So there is no happiness in looking for a blessing. Only when you care for others and you try to allow God to use you to serve others, that's when you are blessed, when you grow. You'll never grow when you seek things for self. Mm. Only when you care for others is that you grow, you are blessed, you are happy. And so this is what I've learned. I have back pain. I was young, I was stupid, I was jumping from heights for a chocolate and I moved my spine, you know, and I prayed and I still have back pain. Mm. But people come to me and I pray for others and I see things happening. When I forget myself and try to serve others, and I could give you examples, you don't have the time, but we talk about powerful answers to prayer, you know. For instance, a quick example, my father would bring Bibles in the country to give them to people. That was a big risk. Mm. If he was caught, he would have been put in prison or killed. It was against the law. And you don't do that in North Korea or in China or in Cuba or in communist Romania in that time. It's just against the law. They catch you and they will. You pay for it and you pay dearly. Your life is terminated. And so my father would pray and say, Lord, what do you want me to do to help people? And God would impress him, bring Bibles. And so my father would bring Bibles. Well, we had several miracles, uncounted miracles. For instance, one time, we had Bibles in the house. We had a small apartment and the living room was full of Bibles. I mean, boxes and boxes and boxes over boxes of Bibles. I don't know how many, but it was full. And the police knocked in the door. And we knew, that's it, we are terminated, we'll be arrested. And so my father went to the door. My mom was crying, we go to prison. My father went to the door. He prayed and said, Lord, if you want me to go to prison, I accept it. But if you want me to continue to bring Bibles, you need to do something because I don't know what to do.
2: Wow.
1: And the police knocked in the door and my father says, how can I help you? We got a tip, you have Bibles. Do you? And my father had three options: to lie. And he said to me, you should never compromise. Mm. You compromise today, you compromise tomorrow. Very soon you'll have no principles. All your life is compromises. So he could not lie. To tell the truth, well, you tell the truth, you go to prison. And he chose, instead of lying or telling, yes, the truth, yes, we have Bibles, he chose to ask a question. And he prayed in his mind. He told me, he said, I prayed, Lord, you promised wisdom to those who ask. Tell me what to say. And right away, he got a thought. And he said, hey, what is your job? To the police officers. They said, well, we are police officers. So why are you paid for? To do our job. So your job is to ask me if I have Bibles or for you to find them. They said, well, he said, do your job. Come inside and look for them.
2: Wow.
1: Why do you want me to tell you? If I tell you, I should get your salary. And they looked to him and they said, this guy is not afraid. He invites us to come in and search. It's clear he doesn't have Bibles because if he did, he will not invite us in.
2: Right.
1: Let's go. They are in a different place. And they left. They didn't even enter the apartment.
2: Wow.
1: Second time they came. They came many times. But I'm just going to pick a few examples.
2: Right.
1: My father said, come in. They did come. We had 40 boxes. We don't talk about 2, 3, 4 boxes. Even those, you'll see them. 40 boxes. The small living room, we had
2: so
1: a
2: you
1: small.
2: You can't miss it, like it's in your living room.
1: You cannot even walk around.
2: Wow.
1: So the whole living
2: room. And he's like, come on in.
1: Yes. The whole living room was full with boxes. You would have to walk around close to the walls because otherwise you could not. It was all boxes. 3 police officers for 2 hours searched the apartment, turned it upside down, drawers, mattresses, closets, everything. And it was amazing. They would walk around the boxes and they didn't see the boxes, like they were blind. And after 2 hours, they say, there is no Bible in this house. Let's go. And they left.
2: Wow.
1: And there are many stories. But you see,
2: so God can literally make things invisible to other people if he needs to. That's what you're saying.
1: Yes. And so what I'm trying to say, when I was looking for something for myself, I didn't get it. But when my father was trying to serve God, Then God intervenes. What are you praying for? People go to God and say, bless me, help me, give me, you know. And God does care for us. And we could present our needs before the Lord as long as we put God first. But every time I hear people praying, they put themselves first.
2: Right.
1: Very rarely I hear people saying, make me a blessing. What can I do to serve you and to serve others? And those are the people who grow. Those are the people that get answers to prayers. And yes, God does care. And please don't get me wrong. God does answer our prayers too. But much more when we don't focus on self. Imagine everybody focusing on self. It's kind of selfish life. I'm sorry to say, but kind of that's it. Everybody in our society cares for self. What if everybody, as Jesus did, he didn't care for self. He came and cared for others. What if everybody would do that? How happy would be families? How good would be the society? And so God wants us to focus on him first, love him more than anything, and then love our neighbor just as we love ourselves. And so that means that we pray for our neighbor as we pray for ourselves. When we do that, then we can also present our needs. And I'm going to give you a very practical example. In the Lord's Prayer, when the disciples said, teach us how to pray. If you look carefully, the first part of the prayer, hallowed be thy name, thy kingdom come, thy will be done. What word is repeated?
2: Thy.
1: Thy. The second part of the prayer, give us our daily bread, forgive us of our sins, and do not lead us into temptation. What word is repeated?
2: Us.
1: First part of the prayer focuses on God. His honor, his kingdom, his name, God. Second part of the prayer focuses on us and our needs. That's the proper order. God should come first. Seek first God, his kingdom, and the other things will be provided. We unfortunately focus on self instead of focusing on God, give him priority. And we end up worshiping self instead of worshiping God. And then no wonder God cannot answer, because what was intended to be blessings have become curses, because they have become our idols. We worship blessings more than we worship God.
2: Yeah.
1: In fact, we go to God seeking blessings, not seeking God. And so if we, the problem is not what we ask, but our priorities. If we put God first, his honor, his worship, his service, then it's okay to ask for ourselves too. But we must make sure that God is in the center, not us.
2: That's amazing advice, and it's exactly what Jesus taught, right? Seek first the kingdom of God and his righteousness, and all these things will be taken care of. How would you, like, for parents, we have a lot of families listening to our shows on Faith FM, how would you encourage parents to model this attitude of putting God first to their children?
1: You see, we have a tendency, some of us, to try to teach, to tell our children what to do.
2: Right.
1: Children don't do what they are told. In fact, they do the other way. But children, when they grow up, when they are small, they develop based on what they see. Psychology says that, medicine says that, practice says that. What they see is what models their brain. So basically the environment that they grow in. So instead of teaching them so much, and it's okay to teach, we need to make sure that we live it. We need to make sure that whatever we want to tell them, we do it. So they grow in an environment where they see, if you want your kids to pray, they need to grow in a family that prays. And so they, since they are babies, they are used to prayer. The Bible says in Proverbs that if you teach, and by the way, the word there is not so much teach, but show practically, if you show your children the right way when they are small, it gets into their system. When they are big, they are not going to depart from it. And so basically, our example speaks better than what we tell them to do. And so it's a lot easier to tell them than to leave it. But we need to model it for them. We cannot expect them to have a relationship with God if we don't. We cannot expect them to pray and study if we never do it. It's like you tell them, don't smoke, but you smoke in front of the kids. Don't take drugs, but kids do what they see.
2: Yes. So it's been a pleasure having you on the show, Pastor. Is there piece of advice that you'd share to our listeners before we wrap this up?
1: So going back to my grandfather and my grandmother, or my mom and my dad, or myself and my wife, I would say whatever you fix your mind on, that's what you become. And we need to fix our mind and our eyes on God. Though we don't understand much, we don't know much, we may be far away, the Bible says You keep him in perfect peace, him whose mind is fixed on you. Why? Because the more we fix our eyes on God, the more we know him. The more time, I mean, relationships are based on time together. The more time we spend with him, not necessarily to study and pray 4 hours a day, but even when you drive, when you go to work, spend time to think about God. And the more time we spend with him, the more we fix our mind on him, the more we know him. The more we know him, the more we know that he loves us and we love him, and the more we trust him. And then the more we allow him to work, and then he can work and in our life, he can grow us, he can develop us, he can model us, and so on and so forth. So in order to trust him, you need to know him. And in order to know him, you need to spend time with him. That's how it happens. We need to spend time to fix our eyes and our mind on God. And that leads to relationship. And the Bible says that to know God is life eternal.
2: Right. You heard it there. Amazing advice from Pastor Pavel Goya. Thank you so much for being on today's episode of Talk From The Top. We've really appreciated it. And I know our listeners have found something that they can put into practice and to start experimenting with. Well, we've got a great giveaway for you on this episode. Take out your phone now and you want to text in the code word. The code word is TOP number 2. That's top 2. No spaces, no symbols, just TOP and the number 2. You want to text top. That's top 2. That's the code word. Text it to our number 04-839-44878. That's 04-839-44878. And we'll get you this amazing book, Help for the Helpless. It will give you encouragement. It will be along these lines. We were trying to get a giveaway from a book that was to give away today that was actually written by Pastor Pavel Goya, but we haven't got it in stock yet. And we're hoping to get that, and we'll get it on a future episode. Do you want to give a quick shout out for what that book is? The two books you said, there's one about miracles.
1: So one is called One Miracle After Another. Powerful stories of answered prayers. And within the story, it's somehow encapsulated. The teaching is not a teaching book, but the story implies the teaching, basically, how to pray or how to do this and how to do that. Powerful stories of how to get, how to have a relationship with God, how to trust in him, how to develop your faith. So it's called One Miracle After Another. The second book goes a little deeper. It's called In the Spirit and Power. It talks about how to grow in your relationship with God, how to have victory, how to have peace, assurance of salvation, how to help your family grow, your children, how to help your church grow, how to, basically, it gives practical stories, but also the teachings now spelled like outline style clearly. After he gives the story, like, this is the important point number one, point number two.
2: Right,
1: this
2: right.
1: is how you
2: so
1: do
2: it's
1: it.
2: A good study resource.
1: So it's a little study resource too, not only stories.
2: Excellent.
1: It's called In the Spirit and Power.
2: Well, I know we're working on getting that here in Australia, and we can't wait to get it and give it away to our listeners to help them in their growth. Well, thank you very much, Pastor Pavel Goya, for being on today's episode, and I hope you get a chance to see a little bit of Townsville while you're here.
1: Yes.
2: God bless.
1: Blessings.

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So to start off with, I grew up in a Seventh-day Adventist Christian family, and it was, I suppose you'd say it's a generational Adventist family, probably like a number of you guys. And my parents were living near the town of Shepparton in Victoria. I'm not sure how many of you would be familiar with that place. And they were living there when I was born. They were in the process of building a house. And so I was born into this family. I had two older sisters already. And my early family life was very much tied up with that family. My grandparents would regularly come and visit. They'd drive up from Melbourne. Sometimes they'd drive up every weekend. They were very, very committed grandparents. And Adventism came through my mum's side of the family. And my mum's father, his grandmother was the first Adventist in that family. And she was baptized into a church that doesn't even exist anymore. That's how old that church was. It was called the Windsor Church in Melbourne. And that was probably, I don't know exactly, but probably around the turn of the 20th century, somewhere back there. And so I grew up in this environment of spirituality from a very, very young age. My entire life was surrounded by that spirituality. And look, I think that sometimes we can think that can be somewhat of a disadvantage, and I do think that is probably the case. I'm not going to talk about that today. But what I want to focus on today is the blessing that comes from generational spirituality. That's what I want to focus on today, is that blessing that comes from having a family that is steeped in spirituality. So what I would like to look at as far as scripture goes, to start off there, is I want to look at a contrast, because what we know from scripture, God in Exodus 20, he said to them that there would be results, that there would be consequences from parental action, didn't he? Let's quickly remind ourselves. Exodus chapter 20, verses 5 and 6, he says, "For I, the Lord your God, am a jealous God, visiting the iniquity of the fathers upon the children to the third and fourth generations of those who hate me, but showing mercy to thousands, to those who love me and keep my commandments." God knew right from the beginning that parental choices would have a huge consequence. And he spells it out by saying that if you make poor choices, the results of those choices are going to be felt for generations. And I think, though, that the opposite is just as true, that the positive choices that parents make, particularly with regards to spirituality, have vast benefits that go on for probably more than three and four generations. In my case, it's been much more than three and four generations. I think we're up to about five or six generations. I've lost count. So this is one of the underlying themes of what I want to talk about this morning, is the effect that this has on a family. And a biblical contrast, I suppose you could say, that we can look at is actually found in the book of 1 Samuel. We have the contrast there of Samuel himself and the sons of Eli. Now, both of them grew up in fairly similar circumstances. But there must have been something very special about the way Hannah raised Samuel. She only had him for a few years. It says there that 1 Samuel chapter 1 and verse 22, you know, Hannah did not go up because she said to her husband, "Not until the child is weaned, then I will take him, that he may appear before the Lord and remain there forever. So we don't know exactly how long that was, but it wasn't very long. I mean, until the child is weaned, we're talking maybe 4 or 5 at the very most. I don't really know what their culture was like back then. But she didn't have this child for very long. But obviously what

lasting impact on his life. We then contrast that with Hophni and Phinehas, Eli's sons. It says in chapter 2 and verse 12, they were very corrupt. They did not know the Lord. Now, I'm not suggesting that their decision to walk away from God was a direct... that everyone makes their own decisions in life, right, don't they? And you can give somebody the best and they can choose to walk away from God. But something in their upbringing obviously didn't work out as it should have. And where that actually came from, I don't know. We're not told. The Bible doesn't spell it out. We do know that Eli reprimands his sons, but they don't listen to him at all. And there's this great contrast here. I mean, Hophni and Phinehas have grown up under Eli. And in a lot of respects, Samuel does the same. He also grows up under Eli. But there's this vast difference between the two. This vast difference, this contrast that we see between the two here. And I would venture to suggest that there must be something in there, because God has said, you know, the iniquity of the fathers will be passed on from generation to generation. Perhaps there was something in Hophni and Phinehas's ancestry, that's the one. Something in their ancestry that caused their lives to become a wreck like this. We don't really know. The Bible doesn't spell it out exactly. But we see this great contrast between the two. Parental choices have an effect. And tomorrow, I'm not going to go into it today, but tomorrow I want to look at what can happen from my own story when parental choices take a different turn for whatever reason. So my story, growing up until the age of 10, I was surrounded by family who were God-fearing, who were and grandparents as well, who were God-fearing people who put their faith into action, I guess you could say. We always had family worship. We always... Sabbath was a special time. Friday night worships, I especially remember from that era as being times when we would get together as a family. And throughout the first 10 years of my life, my family grew considerably. I come from quite a large family. There's seven of us in total. And so after me, there was four more sisters that arrived. You've probably worked out I'm the only guy in the in the bunch. And so during that time, we were blessed regularly by my grandparents being around. And I think that despite her protestations, sometimes my mother probably did actually appreciate having them around. We also moved during that time when I was about 4 or 5. We shifted from Victoria up to the mid-north coast of New South Wales, which is where I did most of my growing up. And we lived not far from Port Macquarie, up in the mountains behind Port Macquarie. And it was during that time that obviously we would start to see less of my grandparents, because it was a long drive for them, you know, to drive all the way from Melbourne, whereas it had been a 3-hour drive before. Now it was suddenly probably about a 9-hour drive or something. No, probably more, probably 10 or 12-hour drive to get up there. And At this stage, we didn't see them as much, but when they would come, it would still be that that great time. And one of the things that my grandmother would always say is, oh, we pray for you every day. And that is something that my grandmother did for me for almost 40 years. She prayed for me every single day. Not just me, all of my sisters, my other cousins as well, for her son. She prayed for us every single day. I had the privilege earlier this year of probably being the last person to pray with her, as she was on her deathbed, I guess there's no other way to say that. And so I had that privilege of being able to return, I guess, some of that spirituality back to her.

0: There's a verse in the Bible, it's in Proverbs. Proverbs chapter 5. Sorry, Proverbs chapter 24. Proverbs chapter 24. And it's verse 6. Proverbs 24 and verse 6. Hang on, I think I've got the wrong one there. Yes, I have written down the wrong one, sorry. But anyway, I'm sure that you guys have heard the proverb that says, train up a child in the way he will go. 22 verse 6, sorry. Train up a child in the way he should go, and when he is old, he will not depart from it. I think that this very much goes on to this idea of generational spirituality. Very much so. I mean, there's heaps of stories that we could look at in throughout Scripture. We could look at 2 Timothy, where Paul is talking about the effect that Lois and Eunice have had on Timothy. You know, we see this generational power that goes through. Acts of the Apostles, page 203, talks about the power of that intergenerational witness, the godly influence that comes from such relationships. And so as I begin to wrap this up, what I want to do is I want to challenge you, those of you who have grandchildren, those of you who have children, I want to challenge you to continue to be the godly influence and the godly witness in the lives of those children and grandchildren, probably great-grandchildren. Is there any advance on great-grandchildren here? Yes. Oh, well, and great-great-grandchildren, if there are some around. Look, I cannot emphasize how important this is. The witness for good that can come through those lines is incredible. And for any of you who may not have children, who may not have grandchildren, I want to share with you one last little story. And that is from a neighbour of ours. I can't remember her first name because I only called her Grandma Deva. She lived next door to us when I was quite young. And when my mother was ill, she looked after us. And she was just like a grandma to us. And she was a godly spiritual woman who I still look back on and admire for her service. You know, we weren't family. We weren't in any way connected other than the fact that she could see that there was a need and so she was going to meet it. And so what I encourage each one of you to do is not only to be a parent, a grandparent, a great-grandparent to those who are your flesh and blood, but if you see anyone around you who has need, who has the need of that type of spiritual figure in their life, then I encourage you to be that person in their lives. I'm going to talk more about the idea of mentoring a little bit later in the week. And essentially, this is a similar sort of a thing, is being that person when you can see that there's a need there for that person. That's my challenge for you guys today, is to contemplate and to think about the idea of generational witness and influence, and to try and see the power that that can have in a person's life.
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8: Today I'm going to be looking at the second and third Beatitudes in Matthew chapter 5. In Luke, we see that Jesus is in the heart of the Beatitudes. He's in the fourth Beatitude, the message being that our lives are to revolve around the teachings of Jesus. We also looked at the structure of the Beatitudes in Matthew, where we say Jesus is in the last of the Beatitudes, in the Beatitude related to persecution. And again, the message there is that are our lives focused on meeting Jesus himself? Yesterday, we spoke about the first of the Beatitudes, blessed are the poor in spirit, for theirs is the kingdom of God. And today we're going to focus on the second and third Beatitudes, the first of which is blessed are those who mourn, for they shall be comforted. And so I invite you to open your Bibles to Matthew chapter 5, and we're going to be looking through this Beatitude and the following one together. Why do we talk about the Beatitudes? We like talking about Jacob's time of trouble, and the little time of trouble, and the significant time of trouble, and the time of trouble in the end, and the time of the end, and the end of time. And we love talking about prophecy. But just as important as knowing where we are in history, it's important to know how we are to live in this stage of history. And in a polarized world, it's my invitation to all of us to refocus on the teachings of Jesus in the Gospels, and particularly in the Sermon on the Mount, and in this seminar on the Beatitudes, because Jesus explains to us what it means to reflect our Heavenly Father, what it means to live out his character in a world that is yearning for manifestation and demonstration of his love for lost humanity. So I invite you, wherever you are, to bow your heads with me, and we'll invite the presence of the Holy Spirit to open our hearts and our minds. So shall we pray? Our Heavenly Father, I thank you for these teachings of Jesus. I thank you that we have the freedom to gather here today, whether in person or online, to hear an exposition of what Jesus was talking about. I pray, Father, that the same Spirit who inspired Matthew to write these words, that your same Spirit will move upon our hearts and our minds today, wherever we may be, that we indeed will reflect the love of God more perfectly, more fully, more beautifully, within our homes, within our marriages, within our communities and our countries. I ask, Father, that your Spirit will speak through me, that you will anoint me, that the words I speak will be straight from your throne of grace. Thank you, Father, for hearing this prayer, because I pray in the name of Jesus, our Lord and Savior. Amen. So our first Beatitude that we're looking at today is found in Matthew chapter 5 and verse 4. Blessed are those who mourn, for they shall be comforted. Some years ago in 2015, it was my privilege to be in northern Iraq, and ISIS was conquering their way across northern Syria into northern Iraq, and I found myself in the city of Erbil. Erbil is in northeastern Iraq. It was in what is known as the Kurdish Autonomous Region. And ISIS had just conquered the city of Mosul, which was about 40, 50 miles to the west of Erbil. When ISIS came to Mosul, they gave the Christians 48 hours. They had a choice to make. You leave, you die, or you convert. And overwhelmingly, the Christians simply left. And I arrived a few days later. There were really very, very few defenses between Mosul and Erbil. ISIS were no more than 45 minutes drive away. They were hunting for Westerners. And I was spending time with some of the displaced people in one of those warehouses of Erbil. And I came across a lady sitting on the floor. And she had a bowl of beans in front of her and some rice. She was sitting on a mat. And I sat down beside her, and I could see that she was lost in thought. And so I asked through my translator, I said, could you just tell me your story? It's an important part of ministry to give people time and space simply to tell their story, to vocalize what they have gone through. And so she told her story, how she left with her husband and her daughters, and how when they got to the outskirts of Mosul, they were intercepted by ISIS. Her husband was taken from her behind a sand dune, and she'd never seen him again. They took everything of value off her body, her wedding band, her watch, her shoes, her glasses, and she was left with her two daughters. Her daughters were aged 10 and 12. Those daughters were also taken by ISIS for other purposes, and she was now sitting in grief, overwhelmed at the loss she had experienced at the hands of ISIS. When you're faced with such depravity and such evil, it's hard to know what to say. In fact, in the book of Job, it says that this is perhaps the most helpful thing Job's three friends did. When they came to Job in chapter 2 and they saw the extent of his suffering, they sat in silence with him for 7 days. There are times in life where our grief and our mourning and the reality of evil is so immense that silence is the only response that we can do, to sit in silence in human solidarity with those who mourn. And this beatitude of Jesus, blessed are those who mourn, for they shall be comforted, it touches deeply on the reality of human suffering in all of its forms. This beatitude touches the human experience of every human in our planet today, and thus it represents the fulfillment of more of humanity's hopes than almost any of the other beatitudes. So what does this beatitude teach us? Well, first of all, here in the West, many people love watching Hollywood movies, and it is a tragedy, but Hollywood is built on our fallen desire to enjoy the suffering of others. Blockbusters are built on the assumption that people will pay to watch gory deaths, and the more gory, the more the laughter within the cinema. But nothing could be further from the character of Jesus. At the other extreme, our Western societies are built, we have many social pads and cushions because we don't like pain or suffering in any form. And so we have pain pills, we have dieting fads, we have exercise fads and so forth that promise to reduce human suffering. Eat all you like, never act wisely, never exercise, yet take this pill and everything will be okay. But this beatitude of Jesus, blessed are those who mourn, or blessed are those who grieve, it has nothing to do with these fallen attitudes. There is mourning in our world because there is suffering. And God never created us to suffer. Yet through the divine passive, that's a grammatical way of understanding this beatitude, for they will be comforted, Jesus is telling us that God personally will bring comfort to his children as they go through seasons of grief. God looks to comfort us in the midst of our distress. God is not blind to our distress. When Hagar is driven away from Abraham by Sarah, and she's in the wilderness, and she's sitting and watching her boy Ishmael dying, there is a name for God in that chapter of Genesis, chapter 16, I believe. And God reveals himself to Hagar as El Roi in Hebrew, which means the God who sees. It means God sees us in our distress. God is not asleep. He is not blind. He's not elsewhere in the midst of the chapters of pain in our lives. One of the names for God is El Roi, the God who sees us in our distress. We also learn from this beatitude that suffering is an extraordinary teacher. Suffering can open the door to profound wisdom. When I first got married, my wife was raised in the Soviet Union. When we were married, my wife gave me a book for our first Christmas. It was by Tolstoy. It was called War and Peace. And I thought, well, this is a nice book. And for the second Christmas, for my wedding present, my wife gave me another book by Dostoevsky called Crime and Punishment. And I thought, oh, maybe she's trying to send me a message here. For our third Christmas, she gave me another book by, I think it's by Tolstoy, called The Idiot, Idiot Parusky. In Russian, it's called Idiot. The Idiot is kind of this this religious simpleton who acts like a court jester, and everybody doesn't take him seriously, but he can speak truths to people. It's called The Idiot. And so I said to my wife, are you trying to send me a message through these classical works of Russian literature? She said, no, not at all. And the next year, for Christmas, I got a book entitled History's 100 Worst Tyrants, at which point I really started to become a bit paranoid about the state of our marriage. But the truth is that suffering opens the door to profound wisdom. We know little about the depths of the human spirit until we have endured suffering, which is why some of the Russian literature that was born of the concentration camps of the Tsars and then the communists is so profound in its understanding of the human condition. To become a refugee is horrible, but refugees very quickly learn what is important in life. It is not your house, it is not your car, it is not your job, it is not your clothes, but it is life itself. Pain rearranges our priorities, whether we like it or not. Great natural disasters do strike our world. We have tsunamis, hurricanes and earthquakes, typhoons. I remember one of our speakers speaking about yesterday down there in Guam, Micronesia. But as a broad generalization, and this is a generalization, and I've spent many years working in disaster zones, earthquakes in Pakistan, tsunami in Sri Lanka, starvation in Ethiopia and so forth. I've seen a lot of human suffering in my life and in ministry. I've learned this, that there's a striking difference between the survivors of a disaster and those who arrive shortly after the disaster. Those who arrive after a disaster, such as an earthquake or a tsunami, are struck with, they're overwhelmed with the horror of the devastation. And it is true, there is profound devastation when a tsunami hits or when an earthquake destroys your town. But those who remain, those who went through the disaster, those who survived, they are not struck with a sense of horror at the devastation. Overwhelmingly, they have a sense of gratitude that they made it out alive. There is a difference between those who go through disaster and those who arrive after the disaster and only see the physical aftermath. We also see in this beatitude that the healing of human brokenness and alienation in all of its dimensions was and remains at the heart of Jesus' ministry. They will be comforted, is his promise to us today. Since in the time of Jesus, sin was popularly believed to be the cause of human suffering, Jesus' authority over sin was manifest or demonstrated by his ability to heal disease. If sin causes disease, then if Jesus has the authority to heal disease, that means he can eradicate sin as well. Jesus, it says in Matthew 8, verse 17, took our infirmities and bore our diseases. In the Gospel of Matthew, Jesus is the only person in human history who is able to heal all of our causes for mourning, including alienation from ourselves, from others, and from God. In the book of Matthew, as you go through it, if you take the time to study it, there are three layers of infirmity or physical disease. The first kind of disease is known in the Greek as nosos, translated as disease or ailment. You find that, for instance, in Matthew 4, 23 through 24, Matthew 8, 17, Matthew 9, 35, or Matthew 10, 1. This is a problem of the body. You know, where does it hurt? Does it hurt here? Yes, ouch. This is a physical ailment, like having bumps and bruises in the school playground. The second level of infirmity and disease is a problem of communal relationships. And the question here is, who is to blame? You find this expression used in the Gospel of Matthew through the word kakos in the Greek. You find it in Matthew 21, 41, and in Matthew 24, 48. But the most serious kind of alienation and illness that we find in the Gospel of Matthew is when Jesus has to bring not just therapeuein, that means to cure, we get the word therapy from it. Jesus provides therapeuein or therapy for nosos and kakos, that is physical ailment and communal problems. But when it comes to the most serious kind of illness, the Greek calls it malakia in the book of Matthew. We find that in Matthew 4:23, Matthew 9:35, and Matthew 10:1. Jesus does not just merely provide therapeuein or curing. He provides katharein, which is cleansing at its deepest level. So lepers experience cleansing. They don't experience healing, they experience cleansing, because this is a disease unto death, and it requires a deeper level of intervention from Jesus. Only Jesus, in the Gospel of Matthew, is able to heal all the various levels of human suffering, whether it be physical suffering, whether it be communal suffering, or whether it be alienation of the heart. And wherever we are today, as we watch this seminar, I want to invite you to open your hearts to Jesus as the divine healer, who indeed can bring comfort for all these levels of alienation and healing and disease. So what are the implications of this beatitude? Well, firstly, while we live in an entertainment-oriented society, and it is true, Hollywood and the mass media and YouTube and all the online streaming services, Hulu and Netflix and so forth, this dominates our Western society. The reality is that excessive entertainment only leads to boredom. It doesn't lead to joy. Entertainment leads to boredom and ultimately to a sense of meaninglessness, whereas suffering reveals a depth of meaning that we may never otherwise achieve. And if in our entertainment we choose to revel and enjoy the sufferings of others, not only are we fostering meaninglessness within our own lives, but we are separating ourselves from Jesus, who never looked on a suffering crowd with anything other than compassion. Jesus never said to the disciples, "You see this crowd? Do you see this suffering? Let me feed you and you can watch their suffering and enjoy it for the day." Jesus never looked upon a crowd with anything other than compassion. And this hard-heartedness to the sufferings of others means that we close ourselves to God's comfort and the promise of being blessed by God ourselves. So if we are to experience God's comfort in the midst of our suffering, Jesus is inviting us in the Beatitude to look with compassion on others who are suffering and to slow down and to take note of it and to minister where we can. The righteous mourn over injustice, and they do not succumb to compassion fatigue. In turning a blind eye, in switching channels, in looking the other way, we are actually closing ourselves to God's blessings and comfort in the midst of our own pain. The more that we focus on our own need for comfort and ignore those who mourn around us, the more we close ourselves to God's blessing. And in actively bringing comfort to those who are suffering, we are actively opening our own hearts to the promise of comfort that only God can give. And secondly, the one who is lashed by the storm is the one who is most grateful to God. While we are not to seek suffering, nowhere does Jesus command us to seek for suffering, we do tend to grow the most spiritually during the storms of life. When people make their New Year's resolutions and they think, what do I dream for in the next year? Most people dream, well, maybe I could have a nice vacation, maybe I could finish off a project in the house, I maybe want to lose some weight, I want to feel better about myself, I want to get that promotion. We're looking for the good things of life. But if you ask somebody, when was the time you grew the most spiritually? It was not when they got the promotion, it was not when they got the new job, it was not when they went on vacation, and it wasn't when they finished the extension to their home. It was when they journeyed with their spouse through a cancer diagnosis. It was when they nurtured their children through an illness or a challenge at school. We grow the most in the difficult stages of life, and yet nobody asks for that in their New Year's resolutions. We want the good things of life, and we want to grow at the same time spiritually, but the reality is that the greatest spiritual growth is engendered by the reality of human suffering. The righteous mourn over their own sin at a heart level, and they are comforted through the forgiveness that only God can bring. In embracing the world's brokenness and mourning, as Jesus did in Matthew 8:17, Jesus is able to cure all who are experiencing human alienation in all of its forms. And so we're invited in this beatitude to maybe join with David in his psalm of penitude in Psalm 51. We admit that the most significant sin and alienation in our lives is not the externals of life, but it's those parts of our lives and those parts of our hearts where we have yet to allow God to rule, where the kingdom of self rather than the kingdom of God is supreme. As we withhold parts of our innermost beings from our Heavenly Father, we are actually alienating ourselves from our Heavenly Father and unable to receive the full wonder of his comfort and his blessedness. Jesus speaks a lot in Matthew's Gospel about the cardia. That's a Greek word. It means heart. We have cardiac arrest today. But Jesus speaks a lot about the cardia, that where your treasure is, there your cardia will be also, as an example later in the Sermon on the Mount. Unless we open our hearts to God Our fallen hearts will be at the center of our lives, and they will bring nothing but that which causes suffering. As Jesus says in Matthew 15:19, for it is out of the cardia, the heart, comes evil intentions. If God is not the treasure of my heart, Matthew 6:21, then I will be alienated from God. Thus, to mourn for our own alienation from God and to mourn at the suffering of others requires the miracle of the new heart. And without this new heart experience, we cannot experience the blessedness and comfort that only God can give. When Jesus announced his ministry in Lazarus in Luke chapter 4, he was

0: basing his announcement on what Isaiah prophesied about the Messiah in Isaiah chapter 61. And we see there that that mourning is turned to comfort by the presence of Jesus in our lives. We see that oppression is replaced by the announcement of good news. We see that the brokenhearted are promised that they will receive a binding up from their Heavenly Father. We see that the captives are promised the proclamation of liberty. We see that the prisoners are promised release. We are seeing that those with faint of spirit are promised a mantle of praise. We see that those who experience ashes today are provided a garland of flowers that they may praise God. And those who are experiencing mourning today are promised the oil of gladness and of comfort. You know, each of us experience life in many ways. I just want to use a simple example here. I want to encourage you. Most people watching this, we use tin vegetables and cans at home. Most of us have pots and pans. And I'm banned from cooking at home over one infamous incident where my wife was recovering from surgery and she asked for vegetable soup. And so I went down to dutifully prepare it. And as I was scraping the carrot on the grater into the soup, I shaved about a third of my big thumbnail off and it went into the pot. And a copious amount of blood flowed in. I couldn't find it in the pot, so I decided to blend it all up. My wife ate it. She asked me what the magic ingredient was and why I was bleeding from my thumb. I confessed, and since then, I've never been allowed to cook again. It's a great trick if you never want to be allowed to cook again. So anyway, most of us, we come to life like this can, all right? Now, this is a standard aluminum can, and We come to church, we live our daily lives, and on the outside we look nice and shiny and clean, just like this. And yet the reality is that inside there's a lot of stuff going on, but we rarely open up to anybody about it, do we? We have a public persona, we have a public image, we have a public face. Oftentimes, we don't even know ourselves what's in that can. We don't like to admit what's going on. And we have these public, shiny personas. We don't know who we can open up to. In these days of social media, you tell someone a secret and it goes to their 5,000 friends within a few minutes. There's no such thing as really confidentiality anymore, including sadly in many parts of the body of Christ. But when we turn to God for comfort, we find that God is infinitely greater and has the capacity to hold all of our problems. When we turn to God in our hour of grief and we ask for the promise of comfort, we find that we can indeed give everything over to God. When we give everything over to God, we discover that God is capable of holding everything we can possibly give him. We discover that God is so big that he's not going to leak it out anywhere. He's not going to broadcast it on social media. God is confidential. He's large enough to cope with all of our problems. There's no big problem in our little life that's too big for him to hold. And when we give everything over to God, we find that he actually can drain the pain. And in the empty space that is left, he promises to fill that with the comfort only he can give. Next time you're preparing something in the kitchen, ladies and gentlemen, those of you who are still required to cook, that is. Next time you're preparing something in the kitchen, you look at those pots and pans. I want you to remember that God is large enough and big enough and safe enough to take anything we can give him. And he promises as we empty out our souls to him, as we pour out our souls to him, he indeed can fill us with comfort, the comfort that we need. So there are some questions from this beatitude I'd like to invite you to reflect on this morning. First of those is this: is there a form of comfort for all kinds of mourning? That's a question for us to ponder this morning. Secondly, how may I bring God's comfort to those who are mourning today? Who today can I bring God's comfort to? Is there somebody that you know of in life that is suffering today? I want to encourage you from a pastoral perspective. As you seek to minister to someone who is comforting, who is mourning, God will bring you the comfort you need in your own life for where you are experiencing alienation and pain yourself. The best way to receive healing as a disciple of Jesus is to minister to those who are hurting, and in turn, God will minister to you. Blessed, said Jesus, are those who mourn, for they will be comforted. And so then we come to the second of our Beatitudes for today. And this is found in Matthew chapter 5. And this is found there in verse 5. It says, blessed are the meek, for they will inherit the earth. There it is on the screen. Blessed are the meek, for they will inherit the earth. Now, I think it's a fair assumption or a fair conclusion that today meekness is not celebrated. Would you agree with me? We don't celebrate those who are meek. Those who are meek are viewed as being timid or submissive, easily dominated. There was a very famous story. There was a man called Charles Keating here in the States who headed Lincoln Savings and Loans. And he sent an in-house memo before the savings and loan scandal of the 1980s and 1990s. He sent an in-house memo to his staff. And this is what he said, and I quote, "Remember, the weak, the meek, and the ignorant are always good targets." This man, Charles Keating, was ultimately sent to jail for his role in the banking and the savings scandals in the 80s and 90s here in the States. But when Jesus said, "Blessed are the meek," what and who was he talking about? See, the Greek word land that he uses is ge. We get the word geography from it. And it mirrors the Hebrew word eretz, like Eretz Israel, the land of Israel. And in general, these words in the Old and New Testament refer to land in general. They refer to the promised land or the land of promise. They refer to the inhabited earth. And they refer to the earth as the theater of God's actions and salvation history. And in this beatitude here, Jesus is drawing extensively on Psalm 37. I invite you to turn your Bibles to Psalm 37 to understand where Jesus is coming from with this particular beatitude. You see, Psalm 37 says this, "But those who wait for the Lord shall inherit the land. But the meek shall inherit the land and delight themselves in abundant prosperity. The righteous shall inherit the land and live in it forever." So Psalm 37 talks about the meek inheriting the land. And Psalm 37 talks about two ways in which we may live in the land. There are two ways. The first of those ways is through violence, and the second of those ways is through meekness. You see, those who seek security often manifest an excessive desire for power, for material possessions, and honor. And this results in various forms of worry and envy. Look at Psalm 37, verse 1. It says, "Do not fret because of the wicked. Do not be envious of wrongdoers." Seeking to control the land through power often leads to anxiety. Verse 7 says, "Be still before the Lord. Wait patiently for him. Do not fret over those who prosper in their way, over those who carry out evil devices. It leads in verse 8 to anger. Verse 8 of the Psalm 37 says, "Refrain from anger, forsake wrath, do not fret. It only leads to evil." And again in verse 12, "The wicked plot against the righteous and gnash their teeth at them." This false sense of security, this false security that I'm going to own the land, I'm going to grab the land, and it's mine, and you cannot take it from me. This leads to evil doing as a way of protecting our lifestyle as opposed to others. It leads to using forces within society to protect my position rather than to look out for the needs of everybody. The psalmist is warning against using such land-based attitudes as the foundation of our lives. Rather, in verse 3, the psalmist says this, "Trust in the Lord and do good, so you will live in the land and enjoy security." So scripturally speaking, earth and land are almost synonymous concepts. But in Jesus' day and in our day today, we have separated these things out. How is that so? Psalm 24, verse 1, we're familiar with this verse. It says, "The earth is the Lord's and the fullness thereof." That is, the earth and everything within it belongs to God. And we'd all say amen to that. The problem is the Israelites had come to distinguish between the earth belongs to God and this bit of land belongs to me. And so even in our own day, we say, yes, the earth is God's, but this bit of land, with my title deed, this belongs to me. I'm sovereign over this bit of land. When the land is mine and does not belong to God, then we must defend it at all costs. And this leads to the inherent potential for land-based violence. And when land-based value systems are paralleled with concepts of national honor or personal prestige, then national leaders are all too willing to go to war over an insignificant loss of land. And so this is viewed as a matter of national honor. Within societies, violence is often initiated by one group against another through fear of loss. Some examples just within my lifetime, examples such as apartheid in South Africa, ethnic cleansing in Rwanda, policies that lead to social exclusion and discrimination often in the West, and regressive taxation regimes. These all come about when one group feels threatened by the loss of its control of the land with its productive capacity and wealth-making capacity to another group. At a national level, this underlying fear of loss or lack of trust in God for our national security serves as a justification for preemptive strikes. Now, in Jesus' day, we turn back to Matthew chapter 5, where Jesus said, "Blessed are the meek, for they shall inherit the earth." Judea, Galilee, and Samaria were inhabited by the Romans, or occupied by the Romans. They were men of military might. They were opposed by the Zealots. They were also men who said, well, we're going to claim the land through military might. So there was one group in the time of Jesus who said that military might will ensure that you inherit the land. There was another group, the Pharisees. They insisted that the land was the Jews by virtue of descent from Abraham alone. But Jesus denies in this beatitude that the land will be divided according to biological descent or military might. Rather, the land will go to the meek. And the meek are blessed precisely because they do not require force to develop, to provide their own security. Their lives are built around trusting God. God will take care of them. God will meet their basic needs. As such, the meek are not consumed by the fear of loss which dominates the lives of the wealthy and the powerful. Have you ever noticed that those with extreme wealth are dominated by fear of loss? They watch the stock market by the minute. I've been in some offices where people have the Dow Jones Index literally ticking along on the bottom of their screen. They have millions in the bank and they are consumed every day by fear of loss. Rather than viewing their wealth as a means to bless society, their whole life is consumed about how to preserve their wealth and how to diversify their wealth so they don't have to experience loss. So fear of loss is the paradox that accompanies having incredible wealth and when you no longer trust in God for your financial and physical security. So what are the implications of this beatitude? Firstly, well, according to the scriptures, we own nothing of ourselves. When we get into that stage of life where we have a condo, we have a holiday home, we have a tenured position, we live in a good neighborhood, we have a terminal degree, we have three cars in the garage, we have social honor, it is easy to forget that it was God and not ourselves who brought us to this point of life. We need to remember that the land is always a gift from God. It is an inheritance from God. It is not ours to take, but it is God's to give. Thus, we have no absolute right over it. We are merely stewards of what passes through our possession on a day-to-day basis. And our inheritance of any land depends upon fidelity to God's vision for how we are to use resources to bless those in need. You turn in your Bibles to Deuteronomy chapter 6. We see there how God describes this responsibility that we face. Deuteronomy chapter 6. In verse 10, it says there, "When the Lord your God has brought you into the land that he swore to your ancestors, to Abraham, to Isaac, and to Jacob, to give you a land with fine, large cities that you did not build," then verse 11, "houses filled with all sorts of goods that you did not fill, hewn cisterns that you did not hew, vineyards and olive groves that you did not plant, and when you have eaten your fill," and we say amen at that, verse 12, "take care that you do not forget the Lord." Take care in the midst of your material wealth, fellow Americans, people watching around the world, take care in the midst of your physical abundance. Never forget that everything we have is a gift from God. If we start being ruled by fear of loss, this will result in social violence one way or another as we feel threatened by financial loss at a personal level. As stewards rather than absolute owners, we represent God to his creation. Look at Deuteronomy just over the page, chapter 8 and verse 9. God promised his people that when they got to the promised land, it says there in verse 9, a land where you may eat bread without scarcity, where you will lack nothing. It is God's purpose for his church, for his people, that we live in a way that we order our lives that those around us lack nothing. God is not honored by poverty or human deprivation or want or need. God will provide the fundamental resources of life for his people. And God promised his people in the promised land all the resources they would need so that nobody would lack anything here in Deuteronomy chapter 8 if they would order their lives and their economy after God's will. But when the land becomes ours rather than God's, when we're focused on the bottom line rather than God's will, when we forget that everything we have is an inheritance from God, we become self-delusional in our pride, and we separate our pursuit ourselves from God. The pursuit of land becomes an end in itself. The pursuit of wealth takes precedence over seeking God's will. And it's interesting that later in the Sermon on the Mount, there in Matthew chapter 6, Jesus specifically talks about those who worry about what they're going to eat and what they're going to drink and what they're going to wear. People who worried about the material aspects of life. He says, seek ye first the kingdom of God and all his righteousness, and I will take care of your basic needs. It's an invitation to all of us to reorder the priorities in our lives. The Greek word for house is oikos. The Greek word for a household is oikonomia. That is where we get the word economy from. The national economy is similar to the household economy. How we order our households, how we order our national economy is ideally to be a reflection of God's will, that we take care of the poor and the marginalized, that we do not seek to use violence to exclude, but we use the blessings God has poured upon us to lift everybody within society. But when we operate from pride, we operate ultimately from fear of loss, and we are no longer counted among the meek. The meek work to ensure that they have all their basic needs met and everybody else has their basic needs met. The meek are those who challenge physical structures that perpetrate violence on minority or a marginalized group. The meek today cannot support structures or systems whose stewardship of the earth's resources leads to environmental degradation and displaces the poor and the voiceless. The meek ask themselves, is it better to have what they want, or is it better for the poor to have what they need? The meek are invited, as was the rich young ruler later in the Gospel of Matthew, to use our resources sacrificially on behalf of the poor. While governments have social security systems, this does not remove the responsibility of the meek to share on a personal level with those who have not. And many years ago, I was working in a former Soviet republic, and my salary was $200 a month. I paid $100 rent. It was a war zone. There was a lot of refugees. It was a desperate economic situation. I went down to about 110 pounds. So I was literally skin and bone back then. And when I showed a picture of myself to my wife, she almost didn't recognize me. And so it was a desperate situation. There was fighting between communists and jihadis. And people were desperately poor. People were selling their household furniture on the streets in order to buy a loaf of bread at the end of the day. And one day I was walking down the streets, and I thought I had in my pocket 100 of the local currency. We'll call them manats, shall we? And I had 100 manats, which was basically cents, a couple of cents. And I see this pensioner, and she comes up to me. She's an old babushka. And she comes up to me, and you see the desperation on her face. The social security system had collapsed. Pensions were not being paid. She was selling a few old socks and a few pots and pans on the side of the street, all her household possessions that she had left. And she came up to me with her hands out like that. And I was busy. I was going places. I had things to do and people to see and places to go. So I reached into my pocket, and without really thinking about it, I just passed it on to her. And I walked on thinking, it's just a few manats. It's a few cents. She'll get a lepioshki, that's a round loaf of bread. She'll live today from what I gave her. But as I walked down the road, I heard this expression of joy behind me. I wondered, what is she upset about? What is she crying about? I looked behind, and she was following me as best she could. She was a slow walker, and she was crying out God's blessings upon me. Pus bog blagosavitsibia, may God bless you. Zbogum, go with God, Sinok. Sinok means my son in Russian. And she was saying, go with God, may God bless you, thank you so much. There were tears coming down her eyes. And I looked at her and thought, what is she talking about? And then she waved in my eyes what I'd just given her. It was my $100. It was all I had to live on that month. I'd given her enough bread for the rest of that year. And she was overwhelmed with emotion that somebody had just given her a bread to live on for the rest of that year. And in that moment, even though she was from a former Soviet republic, and she was culturally from a Muslim background, In that moment, the presence of God was experienced between both of us. All she could say was, thank God. May God be with you. Walk with God, Sinok, that means my son. There was a connection there. God's presence was mediated by that act of kindness, unwitting though it was. And I've never forgotten that experience. Blessed are the meek, said Jesus, for they shall inherit the earth. When we act in meekness, we follow in the footsteps of Jesus, who later in this gospel describes himself as, I am meek and humble of heart. And so, blessed are the meek is an invitation to say day by day, may there be less of me and more of Jesus. And as I express the meekness of Jesus to those around me, I actually start to experience the presence of God in my life in a beautiful way, in the same way that unintentionally, unwittingly, I experienced it with that old grandma in the former Soviet Union when she received from me an incredible gift, and all she could do was express her gratitude to God for what I'd done for her that day. Blessed are the meek, says Jesus, for they shall inherit the earth. As we come to the end of time, this earth is looking for a manifestation of God's character, a manifestation of God's character that will cross the polarization of our world, that will seep through the boundaries of hatred and bigotry and prejudice we see around us, that will melt the hearts that are separated into political camps where nobody wants to talk with each other anymore. God's character is to be manifest in our world through a revelation through his servants of the goodness and the character of God. Blessed are the meek, says Jesus. They do not live in fear of loss. They trust God that their daily needs will be met. And because they do not live in fear of loss, but they live with trust in God, they can be a blessing within their community. And so some final questions for reflection as we wrap up here. Do I own my property? Or am I God's steward of those assets? In what ways do I and my family marginalize the poor and the voiceless? Do we take note? Do we stand up for them? Or do we just walk by on the other side of the road? What do the meekness and nonviolence of Jesus teach us today? And finally, what promise or invitation is there in this beatitude for me? Jesus concludes the Sermon on the Mount by talking about a man who built his house upon a rock. And he contrasts that with a man who builds his house upon the sand. And in our own lives, if you apply that in a personal sense, if I build my life, if I stand on sand, and that sand is sinking sand, the only way I can stand upright and retain my posture is if I push down those around me. But if I build my life and I stand on a rock, that is the teachings of Jesus Christ, including these Beatitudes, my footing is sure. I'm not afraid that I'm going to sink into the sand. When my footing is sure, I can now lift other people out of the sand. Blessed are the meek, says Jesus, for they shall inherit the earth. It's my prayer that as we live in these last days till Jesus comes again, people will see in us an expression of the meekness of Jesus, who himself is meek and humble of heart. And in so doing, their lives will be turned from fear of loss to trust in God, and they will experience the blessedness that only God can give. May God bless us, and may he bring us the promise of these Beatitudes as we live for him today until Jesus comes again. Amen.
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7: 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That's equivalent to a level 3 tornado. So with a diaphragm generating these kind of forces, remember, never hold in a sneeze.
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10: In 2022, it was estimated that at least 360 million Christians experienced high levels of persecution and discrimination. That's 1 in 7 Christians worldwide. In Acts 5:41, after the apostles had been threatened and beaten, we read that they departed from the presence of the council, rejoicing that they were counted worthy to suffer shame for Jesus' name. It has been estimated that 80% of all religious persecution today is against Christians. To me, that confirms that the battle between good and evil, between Christ and Satan, is real. Jesus foresaw and prophesied that his followers would indeed suffer at the hands of cruel people. But the world, the free world, is certainly a better place today as a result of the work and message of Christianity. Just compare it to the barbarous days of Rome or places where Christianity has had little to no influence to this very day. In Matthew 5:10, the Bible says, "Blessed are the persecuted, for theirs is the kingdom of heaven." For me, that's good enough. Not will be or might be, but theirs is the kingdom of heaven. I'm Pastor Daniel for Faith FM.

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1: Hello, and welcome to Stories from the Reformation with Suki. My name is Sukeshini Gunathilaka, and I am an author and researcher with a special focus on the Reformation. The Reformation transformed society, upended religious tradition, recast military strategy and economic policy, and changed European geopolitics. Few movements in history have had the kind of impact and reach that the Reformation has enjoyed. It was the pinnacle of the 16th century. On this show, we will delve into some of the most fascinating events of the Reformation and discover stories of people who stood for God, for truth, and for the Bible. And as we make this journey, you will also discover God's love for you. This is Stories from the Reformation with Suki on Faith FM. Stories from the Reformation with Suki, Episode 8, The Last Word. On the 28th of June, 1546, Anne Askew was arraigned before the Bishop's Court in London. She had stood before that same tribunal a few times before, but her tired mind couldn't remember how many. London was a far cry from where she had grown up, tucked away in the English Midlands. She was far from the familiar comforts of her home, South Kelsey Manor, where she had been born and raised. But, then again, she had been far from the comforts of that beloved home well before she came to London in search of her freedom. Perhaps Anne contemplated weeping, but she didn't give in to that whim. Crying would have made her look weak. And heaven knew the men crowded around her already thought she was weak enough simply because she had the misfortune of being born a woman. Anne was not alone as she stood before the bishop's court, arrested and arraigned on the charge of heresy. Beside her were three other men, a bishop, a tailor, and a merchant.

0: all charged as she was. They were Protestants, reformists, considered the blight of the earth and the scourge of the English church. Since John Wycliffe had dared to raise his voice against the Roman church nearly 200 years before, there had always been a small resistance against the church and its dogmas. There had always been a stubborn few who had insisted that God's law was better than the Pope's law. A troublesome few who had refused to accept the authority of the church and instead chose to place their trust implicitly in Scripture. Anne Askew was now numbered among these resistors. When Wycliffe was alive, and in the immediate aftermath of his death, they had been called Lollard. Now, in 1546, they were called Evangelicals, or Protestants. But their beliefs were very similar. Anne had been brought to the bishop's court because she was suspected of sacramentarianism, one who denied that the bread and wine became the actual body and blood of Jesus was a sacramentarian. Standing before the Bishop of London and the Lord Chancellor of England, Anne knew that the proceedings would be swift and final. She had already submitted a written answer to their queries regarding her beliefs. She had plainly stated that she did not believe that Christ was present in the bread. She had told them it was the most appalling mummery ever invented. Then she had added insult to injury by plainly declaring, "That which you call God is but bread." The words had most certainly sealed her fate. She was now simply waiting for them to tell her how and when she would die. She was told she would be burned at Smithfield Market. Nothing new or startling about that. They had been burning her kind there since William Sawtree, the first Lollard, had met his fate there in 1401. But then, as though they wanted to prolong her agony, they told her that they hadn't decided when they would dispose of her. Anne wasn't sure how to react to this news. On one hand, she was relieved that death wouldn't be as swift as she had thought. But on the other, she wondered if she could endure a prolonged period of waiting for the axe to fall. She was taken out of the guild hall where the hearing had been held and taken to a waiting wagon where she was loaded up and sent back to her cell at Newgate Prison. Since she was a gentlewoman, the daughter of a prominent knight in the court of King Henry VIII, she was allowed the courtesy of a lady's maid who resided with her in prison and saw to her needs. It was a peculiar situation, but one Anne was grateful for because she could often dispatch her maid on errands and her maid would often return to their cramped cell with money or some other treat that had been passed on by a sympathetic reformist who had heard of Anne's plight. Anne's journey to Newgate Prison was neither conventional nor linear. She was born into a wealthy and affluent family and, like other gentlewomen of her time, was expected to marry to enlarge the family assets and advance the family status. Her older sister Martha was set to marry a landed gentleman named Thomas Kyme, but unfortunately, Martha died. Unwilling to break the marriage contract, Anne's father substituted Anne in Martha's place and forced Anne to marry Kyme. Kyme, Thomas Kyme, was a strong Catholic, and by the time Anne married him at the age of 16, she was a strong Protestant. Their marriage was a battleground from the very beginning. They had two children, but continued to clash with such vicious fervor that eventually her husband, perhaps in a desperate attempt to control his willful, mulish wife, kicked her out of their home. Homeless, cut off from her children, Anne nevertheless refused to be broken. She lived with her brother for a short period before going to the county seat of Lincoln, hoping to secure a divorce. While she was there, she spent a week reading the Bible inside Lincoln Cathedral, where she was ridiculed and mocked by the local priests. Finally, Anne made her way to London, where she was introduced, most likely by her remaining sister, to a growing group of Protestants in London. London was Anne's watershed moment. She blossomed there. She had freedom to study the scripture, develop her beliefs through robust conversation, and ultimately, she preached to other women. However, her unspoken, bold ways eventually led to her arrest. Yet, even in the darkness of an English prison, Anne Askew refused to be silent. During her time in prison, Anne embarked on a rather daring and unconventional venture. After each of her interrogations, the bishop's court would take meticulous records of everything Anne said. She probably felt as though her story was being told solely through the eyes and by the quill of those who hated her and wanted her dead, a situation she was definitely not willing to accept. Anne decided to take control of her own story, and with the help of her maid, she began recording the details about her examinations. Page by page, she explained in great detail what she had experienced. When she was transferred to the Tower of London, she brought her manuscript with her, successfully concealing it from the guards at both prisons. Anne hadn't been at the Tower long when she was visited by three prominent men. She identified two of them in her manuscript as Sir Richard Rich, a member of the King's Privy Council, and the Lord Chancellor of England, Sir Thomas Risley. She soon realized why they had transferred her to the Tower of London. Rich and Risley took turns interrogating her about the Queen, Catherine Parr. Anne was bewildered and alarmed to find herself treated like a pawn in an elaborate scheme to destroy the Queen of England. Now, let's pause for a minute and try to understand what is happening here. Queen Catherine Parr was a strong reformist. King Henry VIII wasn't sure what he was. He had created the Church of England in 1534, naming himself Supreme Head of the Church. He had done this to separate himself from the Roman Church institutionally, but doctrinally, Henry was still very much a Catholic. He especially despised sacramentarians like Anne, who refused to accept that the bread turned into the literal body of Christ during Mass. Everyone in England had to walk a thin line with the king, who was as likely to change his mind between breakfast and dinner as he was to change his clothes. He hanged Catholics as traitors for refusing to accept the new church he had created, and he burned reformists as heretics for refusing to accept the sacraments of the church. It was a confusing time to live through. Queen Catherine Parr, however, was known to be a strong reformist, and there were suspicions that she was a sacramentarian like Anne. Added to all this was the political maneuvering swirling around the English throne. Henry VIII had dismembered the Roman Church in England with unflinching precision, severing the link between England and the papacy. Then he had dismantled the monasteries and created a brand new church to fill the void. There were many courtiers and politicians who were less than pleased with what he had done, but Henry was not a king you disagreed with, let alone got into an argument with. By 1545, when Anne faced trial, Henry's health was beginning to fail. The political sharks could smell blood in the water. Henry's heir, Prince Edward, was young. He was about 8 years old, and he had been strongly influenced by Queen Catherine Parr, who had made sure he received a strong Protestant education. Protestant faction in Henry's court was pleased with this, but the Catholic faction was hoping that England would be restored to the papacy after Henry's death, and the Queen posed a direct threat to their plans. They wanted to bring her down, and the best way to do it was to prove her association with a known and condemned heretic. When Richard Rich and Thomas Risley arrived at the Tower to interrogate Anne, they had only one goal in mind, to force Anne to implicate the Queen in her reformist activities. They could then take that testimony to the King and call for the Queen's arrest. Richard Rich began the interrogation by listing out a group of prominent women who were known to be ladies-in-waiting to the Queen. Their husbands were prominent in the King's court. These women were known to be reformists, but so far they had managed to evade accusations of being sacramentarian. If Anne identified them as being her associates, or worse yet, of having preached to them, as she was suspected of doing, then these ladies would be arrested for heresy, and the Queen would be arrested along with them. There is evidence that Anne did in fact preach to the Queen of England and her ladies on more than one occasion. There is also evidence that Anne was closely associated with a few of them outside the Queen's circle. Some of them had even slipped her money while she was in prison. As Anne listened to the questions being fired at her, apprehension tightened her chest. She knew that she had been placed on a tightrope, and even the slightest mistake could get innocent women killed. Anne refused to implicate either the Queen or her ladies. She repeatedly evaded questions, remained silent, or outright denied accusations that were flung at her. Finally, furious at her evasion, Rich and Risley ordered the Lieutenant of the Tower to prepare the rack. The rack was located in the lower levels of the White Tower and was used to torture and coerce prisoners into making confessions. Victims of the rack were stretched until their joints popped out of place and their limbs were dislocated. It was an excruciating process which could irreversibly break someone's body. When Anne refused to implicate the Queen or her ladies, she was dragged to the White Tower, tied to the instrument of torture, and racked until her arms and her legs were dislocated beyond repair. Though men were occasionally racked in the tower, it was very rare for a woman to be placed on the rack. Anne was a gentlewoman, and her social status afforded her a certain measure of immunity. She shouldn't have been placed on the rack, let alone tortured by two men. Unfortunately, Anne Askew has the appalling honour of being the first English gentlewoman to be racked at the Tower of London. When they were done with her, they dragged her back to her cell and dumped her inside. The entire episode was enough to break even the strongest man, yet Anne refused to be broken by it. Though she would have been in unimaginable pain, Anne pushed herself to complete her manuscript. Given the extent of her injuries, it's most likely that she would have dictated the manuscript to her maid. The complete manuscript was smuggled out of England, perhaps by the maid, and taken to John Bale, an English reformer in exile in Antwerp. Bale published the manuscript shortly after Anne's death, titling it The Examinations of Anne Askew. It was one of the earliest autobiographical manuscripts penned by a Protestant Englishwoman. Anne Askew was undaunted to the end. When they finally came to take her to the stake, her body was so mangled she had to be placed in a chair and carried to Smithfield. There she was chained to the stake to keep her jellied limbs from causing her to collapse in a heap on the wood. She was burned at Smithfield Market on the 16th of July, 1546, when she was just 25 years old. Anne Askew's story is fascinating. What would compel a 25-year-old gentlewoman who lived a life of wealth and affluence to sacrifice everything she had simply to stand on scripture and not church tradition? It would have been easier and simpler for her to remain silent, perhaps practice her faith in private. Yet she chose to use her voice at a time when most women didn't have that luxury, and if they did, they wouldn't have dared to use it the way she did. In Acts, the Apostle Paul was saying a final goodbye to the elders of the church at Ephesus. After giving them some spiritual advice, he explains to them the reality of what awaited him at the end of his current journey to Jerusalem. He said, "And see, now I go bound in the Spirit to Jerusalem, not knowing the things that will happen to me there, except that the Holy Spirit testifies in every city, saying that chains and tribulations await me." Paul had devoted much of his life to preaching the gospel. Like Anne Askew, he chose to rest on God's word rather than the traditions of men. And much like Anne, he was a man who faced relentless persecution for his choices and his beliefs. At this point in his life, he understood that going to Jerusalem meant more persecution and the possibility of prison and even death. It was a daunting prospect. Yet in response to this impending struggle, Paul continued in Acts 20, verse 24, "But none of these things move me, nor do I count my life dear to myself, so that I may finish my race with joy and the ministry which I receive from the Lord Jesus to testify to the gospel of the grace of God. None of these things move me," he said. Faced with the very real threat of imprisonment and death, he was determined to finish the work God had called him to do. Faced with the very real threat of being burned alive, Anne Askew was determined to cling to God's word. None of those things moved her. Why? What was it that compelled them both? In 2 Corinthians 5:14, Paul says, "For the love of Christ compels us." And again in Romans 8:38-39, he says, "For I am persuaded that neither death, nor life, nor angels, nor principalities, nor powers, nor things present, nor things to come, nor height, nor depth, nor any other created being shall be able to separate us from the love of God, which is in Christ Jesus our Lord." Love. Both Paul the Apostle and Anne Askew came face to face with Jesus. Through an understanding of the gospel, they saw Jesus' love for them, and their response was to love him back, and that love cast out all fear. Their love for Jesus was greater than their fear of any earthly threat. In John 17:3, Jesus said, "And this is life eternal, that they might know you, the only true God, and Jesus Christ, whom you have sent." Eternal life begins when we get to know God. And when we get to know God, we can't help but fall in love with him because his character is so beautiful. Again, Jesus said in John 8:32, "And ye shall know the truth, and the truth shall set you free." And in John 14:6, he explained to his disciples, "I am the way, the truth, and the life. No man comes to the Father except through me." Truth is a person, and that person is Jesus. And when you know Jesus, when you dig deep into Scripture in pursuit of knowing who he is, you will know the truth because you know him. And when you know the truth as it is in Jesus, that truth will set you free in ways you never even dreamed were possible. Think about that. Do you want freedom? Do you want a genuine relationship with the God who created you? That is available to you right now through the Bible. Jesus is waiting for you to know him. Why not let him into your heart today? I want to close our time together by looking at James chapter 1 and verse 5. It's a great verse, and this is what it says. "If any of you lack wisdom, let him ask of God that giveth to all men liberally and upbraideth not, and it shall be given him." I don't know what your personal circumstances are, but I do know that God wants to be involved in your life. He wants you to come to him with your problems, with your doubts, with your fears, with your anxieties. And his shoulders are broad enough. His arms are wide enough. He is strong enough to bear your weight. And maybe you've never read the Bible before. Now's the time to think about finding a way to study the Bible. Maybe you're already a Christian and you used to read the Bible, but you've lapsed. Maybe it's time for you to pick up your Bible and open it and ask Jesus to come and meet you there every morning. Whatever your circumstances are, Jesus is waiting for you to turn to him to find the answers that you need.
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3: G'day and welcome to Is It Relevant Today? Right here on Faith FM. I'm Marius Jigau, and on this show we're examining biblical concepts and ideas and asking ourselves the important question, is it relevant today? Or is it as outdated and ridiculous as VCRs? Our show today is called Magnanimous Father. We're going to have a look at a parable today that's among one of the best known. I would say probably top three. It's the parable of the prodigal son. And I'm personally of the opinion that this parable should be renamed. The names that we have to the parables are actually not inspired. When you have a look at the titles in your Bibles, you'll notice that they're different depending on the translation that you have, as they were added afterwards. And while this parable typically focuses on the son, I believe that it's much more about the father. Now, when I hear this parable, I feel that it's actually speaking directly about me. As many of you know, I've shared a bit of my past with you. I ran away from God for much of my life. And it was only until I found myself at rock bottom, where I was full of despair, that I actually decided to come back to God. And this is exactly what happens in this story. But when we have a look at the story, we need to have a look at it in its true context. What made Jesus speak this parable? If we have a look at the first three verses of Luke 15, we're told that all the tax collectors and sinners drew near to him, to hear him. And the Pharisees and the scribes complained, saying, "This man receives sinners and eats with them." So he spoke this parable to them, saying. Essentially, what's happening here is that the tax collectors and the people that the Jews considered to be sinners were hanging out with Jesus. And interestingly enough, the Pharisees and the scribes are there as well. And they're rebuking Jesus. They say to him, "This man receives sinners and eats with them." It's almost like another question that you hear in the book of Matthew in chapter 7, where it says, "Now, as it happened that Jesus sat at the table at the house, and behold, many tax collectors and sinners came and sat down with him and his disciples. And when the Pharisees saw it, they said to his disciples, 'Why does your teacher eat with tax collectors and sinners?'" So again, it says that Jesus attracted this particular crowd. And again, despite the fact that there were tax collectors and sinners, the Pharisees seem to be there as well, right? And this is exactly the situation that you have in the book of Luke. They're essentially accusing him. They're asking, "Is this really appropriate behavior?" And in response to this accusation, Jesus gives three parables. The parable of the lost lamb, the parable of the lost coin, and the parable of the lost son. Now, I believe these three parables are referring to three different groups of people that exist in the world. I believe the parable of the lost lamb refers to those who are drawn towards religion, who would even describe themselves as spiritual, but they don't know God. Now, I believe that this is what this parable is about, because you see, the lamb knows that it's lost, but it doesn't know how to get home. It's like these people that are seeking for something, and they know that there's something more, but they don't know where to look, or they're looking in the wrong place. Now, I believe that the parable of the lost coin speaks about those who don't even realize they're lost, right? The coin doesn't know that it's lost. It doesn't know that it needs to get back home. I believe that atheists today would fall in this category.
10: However, the parable of the lost son, you know that the son knows he's lost. The son also knows how to get back home. And I believe that this parable is specifically directed to Christians who know Jesus, who know how to get back home. And we're going to have a look at this parable just after this song.

Welcome back to Is It Relevant Today? I'm Marius Jigao, and today we're looking at the parable of the prodigal son, or as I like to call it, the magnanimous father. We've so far discovered that this parable was given in response to an accusation from the Pharisees that Jesus ate with tax collectors and sinners. And the parable reads, "Then he said, a certain man had two sons, and the younger of them said to his father, 'Father, give me the portion of goods that falls to me.' So he divided to them his livelihood. And not many days later, the younger son gathered all together, journeyed to a far country, and there wasted his possessions with prodigal living. But when he had spent all, there arose a severe famine in the land, and he began to be in want. Then he went and joined himself to a citizen of that country, and he sent him into his fields to feed the swine. And he would gladly have filled his stomach with the pods that the swine ate, and no one gave him anything. But when he came to himself, he said, 'How many of my father's hired servants have bread enough to spare, and I perish with hunger? I will arise and go to my father, and I will say to him, Father, I have sinned against heaven and before you, and I am no longer worthy to be called your son. Make me like one of your hired servants.' And he arose and came to his father. But while he was still a great way off, his father saw him and had compassion and ran and fell on his neck and kissed him. And the son said to him, 'Father, I have sinned against heaven and in your sight, and I am no longer worthy to be called your son.' But the father said to his servants, 'Bring out the best robe and put it on him, and put a ring on his hand and sandals on his feet, and bring the fatted calf here and kill it, and let us eat and be merry, for my son was dead and is alive again. He was lost and is found.' And they began to be merry." Now, I'm aware that this parable has another component to it, but we're just going to examine this part of the parable for today. So let's break it down verse by verse. The first thing that we find out is that this man has two sons, and the younger of them says to his father, "Father, give me the portion of goods that falls to me." Now, straight away, something isn't right here. He's asking for his inheritance. Now, I imagine that he's a young man and his father is old, and it looks like his father's going to pass away at any moment. And this man has been making plans. He's been thinking what he's going to do with his money. I'm going to do this. I'm going to do this. I'm going to enjoy myself. I'm going to leave this place and it's going to be great. But his father just won't kick the bucket, right? And he's thinking, come on, and he's waiting and waiting. And he gets to a point where he just doesn't want to wait anymore. And he goes to the father and says, "Give me the portion of goods that belongs to me." Essentially what he's saying is, "I wish you were dead. If you were dead, I would have what I need. And I wouldn't have this problem." And I remember when I first read this, I thought, wow. What a miserable son. What a miserable person. How could he be like this? There's no way any of us could be like this. Is there? We'll find out just after this song.

Welcome back to Is It Relevant Today, right here on Faith FM. I'm Marius Jigao, and today we're looking at the parable of the prodigal son. We've so far discovered that this parable was given in response to an accusation that Jesus ate with tax collectors and sinners. We've looked at the behavior of the son who is essentially wishing his father dead, and we're asking ourselves, I would never do this, would I? Are there situations in our life where we act similar to this miserable son? Unfortunately, I realize that this echoes me much more than I would like it to. And I think it echoes many of us much more than we think. Essentially, what the son here wants is, he wants the blessings of the father. He wants the things that the father has to offer, but he doesn't want the father himself. How many times have you seen this? How many times have you been like this? I often come across people who say, God doesn't answer my prayers. God doesn't listen to me. I'm trying to do this. I'm trying to reach out to him and nothing happens. And I sometimes ask, how is your relationship with God? You know, we're told that you'll seek me and find me when you search for me with all your heart. And many times I see people being frustrated and angry with God because he's not doing what they think he should be doing, but realistically, they're not interested in the Father. They want what the Father has to offer. They want the goods, but they don't want the person. This is exactly what's happening here. The son wants the Father's goods, but he's not interested in the Father himself. And he continues by saying, he delivered to him his livelihood. The father actually gives him his inheritance before he dies. I don't know how many fathers here today would do this. But when I read this, I was like, wow. He realizes that his son is unhappy, and he knows that if he gives him his livelihood, all will be wasted. You know, parents tend to know the way their children will behave. The father knows what's going to happen. But so much does God value free will that he gives him his livelihood. It continues by saying that not many days after, the youngest son gathered all together and journeyed to a far country, and there wasted his possessions with prodigal living. Notice what he does is he journeys to a far country. Now, the reason I believe he does this is because he doesn't want to stay in that culture, where people would be looking at him, where people would be holding him accountable to his beliefs. He's like, you know what? I don't want anything to do with these people anymore. I'm going to go and find my own way, and it's going to be great. So he goes to a far country, and it says, when he had spent all, there arose a severe famine in the land, and he began to be in want. As I was reading these two verses, I realized that there is a blessing that God gave to this young man. Can you see it? Can you see what the blessing that God gave him was? The blessing that God gave him was the famine. You see, the son may or may not have known that his father is actually the God of all creation. His father knows what he needs, and when he's in the situation, his father will do everything he can to save him. And the father allows a famine to occur, allows him to struggle, because he knows that that's the only way he may return. Then we're told that when he had joined himself to a citizen of that country, now as this famine was happening, and as this son was realizing, okay, I've lost everything, it's all gone, and I don't even really have much food, I'm sure that in his mind, the thought was coming again and again, you know what, I can go home. I can leave this place. But that's not what he does. What he does is he joins himself to a citizen of that country. Now, who does this citizen represent? We'll find out just after.

Welcome back to Is It Relevant Today? I'm Marius Jigo, and today we're looking at the parable of the prodigal son. We've so far discovered that the son wants the father's stuff without actually wanting the father himself. We've also realized that this may reflect us much more than we'd like it to. We've also discovered that when the son loses everything, instead of going straight home, he joins himself to a citizen of that country. Now, I believe that this citizen is a type of Satan, a type of the enemy. And the language that you see that's used here suggests this quite clearly. You see, as he joins himself to this citizen, what this citizen gives him is the worst possible treatment imagined. And this is exactly what Satan does. He joins himself to this citizen. Now, I looked at the word in Greek that's translated as joined, and it has very intimate connotation. The word comes up in a number of places in the Bible. One of them is 1 Corinthians chapter 6, where it says, "Or do you not know that he who is joined to a harlot is one body with her? For the two, he says, shall become one flesh, but he who is joined to the Lord is one spirit with him." Again, the word that's translated here is the same word that we find that he joins himself to a citizen of that country. Essentially, what he does is he develops a relationship with the enemy. And in response, the enemy does what the enemy typically does. After you've had a little bit of a good time, he sends him in the fields to feed the swine. I believe that this specific imagery was used because this was the worst possible job a Jew could imagine. And this is where he finds himself. And this is what is offered him. The other thing that's really stood out for me in the following verse, it says he would have gladly filled his stomach with the pods that the swine ate. You see, when we start following the enemy, when we start joining ourselves to him, he makes us so deluded that we begin to desire the most ridiculous, horrible things. We're told here that he would have gladly filled his stomach with these pods. He was looking at this pig food and was thinking, "Oh, I really want to get myself some of that," right? Think of just how deluded his mind had become to actually desire the horrible things that the enemy gives him. How much does this reflect us when we begin to walk away from God and we begin to desire the evil things that the enemy offers us? In verse 17, we're told that when he had come to himself, I like this phrase, when he had come to himself, it's almost like he reached a point where he was like, All right, I've had enough. And he was finally able to see reality. He continues and says, "How many of my father's

hired servants have enough to spare, and I perish with hunger? I will arise and go to my father and say to him, 'Father, I have sinned against heaven and before you, and I am no longer worthy to be called your son. Make me like one of your hired servants.'" He sees the truth of the situation he's gotten himself into. And what he does is he plans to repent. This word, repent, is almost a dirty word in some Christian circles. Some people instantly say, oh, hang on a minute, that's works. But when Jesus began his ministry, he began by saying, repent, for the kingdom of heaven is at hand. John the Baptist began his ministry by saying, repent. Paul speaks about repenting. This is what the prodigal son is doing here. He makes plans to stop doing what is wrong and to turn his life around and to go back to his father. Now, he knew what would await him. Well, he thought he did. And what he expected that would await him was a ritual called kizaza. Now, what is this ritual and what does it represent? We'll find out just after this song.

Welcome back to Is It Relevant Today? Right here on Faith FM. I'm Marius Jigao, and today we're looking at the parable of the prodigal son. We've so far discovered that the son's behavior was pretty horrible. He wanted the father's stuff without wanting the father. We've also discovered that this sometimes reflects us much more than we'd like it to. We found out that when he loses everything, instead of going straight home, he joins himself to the enemy. And only after serving him for a time does he finally come to his senses and decide to go home. Though he thought he knew what would await him when he went home, and this would have likely been the ritual of kizaza. This is what would typically happen in the Jewish culture when a young man would leave his home and would either sell his possessions to the Gentiles, or when a young man would take and join himself to a Gentile wife and would lose his possessions or the possessions of the household. When he returned home, he would enter the town, and what would happen was this kizaza ritual, where the elders would come around and they would grab a clay pot. This was often filled with burnt beans. They would take this pot and would smash it on the ground in front of him. Essentially, what they were saying is, "You have burned your bridges here, boy." This smashed pot is a visual representation of your broken relationship with us. It is beyond repair. You will never be accepted back where you were before. That relationship is completely broken. And this is exactly what he expects to happen. You see, as he is rehearsing his plan, he says, "I'll go to my father. I'll ask him to be a servant. He may take me back as a servant." But when he comes home, I love the response. It says, when he came to his father, while he was still a great way off. The father had been waiting for this day, right? He had been waiting. He'd been looking at the horizon for a long time. And when he was a great way off, the father is thinking of the son. He doesn't want him to be humiliated. He wants only the best things for his son. It says, the father saw him and had compassion and ran and fell on his neck and kissed him. And he begins to say, "I've sinned against heaven and in your sight, and I'm no longer worthy to be called your son." Now, the next part that he had planned to say was, "Make me as one of your hired servants." But you know what? The father doesn't even let him say it. It says, but the father said to his servants, "Bring out the best robe and put it on him, and put a ring in his hand and sandals on his feet, and bring the fatted calf here and kill it. Let us eat and be merry. For this my son was dead and is alive again. He was lost and is found." And they began to be merry. The first thing that the father does is he puts his robe on him. This is a type of the robe of righteousness that God has for all of those who repent and return to him. He will not have him treated as a slave. He straight away gives him his ring, signifying that he is part of this family once again. And he gives him sandals. Sandals represent that he is not a servant. In that time, sandals would not be given to servants. Servants wouldn't actually wear sandals. When you wore sandals, it showed that you were free. This tells us so much about the magnanimous father that we have. You see, at the beginning of this parable, I can imagine those who were hearing it were thinking through the context of what they were experiencing and what was typically experienced in their culture. And when they heard the son saying, "Give me my portion," what would have been expected of the father to do at the time would be severe discipline and most likely banishment. Here, this son is bringing enormous shame upon the family, and it's a culture of honor. He's essentially saying, "I wish you were dead." And despite the shame that he brought upon his family, his father doesn't choose to deal with it silently
and brush him off to the side and save face. His father chooses to take on the shame himself and give him his portion of the goods. Think about what this would have involved. It would have involved selling them. It would have involved dividing them. The entire village would have known exactly what was happening. And again, when the son comes back, the father again takes the shame upon himself. And he does this to prevent the son from being ashamed. You see, in that culture, it was considered extremely degrading for an elderly man to run. But I believe that Jesus specifically put this in the parable because the father ran to the son. He wanted his son back so bad that this is the most important thing for him. When Jesus was asked, "Why do you eat with tax collectors and sinners?" when he's accused of eating with tax collectors and sinners, essentially Jesus' response was, "You guys have no idea who the Father is. You just don't understand. If you did, you wouldn't be speaking like this." In each of these parables, at the end, there is a celebration. The son is found and it says, "Let's eat and be merry." The coin is found and it says, "Rejoice with me, for I have found the piece which was lost." The sheep was found and it says, "Rejoice with me, for I have found my sheep which was lost." This is the heart of the Father right here. His heart is to accept, to take back with open arms to receive those who are lost and want to come back to him even after rebellious living. Jesus was in fact telling the Pharisees and the scribes, "You guys have missed the point. This is what religion is meant to be about. This is what God is about." When I think of this parable, and as I said, I think it applies to me, but I also think it applies to every one of us. We're told that we all, like sheep, have gone astray. Every one of us, to some extent or another, find our lives expressed in the life of the prodigal son. We all walk away. We all do our own things. God sometimes puts on our heart, "Hey, you need to work on this area of your life. You need to bring this in alignment with my will." And we run away. We try to get around it. We try to find some other way. We've all walked away from God in one way or another. We are all broken vessels. But the Father is waiting with open arms to receive us back, despite the fact that we are broken. There's an art in Japanese culture called kintsugi. It's the art of repairing broken vessels. And what they do when they're repairing these broken vessels is they don't use glues and resins that match the shades of the vessels before. In fact, what they do is they actually accentuate the place where the vessels were broken. They infuse the glues and resins with precious metals, like gold or silver or platinum. And the reason they do this is because they say that this shows the history of the vessels. I believe this is a good visual representation of what God wants to do for us. God wants to repair us. He wants to bring us back and put us back together, but not just that. He wants us to be beautiful, more beautiful than before. He wants us to be able to show to the world around us, "Do you see here? Here I was broken. And look at what God has done for me. And if He has done this for me, He can do the same thing for you too." We thank you for listening today, and don't forget to visit our YouTube channel called Is It Relevant Today, where we have video presentations on many topics, including the one we've just been talking about called Magnanimous Father. We look forward to seeing you next week. I'm Marius Jigao. God bless, and I hope you have a magnificent day.

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3: 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Those who want to get rich fall into temptation and a trap, and into many foolish and harmful desires that plunge people into ruin and destruction. 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
4: For many of us, weight loss is high on our list of things to achieve. We've had the Atkins diet, which was a popular high-protein diet, but it did contain lots of meat. There is another version of this that doesn't contain so much meat. Nabila Khan from the Sanitarium Nutrition Service is here to tell us a little bit about the Eco-Atkins diet. So tell us, Nabila, what's this all about?
5: Well, some health professionals are a little concerned about the long-term health impacts of high-protein diets that are based on a large amount of meat. We're talking about the Atkins diet and the Total Wellbeing diet and the effect they have on heart health and the risk of cancer. The newly released Eco-Atkins diet, developed by academics at Toronto University, uses the high-protein formula but replaces the meat with plant protein and healthy fats.
4: So what in particular makes the Eco-Atkins diet different to the regular Atkins diet?
5: Not only did people who followed the diet lose around a kilo per week, they also reduced their LDL cholesterol. That's their bad cholesterol. 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Less water is used in the production of plant food and land doesn't have to be cleared for grazing. If you would like more information on the Eco-Atkins style of eating, contact Sanitarium Nutritionists on 1-800-HEALTH. 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
6: Welcome back to the 10-Minute Marriage Tips to Keep You Hitched. With Kyle. My name's Kyle, and I have with me Dr. Phil again in the studio.
7: How are you, Kyle?
6: Doing
7: see
6: well.
7: See you again.
6: Doing well, mate. Today's episode on partnership, you've actually brought a partner in to the studio.
7: One of my really good friends, Pastor Roger Affley.
6: Pastor Roger Affley. Welcome to the show, mate.
8: Yeah. Thank you for having me.
6: How far have you come just for this?
8: All the way from Wagga.
7: Wagga.
6: Does it take like a day to drive out there?
8: No, just 3 hours.
7: A couple of hours, mate.
6: Okay. Yeah. I'm new to town. So, thanks for coming, Rog. Partnership. Phil,
7: yeah,
6: what have you got for
7: us? Well, we're going to talk about partnership today. I want to read us a verse, Ecclesiastes, chapter 4, verse 9 and 10. Two people are better off than one, for they can help each other succeed. If one falls, the other can reach out and help. But if someone falls alone, he is in real trouble or they are in real trouble. So today we're talking about partnership, Rog, and that verse just sets us up, sets the whole thing up. When does a partnership or a marriage become a family? In your opinion.
8: In my opinion, it starts at the marriage.
7: Straight away.
8: Yeah.
7: Not when you have kids.
8: Not when you have kids.
7: Okay.
8: That's just my firm opinion because
7: it's good.
8: I believe that you in your marriage have to discover the values for the foundation that you want your family to be set up in.
7: Alas.
8: So if that value or foundation's not set and you have kids, you're figuring it out with no structure.
7: So Rog and I both have children. You've got more than me. I've got two. We stayed
8: two awesome
7: simple.
8: Kids you've got.
7: So. Kyle, on the other hand, did you hear that advice? I hope you got that loud and clear there, Kyle.
6: Taking notes in the office here.
7: That's awesome, mate. So family become a family. Family straight away. You set the values for everything. I like that. So,
6: how many kids have you got, Phil?
7: Two.
6: Roger, how big is your tribe?
8: Yeah, I've got four.
6: Four.
8: Yeah, four.
6: And how many are you going to have?
8: Four.
6: Four more.
7: That makes eight. Roger said,
6: that's amazing. Quick, tell Roger's wife eight, he's having eight kids.
7: Roger said,
8: we would love more.
7: Solid
8: we
7: foundation.
8: Love more. We would love more.
6: Phil, how many more are you having?
7: That's it. We're done.
6: Okay, because you are getting old. So.
7: None for Australia, one for me, one for my wife. That's okay. So we're going into loyalty. Mm. Now, this is often seen when you go out for dinner or with friends or you're in a social setting. Mm. Kyle, keep writing them notes, buddy. Mm-hmm. So when you go out to dinner, so what's important? What's important as a couple when you go out?
8: I think it's important that as a couple, you guys are on the same page.
7: Mm.
8: Even in the moment, if you're not on the same page.
7: Is that what I mean?
8: You know, because when sometimes there are times when you walk out, you're not always, you know, seeing eye to eye. But
7: I like it.
8: You've got to make sure you've got each other's back as you're in that social context. Because
7: so it might mean that you go in that context. You don't agree with anything that has just been said.
8: Yep.
7: And you're like, nah, this is the case. And then you sort it out later.
8: Yeah. Yeah, absolutely. Because the last thing you want to do is throw each other in the
7: Why bus. Is it important to protect each other as you when you're out and about in a social setting?
8: Because we represent God in our marriages.
7: Yep.
8: It's one of the pictures we give people. And if we can represent love in that space of marriage, we represent God.
7: Mm. I like that because our relationship with God and God always does – this whole, you know, his relationship with the church is like a marriage.
8: Mm.
7: He always says that the bridegroom's coming for his bride.
8: Yeah.
7: And so we're kind of depicted as the church, his bride, and he loves us and cares for us and looks after us. He would die for his bride. In fact, he did.
8: Absolutely. Yeah.
7: He died for his bride.
8: He did.
7: So we've got a role. So what Jesus is saying is we've got a role like gangsters.
8: Yeah, absolutely.
7: And we're because you got to be out there. You got to be ready to die for your lady.
8: Mm.
7: She's gonna be ready to die for you.
8: Yeah.
7: And taking you know, any comments that are made when I'm not present, like just on the weekend, something happened. Someone talked bad about me. My wife came up to that person
6: from the stage.
7: It didn't matter who they were. She came at it, but no names mentioned. She came up to that person and without my knowledge gave them a stern word,
8: just a little
7: a stern word
6: to your boss
7: and stuck up for me.
8: Yeah.
7: And I absolutely loved it. Like I found out about it and I thought, you go, girl.
8: Mm-hmm.
7: I really appreciate it. Yeah. And I think you need to roll together. Partnership is so important in marriage. What do you reckon, Kyle?
6: Yeah. Yeah, I reckon it is. We've got 5 minutes to go still on 10 minutes marriage.
7: No, we've got plenty more to discuss. So when we're going out, have you ever been going, you know, you're out with friends or whoever it is, or you're in a social setting, you're at a church lunch, whatever it may be, and your wife looks at you.
8: Mm.
7: She gives you that look and you know, okay, it's time to leave.
8: Yeah. Yeah. One look I can talk about is if I'm oversharing.
7: Yes.
8: And she gives you that look like, hey, you're oversharing. And you kind of just go, and you'll see it in the conversation. It'll slowly change topics.
7: Yeah.
8: No one will know it, but the wife knows why it changed. It's because she gave you the look.
7: Yeah.
8: You're sharing too much.
7: Kyle, I want to bring – last time I tried to bring you in the conversation. I'll try again. I'll do it again. So have you ever been out in a setting and your wife has gone, you know what, Kyle? You probably shouldn't have said that. But not, you know, not overtly said it to you or just given you a look?
6: Most of the time. Most of the time.
7: God's great.
6: Most of the time.
7: Carl just says what he thinks most of the time. That's why I said.
6: I lack a few filters.
7: So what you're saying, Roger, is your partner is your temperature gauge.
8: Yeah. I mean, she knows you. She lives with you.
7: Yep.
8: She puts up with you. She's in a way the only one that's going to be honest to you. I mean, if she loves you, she's going to be
7: but
8: honest.
7: But, mate, honesty hurts. I know. I've preached sermons and I've said some things and it, you don't have to preach a sermon. You have said something in a crowd. You've said something to people or whatever it may be, and it's just the first thing that's come to your head, and you're in the car on the way home and it's like you shouldn't have said that, because my wife will always want me to look good in a situation. She always want to look my best. She always want me to look humble. She want me to look nice and and you know. But she can look at the situation as I can her with her and go, you weren't looking the best that you could look in that situation. You weren't being the best person you could be.
8: Yeah.
7: And it's so awesome that we're looking out for each other like that. Have you experienced that?
8: My wife is my fashion designer. So if you see me ever dressed up and I'm looking dressed well, she's got it all over. It's all her work. It's all her handiwork. I can't dress to save my life. She would often joke around and I would say to her, come on, the world should be ready for my dress code. Yeah. And she would say, no, I don't think the world will ever be ready for your dress code. And so you just got to trust him. Yeah. And over time, you know, you learn that she does mean well for you. The truth that you said that hurts, that's the truth that's going to build us up. That's the truth that's going to keep us on the straight and narrow, as you would say.
7: Partnership's not, it's not easy. It's not easy to get to that point where it takes a lot of swallowing that hard pill of have I just been offended, or do I feel offended by that, or or should I just swallow it as the truth? Because you've got to trust your partner in the point where you've got to say, you know what, you're going to say some hard things to me.
8: Yeah.
7: But I've just got to accept that that's the truth, and I'd prefer you to tell the truth to me so that I become a better person than, you know,
8: but that,
7: than me.
8: I don't know about you, Phil and Kyle, but that comes back to the whole understanding the heart of the person telling the truth.
7: Yeah.
8: And if you know the heart's got no evil intent or no harsh intent, then you know the truth is only going to build you up.
7: So,
8: just thought I'd share that.
9: We all have different personality types as well, and it's often good to have a read from another personality type, which is very handy. So, with that in mind, a free offer for you, Effective Marriage from Nancy Von Pelt.
7: Love it. Great
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7: offer.
9: The keyword marriage, if you can figure out how to spell the word marriage, then you text that word to
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9: You text that word to 0482 082 876, and we will get that booklet out to you.
8: Don't miss out, guys. Great marriage, offer on marriage. Yep.
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7: Thanks for joining us.
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8: Thank you, Mr. Morrison.
9: We'll talk again soon.
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14: I remember passing a church sign in Castle Hill, and probably you've seen them as well. It was this sign that made a bold claim to passing traffic. My heart was warmed by the message and claim so bold that I did something that you might think somewhat crazy, because I couldn't help but return at the advertised time, eager to learn of the man that could change and transform lives. Maybe you've done the same thing as well. It seemed very few had the same idea, and for that I was really disappointed. As I sat in the empty car park, I wondered if we'd all become too blasé about the message and claims of Jesus that many now no longer believe. Just consider for a moment what has happened in contemporary society to these views and claims of Jesus, that many now follow or view Jesus with scepticism or even lethargy. Have you, or maybe I, contributed to this view in any way? Now back to our story of Abraham. Abraham was surrounded with such people. At the Tower of Babel, Abraham's contemporary had grown in their ambivalence towards God. It was for this reason that God called Abraham to leave country, to leave family, and to preserve for himself a chosen generation that would be a keeper of the law and of the character of God. I want you to consider Genesis chapter 12, verses 1 to 5.
2: The Lord had said to Abram, "Go from your country, your people, and your father's household to the land I will show you. I will make you into a great nation, and I will bless you. I will make your name great, and you will be a blessing. I will bless those who bless you, and whoever curses you I will curse. And all peoples on earth will be blessed through you." So Abram went, as the Lord had told him, and Lot went with him. Abram was 75 years old when he set out from Haran. He took his wife Sarai, his nephew Lot, all the possessions they had accumulated, and the people they had acquired in Haran, and they set out for the land of Canaan, and they arrived there.
14: So here's a question, and it's a difficult question for you and I. What can we learn from God's instructions to Abraham? And what do we learn from Abraham's willingness? Did Abraham err in taking Lot with him on the journey, given that God said, "Leave your family"? On the journey from Ur, God would continue to grow Abraham's outward acts of faith, and this would grow a deepening inward dependence upon God. And so when you have a chance, consider Genesis 12, verse 3. How are all these promises and acts of worship foundational to Abraham's faith journey? Let's just share with you Genesis 12, verse 3.
2: "I will bless those who bless you, and whoever curses you I will curse, and all peoples on earth will be blessed through you."
14: And so again, what can we learn from these acts that will help us live out our faith journey? Now, it's interesting, as we look years later, the nation of Israel would be asked to embark upon that same sort of journey. They would leave their place of residence and travel to an unknown land and worship God. And so maybe here's another question for you to consider. Is God asking you to take that similar faith journey today? The bold message on the signboard has been forever etched into my memory. When God calls, step forward in faith and never look back. The person who follows God will always reach their intended destination.

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2: For by grace you have been saved through faith. 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
3: A moment to meditate on God's word. Hello again. This is Lynn from Caboolture Seventh-day Adventist Church, Queensland. How long is it since you have had a messy day? I surely had one recently. Somehow, I got confused, thinking it was Tuesday when it was actually Monday. I started trying to rearrange appointments around an unexpected surgery trip to the vet with my daughter's dog. When cancelling a proposed visit with a friend, she kindly told me that it was Monday, not Tuesday. How embarrassing. At the end of the day, I had to ask myself, did I actually commit this day to God in the morning? Maybe more prayer during the day might have averted some of these crises. The Apostle Paul gives us some good advice. Tucked away in his letter to the Thessalonians is a three-word sentence that we could easily pass over. He writes, "Pray without ceasing." 1 Thessalonians 5:17. However is this possible? We have to care for our families, go to work, manage our properties, and complete a multitude of tasks every day. We just can't spend all day on our knees talking to God. In another letter, Paul gives more advice about prayer. He says, "Don't worry about anything. Instead, pray about everything. Tell God what you need and thank Him for all He has done. Then you will experience God's peace, which exceeds anything we can understand. His peace will guard your hearts and minds as you live in Christ Jesus." Philippians 4, verses 6 and 7. The invitation to pray about everything helps us to see how prayer can be slotted into our day. Our needs and thanks? Lord, I need to find a park at the doctor's surgery. Lord, please help my sister's surgery to go well. Lord, please help me to say the right words to my sad friend. Thank you, Lord, for bringing me home safely. Thank you, Lord, for helping my mother to recover from her accident. Thank you, Lord, for helping me to find my keys. These kinds of prayers can be lifted up to God anytime, anywhere, and in any kind of posture. My prayer for you today is that you can find joy, peace, and hope through the experience of prayer. God has promised that if we draw near to Him, He will draw near to us. May you find a way to talk to God throughout this day. Amen. If you would like to learn more about coming to God in prayer, you would enjoy reading our free book called Daring to Ask for More. You can claim your copy by texting the word PROMISE to 04-888-80831. That's the word PROMISE to the number 04-888-80831.
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0: Water is an incredible substance. You think about it, it's a substance that's fluid, gentle. It's something we drink, something we bathe ourselves in. It's something that flows over, under, around. It goes anywhere. But there's something else about water that really intrigues me. Despite its softness, as it were, it's incredibly powerful. I mean, water changes the very face of the earth. It cuts rivers out of rock. It digs massive canyons into the ground. And all of this happens simply through its natural flow over the earth. Jeremiah in the Old Testament of the Bible tells the story of a group of people known as Israel. Israel began to become idolatrous in their worship experience. They began to build shrines and places to worship their false gods. But in the midst of all of this, Jeremiah goes on to explain that something happened on the inside of them long before they began to build the shrines on the outside. He says, they set up idols in their hearts. So what happened on the inside of them showed itself logically in the way they lived before others and worshipped in the outside. They set up an idol in their hearts, and then they began to set up idols for worship purposes on the outside. And I'd be willing to bet you that for us living today in the 21st century, it's probably exactly the same thing. Our outward lives, the way we live before others, the way we treat others, the way we engage with others, how we worship or don't worship, is all a reflection of something that's happening on the inside long before it shows itself on the outside. So if we're looking to change the way we live on the outside, we have to begin at the root cause, which is in the heart experience. In the same way that water has that incredible power to shape the face of the earth, to cut through rock, what you give your allegiance to, what rules and governs your heart, will determine and shape the choices that you make. It will influence what your lifestyle looks like and how you relate to people. In Scripture, Jesus says that He wants to be the water of life. That means He wants to fill us from the inside. And as He does that, everything inside of us is washed and cleansed and becomes new. As Jesus is the water of life, He takes His rightful place on our heart. Our loyalty is given to Him. And a strange, miraculous, awesome change begins to happen in our lives, beginning on the inside and showing itself as it works out in our daily choices. It's no wonder that in 1 Corinthians 5, verse 17, the idea is that when we're connected with Jesus Christ, we become entirely new creations. The old things pass away and all things become new. So my question to you today is, are you ready for something that's radically new, something that's totally awesome? Or are you still contented with being stuck, still contented with the old? The offer that Christ makes to you is that if you will give Him your heart's allegiance, your loyalty, invite Him to come in with His water and fill you up from the inside, you'll become totally new on the outside as well as on the inside. So what will your choice be today? Will you hand over your heart's loyalty, your affections, and your love to Him? Will you invite Him in and say, I want you to be my friend forever? If you do, get ready for something radically new, radically awesome.
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6: 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Hattie's planning a celebration at the cafe, and Natasha's getting everything ready for two guests? Now, I wonder how Mr. Garcia is going to feel about his sister arriving back in town. Does he know yet? Well, it looks like everything is ready at the cafe, and Isabel has her few personal items packed up at her apartment. The prodigal is returning home. Let's exercise our faith as we learn how the older brother feels about the return of the younger brother in today's episode called Lost or Found.
7: Plaintiff, put your hand down. I don't care what your mother's cousin's toy poodle thinks about this case. Case dismissed.
8: Oh, that was a tough case, Judge.
7: Yes, of course. This is court, not kindergarten, bailiff.
8: Well, you have a way with words.
9: Exciting news, Mr. Garcia.
8: Oh?
9: We'll see you tonight for the celebration.
8: What celebration?
9: Oh, don't be silly.
8: I'm not.
10: Barber, you called?
7: Yes. Over here, Finnegan. I have some news for you, and I don't want the bailiff to hear.
8: Finnegan, what are you doing here?
10: I have me visitor's pass, bailiff. See, right here.
8: I don't want you in my courtroom.
7: Bailiff, this is not your courtroom.
8: You know what I mean. Gadget!
7: Get that floating fluff of fleas out of my courtroom.
8: Judge Barber, Gadget doesn't have fleas.
10: You never can be sure.
8: Well, one thing I know for sure. Gadget is an excellent judge of character.
10: Get him away from me.
7: Bailiff, some decorum in my courtroom, if you please.
8: Yes, Judge Barber. Gadget, come over here, boy. Was that person sneaking around, Trekkers? Looking for the painting, I'm sure. Thanks for looking out for things, boy.
10: Just let me pass and I'll be on my way.
8: Gladly. You know, Finnegan, there's a bus station on the edge of town. The next one leaves in 20 minutes.
10: Oh, you'd like to see me leave, wouldn't you, Ethan?
8: I sure would. And that's bailiff to you.
10: Well, I can't leave just yet. There's a party I have to attend.
8: Now, who would invite you to a party?
10: The whole town's invited.
8: Whatever for?
10: Why, to celebrate the return of Isabel.
8: Isabel?
10: Yes, that's right, Ethan. Your sister.
8: You had something to do with this, didn't you? You and that painting.
10: I wish I could take the credit, but no, this had nothing to do with me. But there's a painting I need to get my hands on.
8: I told you it's not for sale. Stay away from my painting.
10: Don't worry. I'm not talking about that one. I'll see you at the party.
8: That's just how I feel, Gadget. That Finnegan is bad news. And a party? Isabel's coming home? They can celebrate all they want. I won't be there.
11: 3 and 4. Wait. I had one more box. Our clothes from the dresser.
12: Isabel, are you looking for this?
11: Oh, there it is. Thank you, reader. I'll put it right next to the others.
12: Well, it looks like Blue Birdie's cargo bay is full.
11: Yes. I can't believe that we're doing this. I'm going home.
12: I have to tell you, Isabel, we weren't so sure this was best.
11: After I took advantage of Mr. Simon's kindness and then disappeared, I don't blame you. You were right to be protective of him.
12: Well, maybe, but he was right to give you a second chance.
11: I pray so.
12: You know, Isabel, I've been wanting to hire a Spanish teacher for Discovery Mountain Academy for some time now.
11: De veras? Oh, is that true?
12: I'll talk to the school board. If they approve it, would you be interested in the position?
11: Claro que sí. I mean, absolutely.
12: Ah, good. I'll keep you posted.
7: Bluebirdie is fueled up and safety check complete. Are we ready to go?
11: Almost. I'm missing...
1: Mr. Simon, I found this kid snooping around the propeller.
11: Hugo? Hugo, you can't go near Bluebirdie's propeller without Mr. Simon. That's dangerous.
1: Come on, I'll take you back to school.
11: Oh, no, wait. I'll explain.
7: Hugo's coming with us.
1: Coming with us?
11: I'm sorry. In all the busyness to pack, we didn't tell you.
12: Tell us what?
11: Officer Lewis, Principal Reader, this is Hugo, my son.
1: Your son? Well, that explains a lot. You know Hugo.
13: Yeah?
1: I am the law in your new hometown.
13: I see.
1: Are we going to be seeing a lot of each other in my town, son?
13: No, I hope not.
1: I hope not.
13: I hope not.
7: Sir.
13: No, I hope not, sir.
1: Good.
11: Mr. Reader, if this changes your job offer, I understand.
12: No, it doesn't. The offer still stands.
11: Thank you.
7: All right, let's fly home. Hugo, will you be my co-pilot?
13: Can I, Mom?
11: Of course.
13: All right.
7: All right, passengers, climb aboard.
1: Mr. Simon, hold on a minute. There's a vehicle approaching.
7: Who could it be? There's a woman waving at us.
12: Oh, hey, that's Superintendent Gomez.
1: Something looks urgent.
12: Can I go talk to her?
7: Yes. Just hurry, Reader.
6: As Mr. Reader talked to Superintendent Gomez, Mr. Simon showed Hugo Bluebirdie's instrument panel. Isabel buckled up for the flight.
12: Mr. Simon, I need to stay behind and help Mrs. Gomez with something.
7: Reader, we really need to get going.
12: I know, it's okay. I'll catch a commercial flight later. Officer Lewis, could you stay with me?
1: Well, this sounds important.
12: Yeah, and you could really help.
1: At your service.
7: Go ahead. Do what you need to do. I'll send Jake and Bluebirdie back for you in a few hours.
12: Really? Well, thanks, Mr. Simon.
14: Buckle your seatbelts, passengers. We're on our way home. Home to Discovery Mountain.
15: Thank you both for helping me. The tip came in quickly.
1: I'm happy to assist, ma'am.
15: Local support is on the way. Now, you both remember the plan.
12: I'm ready.
1: Affirmative.
15: Good. My phone is ready to record.
12: Here they are.
15: Okay, Reader, go.
16: Do you have the stuff?
17: I told you, Weber, I brought enough to quiet your teachers.
16: Here, let's see.
17: Look, I got pencils, erasers, and I even threw in some of those gel ink pens. Teachers love these things.
12: Hey, I heard you could sell me some school supplies.
16: You again?
12: I told you, Weber, I'm a principal myself. I've heard that this guy can get me a good deal on school supplies.
16: What have you heard?
17: Relax, Weber. I got deals with principals all over.
16: Are you serious?
17: You're a principal? For real?
12: For real.
17: Yeah, tell him how it works, Weber.
16: You tell him. Reader, if you do this deal, you'll regret it.
17: Nonsense. Look, it's very simple.
12: Yeah?
17: You send my bill for school supplies to accounting for payment.
12: And then what?
17: Well, then I get paid and I make it worth your while.
16: Kickbacks, Reader. You put the cash in your pocket. Oh, it's nice in the beginning, but the money isn't worth the guilt you'll feel.
17: Now, Weber, you talk like you don't appreciate me.
16: Because I don't.
12: Look, I'm interested, But when do the students get their school supplies?
16: He doesn't get it.
17: They don't! Well, maybe a few like this here to cool suspicions. That's how we make our money.
12: Well, I think I have all I need. Mrs. Gomez, did you get all that?
15: I got it.
16: Now, wait a minute.
17: Hey, you tricked me!
1: Not so fast, Buster.
18: Hey, what's going on?
17: Let go of me!
1: Mrs. Gomez, where's the local law enforcement?
15: They're on their way. Quick, Weber's getting away!
19: Come on, everybody, stop him!
7: Somebody help me!
2: Put your hands in the air!
1: Really, guys? A megaphone? This is a school. Give me that.
12: Hey!
3: Kids, calm down. It's all right. Who are they arresting?
19: Don't you wiggle away, Weber. I got you.
1: Reader, here. You know what to say to these kids.
12: Me?
1: Of course. You're the principal. Go on now. These kids need you.
20: Everyone, listen up. This is what you're going to do, and here's why.
6: Slowly, everyone quieted down. The police officers arrested Principal Weber and the school supply salesman. Superintendent Gomez was thankful for Reader and Officer Lewis's help, and she wasn't the only one.
18: Thanks for what you did there, Mr. Reader.
12: You're welcome, Miss Tanner. I guess I just kicked into principal mode.
18: Principal mode. That doesn't come naturally for everyone who has the job. I wish that our school had someone like you in charge. You could really make a difference for these kids.
12: Oh, well, that's a great compliment.
1: Let's go, Reader. Our work here is done.
18: Thank you both. Safe travels home.
6: Reader walked out of the school. It was time to head back to Discovery Mountain. Let's go back too, right after this break.
21: 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I play Kylie on Discovery Mountain. 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
6: Isabel and Hugo landed in Discovery Mountain with Mr. Simon.
11: Thank you, Mr. Simon. And, of course, Blue Birdie.
22: You're welcome. Why don't you and Hugo walk around Little Lake and let yourself adjust to the elevation change?
19: I don't need to adjust. I feel...
11: Good idea, Mr. Simon.
22: Head over to the cafe in about, 20 minutes?
11: We'll see you there.
19: I don't see what's so great about this place.
11: Oh, you will, Hugo. Discovery Mountain is special.
19: Nah, looks ordinary to me. Oh, this is going to be so boring.
11: Never. Hugo, God brought us here.
19: You think so?
11: Yes. He helped us find home.
19: I don't know, Mom, but I'm starving.
11: Let's go to the cafe.
22: Well, our guests of honor have arrived.
11: Miss Michelle's Cafe? What happened to Miss Lucy?
22: Oh, long story. I'll tell you sometime.
11: Okay. I'm nervous. What about Ethan?
22: This is a casual party. People will come and go as they get off of work. He'll be here eventually.
11: Oh, all right.
23: Oh, hi, Isabel.
11: Hattie? Oh, you were just a teenager the last time I saw you.
23: Welcome home.
11: This is my son, Hugo.
19: Is there Wi-Fi in this place?
23: Well, yes, Hugo, I can give you the password if it's okay with your mom.
11: Not tonight, Hugo. Instead, connect with us, okay?
19: I am so going to be bored here.
23: Everyone, our guests of honor are here, Isabel and Hugo.
24: Welcome.
25: Welcome home, Isabel.
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24: Welcome home.
11: Hi, everyone. I'm so happy to be home. This is my son Hugo's first time in Discovery Mountain. So, no one give him the Wi-Fi password tonight, okay?
19: Mom, now I'm going to die of boredom and embarrassment.
23: Please, visit and enjoy the food, everyone. Right after
19: we... Good, I'm starving.
23: Cupcakes?
19: Dessert first, am I right? What did I do?
11: Hugo, first we pray for the food.
19: Pray to it?
11: No. Someone will say a prayer thanking God for the food.
19: Oh, sorry.
23: Uncle George, would you pray?
22: Of course. Dear Lord, thank you for this wonderful celebration. And thank you for bringing us home safe.
6: As Mr. Simon finished praying, the guests greeted and welcomed Isabel and Hugo home.
0: Hugo, you're going to be staying with my family for a bit. I'm Natasha.
19: Hey.
4: And I'm Jacob P. Donovan. Pleased to meet you.
0: And this is Gadget. He's part of the family.
19: Hi, Gadget.
5: Jake, Officer Lewis says that they're ready to rendezvous.
4: Huh?
0: Officer Lewis is ready for you to pick them up in Blue Birdie.
4: Oh, Roger. I'll be back in a few hours. Fare thee well.
0: Bye. Fly safe.
19: Hey, Gadget. Do you want some of my cookie?
0: Oh, no. Hattie, he's here.
23: What do we do?
0: Quick, you go tell Granddad, and I'll go outside and talk to him.
23: Okay.
0: Hey, Ethan, you're here.
8: What's going on here?
0: Surely you've heard. Isabel is home. We're celebrating her return.
8: So it is true.
0: Come inside. Everyone's enjoying themselves. Say hi to your sis.
8: My sister? You mean the person who couldn't bother to pick up a phone to call or text me for 10 years?
0: She is your sister, Ethan.
8: I can't go in there. I am still too angry.
0: Please?
8: No. It's better if I don't.
22: Ethan?
0: I'll let you two talk. I'm going back inside to our guests. Oh, Granddad, I hope that you can talk some sense into that Ethan Garcia.
23: Miss Simon, is everything okay outside?
0: Yumi, oh, yes, of course.
23: Why is Mr. Simon talking to Mr. Garcia?
0: Come away from the window now.
23: They're talking with their hands.
0: Well, they're just emotional. Have you heard the story of the prodigal son?
23: Yeah, Chaplain Jake's been telling it to us.
0: Oh, that's awesome. Well, you know that there are two brothers.
23: Yeah, the younger one leaves to go far away.
19: But he comes home.
23: Yeah, I really like that part.
0: Well, do you remember the older brother?
23: Oh, yeah, he stayed at home with the father.
19: We haven't heard that part yet.
0: Well, that's kind of what you're watching.
19: Mr. Garcia is like the older brother.
23: And Isabel is the younger brother. She came home.
0: Yep.
19: So what happens? Do the older brother and the younger brother make up?
0: I don't know. I don't know the end of the story.
23: Oh, I wish Jake was here.
19: Yeah, he could tell us the end of the parable.
0: Oh, well, no. No one's heard the end of the story.
23: What do you mean?
11: Natasha, is everything okay outside? Oh, is that Ethan?
0: Come away from the window now, Yumi and Piper. Like I told you.
23: Yes, Miss Simon.
11: Such polite children.
0: Yumi, Piper, have you seen Gracie? Maybe we can give Isabel a tour of the upstairs.
23: Upstairs?
19: Yeah, you know, far away from the outside.
23: Oh.
19: Hey, there's Gracie, refilling the lemonade.
11: And Hugo. Hugo, that's enough cupcakes. You're going to have a stomachache.
0: Thank you for your help, girls.
23: You're welcome, Miss Simon.
19: I wish Jake was here. I really want to hear the rest of that parable.
23: Me too.
19: Hey, I wonder if Gracie would let us use her Bible.
23: We can ask. But it won't be the same without Jake. I mean, when he tells it, I can hear the whole story in my imagination.
19: Oh, you don't need Jake for that.
23: No?
19: No, that's just something that happens in Discovery Mountain.
23: Then what are we waiting for?
6: Yumi and Piper will hear the rest of the parable of the prodigal son right after this. Come back and we'll listen along with them.
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10: I found Luke chapter 15.
13: It's near the end of the chapter, isn't it?
10: Let's see. Yeah, it is.
13: You read, Yumi.
10: Okay. Now his older son was in the field, and as he came and drew near to the house, he heard music.
14: So the older son called one of the servants and asked what these things meant.
5: Whew, I am so tired from working. Man, I just want some peace and quiet. But what is that noise? Father is celebrating? That's not right. He's been so sad since that brother of mine left. Every day, watching the road for him. As if he'll ever turn up again one day. Hey! No, it couldn't be. I need to get closer.
15: Huh. I never thought we'd be celebrating like this. I know, and this food is wonderful.
5: You, servant, come here.
13: Yes, sir?
5: What is the meaning of the music and all of these people?
13: Your brother has come home.
5: What? My brother? Of all the things. But I don't understand.
13: Because your brother has returned and is safe and sound, your father has prepared a celebration.
5: The fatted calf?
13: Yes, sir. Please come and join your father as host. Much of the village is here.
5: Join my father as host? Of course not. I couldn't.
13: Sir, I dare not remind you of our customs.
5: Don't speak to me of our customs. It is not our custom to ask our father for his inheritance while he is still with us either, is it not?
13: No, sir.
5: Leave me.
13: Very well.
14: And so his father came out and pleaded with him.
16: My son, please come into the house.
5: Father, for all these years I have served you. I never disobeyed your orders, not even once.
16: Yes, my son, I know.
5: And yet, you never gave me even a young goat so that I could celebrate with my friends.
16: Son.
5: This son of yours has wasted your money. He spent it on who knows what, lavish and inappropriate things.
16: Son.
5: And then when he returns home, you prepare the fatted calf for him?
16: You are displeased.
5: Displeased? I am angry. After all that I have done to serve you. Father, how can you celebrate a son who left you?
16: My son. You are always with me, and all that I have is yours. It was right that we should celebrate and be joyful.
5: It is? Why, Father?
16: For your brother was dead and is alive again. He was lost and is found.
13: Keep reading.
10: That's it.
15: What?
13: Oh, Natasha was right.
10: The parable ends that way.
13: How are we ever supposed to know what the older brother did?
10: Maybe we're supposed to decide.
13: What do you mean?
10: Well, Mr. Garcia is like the older brother, right?
13: Yeah. Oh, he has to decide what to do. Come on.
10: Let's see what happens.
17: So it's true. Isabel is back.
22: Ethan, I'm glad that you're here.
17: Glad that I'm here. Why didn't you tell me, Mr. Simon?
22: I can't explain my answer, really. I knew that her return wouldn't be easy for you.
17: No, it isn't, Mr. Simon. For all these years, I've been here in Discovery Mountain. I haven't left. I've helped at summer camp. I'm even running the drama program now.
22: I know. You do a wonderful job.
17: And now I'm bailiff. I'm committed to this town. And not even once in 10 years have I even mentioned the painting. I could never ask for it. I would never sell it. And I would never leave this town the way that she did.
22: Isabel made a mistake. She realizes that, and she is truly sorry. Come inside, and she can tell you herself.
17: Come inside? I can't. She spent her money, wasted her money on who knows what. How can you celebrate that?
22: Ethan, that painting is yours. I gave it to you. You never had to do anything to earn it. Izzy neither. You can take it any time. It belongs to you.
17: But I didn't, and you never threw me a party like this one.
22: Ethan, you're always here with me. We've shared so many good memories together over the years. Come inside. Join the family.
8: I can't. I couldn't. It doesn't feel right.
22: Not right? Ethan, Isabel was gone. We hadn't heard from her in 10 years, and now she's back. That is worth celebrating.
8: But who's there?
1: Just looking for the party. Ah, there it is.
8: Then again.
22: Ethan, no, wait. She's invited.
8: Invited? How could you?
22: The whole town is invited to celebrate your sister's return, and she has someone with her you should meet. Finnegan.
8: Finnegan did this. She's to blame for everything.
22: Ethan, no. Finnegan has nothing to do with this. Do you hear me? Isabel didn't know she was in town. She had a change of heart. She's repented from her past mistakes. Come inside. See for yourself.
8: I just need time to think.
22: Ethan? Ethan?
2: Director Doug, Mr. Garcia just walked away.
3: He did. He said he had something to take care of.
2: Well, just like the parable of the prodigal son in Luke chapter 15, we're left not knowing what happened.
3: True, but I think that Yumi and Piper were right.
2: How so?
3: I think that we're supposed to decide.
2: Oh, yes. We're all like one of the brothers in the parable. We're either lost and far away from our Heavenly Father, or we might be close to spiritual things like going to church regularly and still be far from God. Listeners, how will you decide?
3: Good question. And did you notice, Miss Jean, that the father showed love to both brothers?
2: You know, he really did. He ran out to the lost younger son when he came home.
3: And he went outside to meet the older son when he came home.
2: The younger son repented of his sins and he accepted the father's love. He was forgiven and welcomed back into the family.
3: And the older son was offered the same love. In Jesus' parable, the father said, "Son, you're always with me, and all that I have is yours, but..."
2: But the son acted more like a servant, telling his father all he'd done for him.
3: The father offered him love and reminded him of his place as a son in the family.
2: We don't know what the older son chose. Jesus didn't tell his listeners. He wanted them to choose for themselves, I think.
3: Well, what will Mr. Garcia choose? Will he accept Mr. Simon's reminder that he's part of the family and forgive Isabel?
2: We'll have to listen next time to find out the rest of the story. We'll hear all about that and more.
3: Right here, next time. See you then.
2: 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Recorded in Loveland, Colorado at the Voice of Prophecy Studios and in Bowmanville, Ontario. 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
0: He speaks of his conscription and abduction into the Hitlerjugend.
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11: When I was in high school and a college student, I used to avoid going to the petrol station. I was busy and hated wasting the time it took to fill up, but I also hated spending the meager amount of cash I had on fuel. And since I didn't own my own car, I lived in the hope that if I could just squeeze enough out of the remaining petrol to get to and from my destination, then the next driver, one of my parents who owned the car, would inevitably fill up to avoid the risk of getting stranded someplace without fuel. And most of the time, my brickmanship strategy worked pretty well, but not perfectly. And occasionally, I would be the sole driver of the car for days on end. And eventually, my aversion to spending money on petrol would result in long walks late at night to find a service station. And I probably ran out of petrol maybe half a dozen times before I bought my own car and got a full-time job. I share that illustration because I think it helps us to understand something that I want to share and go deeper into. And that is that people are a lot like cars in this way. You have an emotional fuel tank, and there are some people who fill your tank. They are the friends or the family who breathe life into you. They inspire you to live up to the best you can be. They're what best-selling Christian author Jorn

John Ortenberg called balcony people. When you're with them, they fill your tank. Gregory of Nyssa was one of the early church fathers in the 4th century. And he painted a beautiful picture of this way of living. And this is what he writes, and I think we have it on quote here. Now, remember, this is nearly 2,000 years ago, but the words are so relevant. He says, "At horse races, the spectators intent on victory shout to their favorites in the contest. From the balcony, they incite the rider to keener effort, urging the horses on while moving forward and flailing the air with their outstretched hand instead of a whip." Now, with that picture in mind, he says this, "I seem to be doing the same thing myself. Most valued friend and brother, while you are competing admirably in the divine race, straining constantly for the prize of the heavenly calling, I exhort, urge, and encourage you vigorously." Spoken from the words of a worthy pastor, I'd say. Gregory is basically saying to his friend, "I'm up in the stands, I'm watching you in the race, and I'm cheering you on. God is with you, so don't stop. You can win." So when John Ortenberg coins the phrase balcony people, he's referring to the people in your life who act like that early church father, Gregory of Nyssa. They are a blessing to be around, wouldn't you say? I'm sure that one or two or three names come to mind that act that part in your life. Yesterday, I attended the funeral of a man in Crow's Nest. His name was Clive Sperling. Let me tell you a little bit about Clive. He was in his 80s. He'd lived in that Crow's Nest region, I think, most of his life. Been a farmer, dairy farmer, and just a very humble man. And a few years ago, I got a phone call from one of our church members that I didn't see very, because they, it was about 45 minutes from where we lived there in Toowoomba. So we wouldn't see them that often at our church. But he said, "Hey, we've got a neighbor that has asked," and we've had a lot of spiritual discussions, and he's come to the conviction. He belongs to a different church, a different denomination, but he's come to the conviction from his Bible study that he wants to be baptized by immersion. And his church, he asked and asked and asked and nagged and nagged and nagged, and unfortunately that denomination didn't believe that was a biblical mandate. And so they essentially turned him away. They said, "No, we won't do that." Didn't turn him away from the church, but he became so discouraged, he kind of stopped attending there. But still, as often is the case, when your roots grow deep in the context of a faith community, you rarely really move on. If you've ever participated in a census, you'll note this, that a lot of people who have never darkened the door of, well, for example, the Seventh-day Adventist Church for decades will still put that their church is the Seventh-day Adventist Church. It's ingrained. And that's the case for this man. But anyway, he's asked us if our pastor could baptize him. Again, he's in his, by that time, late 70s, maybe 80, 81. And I thought about it. I prayed about it. I thought, you know, even though he might not actually join our church, I feel obligated to respond to this man who's really just acting on his long reverence of the Word of God. So I did. Katie and I went with a couple of friends that knew him, actually, but were members of our church, and we went out to his house, and he had a hot tub there, and we baptized him in his hot tub.
And, you know, I got a chance to, I talked with him in advance of this, and I spent some time with him, of course, afterwards. I just called him last November, and over the last 4 or 5 years, I've come to the conclusion this man is just such a humble encourager of others. And it became so evident to me at the funeral, or there must have been a couple hundred people packed in this church in Crow's Nest, the biggest in that town. Friends that knew him, but also lots of family, 4 children, but quite remarkably, 22 great-great-grandchildren, all with tears streaming down their eyes through the whole funeral as they contemplated the loss of such a great encourager, a balcony person in their life. I've had people like that in my life. My Uncle Lee was always a great encourager all through school. Whenever we would go and visit, whether it be Christmas, holidays, or summer vacations, my Uncle Lee embodied that balcony person. And so did his son, my cousin Kyle. And so did my grandmother. You know, my grandma Wilma, whenever I was would have the chance to visit her, whether it was high school or back in college, it felt like I could do no wrong. She always saw the best in me. You love being around people like that, don't you? Of course, not everybody is a balcony person. In fact, there are those who act quite the opposite on a regular basis. And when you're not looking, they stick a hose in that emotional tank, take a deep breath, and start siphoning the fuel out. These are the people who are joy-challenged, dream-squashing, fault-finding, slow leaks in the hot air balloon of your life. You know, we are called to love them, but sometimes we have to guard our hearts when we're around them. Now, here's the irony. Before anybody gets too proud that you know some people like that, but that's not you, here's the truth. Although we might aspire to be a balcony person from time to time, even the greatest encourager can find themselves calling out from the basement as opposed to the balcony. With negativity and fear and pessimism. The truth is, given the worst circumstances, there's a discourager inside each one of us. But we have to fight that dragon, that tendency to dwell on the negative, not just in our own circumstances, but the negative in other people, if you're so tempted. God wants His children to be positive and see the best in others. Not to exude a sort of toxic negativity. You know, encouragement, correctly understood, is really the language of the New Testament. The Greek word that is translated to encourage in the English Bible appears over 100 times in the New Testament. And one of the great encouragers found in the scriptures is a man named Joseph. Although the disciples nicknamed him Barnabas. And we find his story mostly in the book of Acts, as it's revealed in the Bible, particularly the difference he made in the early church, and especially the methods he employed to make such a difference. And maybe we can learn a thing or two about this gift we all need of encouragement. Now, the first time we meet Barnabas is in Acts chapter 4, verse 32. So feel free to follow along in your Bibles or on screen with us. Acts chapter 4, verse 32. This is the early church. This is where it all begins. This is this pioneering group of followers of Jesus who are going to shape what the church is going to be about. They are going to live out everything that they understand the apostles' teaching about their time with Jesus. You know, it says that they followed the apostles' teaching in the second chapter of Acts. And what that basically means is the Old Testament through the filter of somebody who has spent time with Jesus. That is the apostles' teaching. Old Testament filtered through the eyes of somebody who's walked with Jesus. And so they're trying to work out, so how then shall we live? Well,
What does this mean for this new community? And chapter 4 gives us a snapshot. It says all the believers were united in heart and mind, and they felt that when what they owned was not their own, so they shared everything they had. The apostles testified powerfully to the resurrection of the Lord Jesus, and God's great blessing was upon them. There was no needy people among them, because those who owned houses and land would sell them and bring the money to the apostles to give those in need. Now, just a little side point here. You know, whether we like it or not, whether you're comfortable with this idea or not, that description of the church is destined to be repeated. God's people, according to the book of Revelation and other parts of Scripture, even the words of Jesus, God's people will face persecution. Don't think for a moment that I think that that description of God's people is narrowly reflective of a single denomination. God's people expands well beyond that. But God's people, indeed, will face persecution and suffering in the closing moments of history. And those difficult circumstances will compel us to relate in ways only seen in times of extreme difficulty and hardship. And we will hold on to each other because, partly, we won't know who we can trust outside of the church community, God's family. Well, the next verse in this passage is where we discover the Bible's greatest encourager. Verse 36. For instance, there was Joseph, the one the apostles nicknamed Barnabas, which means the son of encouragement. I love that name. He was from the tribe of Levi and came from the island of Crete. Now, let me just go deeper here. Read between these lines. Joseph, or Barnabas, he was a Levite. And the Levites were a tribe of Israel. And back then, that meant they basically were assistants to the priests or the pastor, I suppose, as doorkeepers in the temple, for example, or musicians or other things. They had an important role. And in fact, the way they lived their life was different. They weren't allowed to keep or own property. They were paid a wage, to do the work that they needed to keep the operations of the temple or the synagogues operational. But here's the thing. Barnabas probably couldn't do that, even though he was a Levite, because he was from Cyprus, which meant he hadn't been born in Israel. He was a Hellenist. Hellenist, a name given to Jews born outside of Israel. Hellenist Jews often didn't speak Aramaic, and frankly, they were considered to have picked up Gentile ways. They were regarded as foreigners, outsiders. And they were treated as such. I mean, scholars agree that there would have been some hostility between native-born Jews and the Hellenist Jews. And because of that tension, Barnabas wouldn't have been allowed to serve in the temple like his people, the Levites, normally were allowed. It's hard for people to understand what being on the outside feels like until you've had a taste of it yourself. Let me say that again. It's hard for people to understand what being on the outside feels like until you've had a taste of it yourself. And I thought about this idea, this point, and I must confess that I don't have much experience in this truth. I just don't. Middle class, white, American, you know, even when I visited Korea as essentially an outsider, lived there for a year, I still was treated with great deference because of Koreans' relationship with Americans due to the Korean War. I come to Australia and was largely treated pretty well. So I don't have a lot of experience in what Barnabas would have gone through, but I have friends that have.
When I was in college, I spent a full year as a Bible worker, and my roommate

understanding. Well, you know, Barnabas, just like anybody else who experiences racism, whether it be subtle or very direct, you know, it would be very easy to be kind of sour about that. Bitterness was seemingly not in this man's character, though. And in spite of likely the prejudice he experiences as a Hellenist Jew, he becomes a part, enthusiastically, of this new community, the early church. And the second half of the verse 36 tells us, reflects his engagement. It says, he sold a field he owned and brought the money to the apostles. See, Barnabas sees a need, and he says, I've got some property, I can sell it and help others. So Barnabas becomes the first recorded donor in this new community. And when the text says in some translations that he put the money at the apostles' feet, he was saying, you'll know what's best. No strings attached. You don't have to build a building with my name on it. No strings attached. It's just generosity, and it's an encouragement. Just use it to bless others as God leads you to do so, was the message behind Barnabas' generous gift. Here's the thing. There is an encouragement that comes when somebody gives. Let me say that again. There is an encouragement released that comes when somebody gives. Last night, I got a text message with a picture of a pumpkin pie from our very own Antoinette. And, you know, she says, I've got something waiting for you today. Let me tell you, I was encouraged. You know, I've never eaten in all my life, Thanksgiving every year, I have never eaten a pumpkin pie or even a bite of pumpkin pie that was not crafted out of pumpkin from a can. It's true, Celia. Yeah. I don't think Americans even know how to do that other than using canned pumpkin. So today, unless I offend Antoinette in some way, I'm going to get a nice piece of... I hope you're not embarrassed, Antoinette, by me using you as an illustration. But there is an encouragement that comes when someone gives. It's so true, isn't it? I mean, whether it be a donation that somebody makes to a cause that you think is important, or it might not even benefit you at all. There's just an encouragement that's released. Truth be known, you know, I mean, I've only been here a little bit more than a year, but many in this place know the joy of giving. And some of you have not just given out of your surplus. Some of you have given in your lives sacrificially. You put yourself in touch with a spiritual power when you do that. And you begin to understand the deeper realities of the kingdom of God. I think this is why when I come across someone that is generous and it's kind of part of their life, it's because early or at some point in their journey, they discovered this truth and they just can never go back. So they just naturally give. It just flows from them. I must say my mother is that way. She's just so generous. And I just think once you get a sense of that kingdom reality, you never want to go back. People who give, even though they have less money, they worry less about their money than people who never give. Whom you think would worry less? When you start giving, you never know what's going to happen.
You're putting yourself in the flow

0: of a reality that's much bigger than you. And Barnabas does this. It's not just that he gave, it's the spirit he did it in. It's infectious. And some of you know that spirit, and some of you could. So the disciples say to each other, Joseph is just not an adequate name for this guy. So we're going to have to give him a new name. We're going to call him Barnabas, which means son of encouragement. And every time he hears that name, he thinks, yeah, that's who I am. That's who I want to be. There is something about a name that, in fact, I remember taking a course, Dale Carnegie, How to Win Friends and Influence People. And there was this one principle, give a person a good name and they will strive to live up to it, right? Now, you talk about somebody's character in a way, my father used to demonstrate this too. You talk about somebody's, the positive attribution that their contribution that they make, and even if it's not exactly right, they will aspire to that. And so they give Joseph this name, Barnabas, means son of encouragement, and naturally, he aspires to that. So the first principle when it comes to encouragement, how we can somehow access this amazing gift, we encourage others through giving. And I just want to finish here by referencing a clip. I wish we could show it, but often with YouTube, we can't really show things because of its we're broadcasting the service. I wish I could show this to you, but I want to describe it to you. It's one of the most powerful clips I've ever seen in a movie. And in fact, I watched it this morning and I just cried as I watched it. So the movie is Schindler's List. I'm sure many of you have watched that film. It's a hard one movie to watch because it tracks the true story of Oskar Schindler, this German industrialist that frankly was quite cold-hearted and realized that if he could harness the slave opportunity, frankly, of the Jews, because they were all being rushed to prison and then, unbeknownst to many, to the gas chambers. If he could harness the power of that slave labor, he could become a very wealthy man. And he did that. Somehow he was able to bring together, to justify the government's support in employing, through slavery essentially, up to a couple thousand Jews. And the work that they did was essentially essential to the war effort. But Schindler got paid for it. Well, the movie is really all about that. And what's amazing is how Oskar Schindler, this cold-hearted, godless man, who could care less, really, about these people, through the film and through his life, through this season of his life, came to develop a deep compassion, empathy for these people. And the scene that I want to describe for you, spoiler alert, sorry. You know, the American government, all the Allied war effort is victorious. The German soldiers that were guarding the plant that he worked at, that he owned, that had all of these Jewish prisoners, those German soldiers have now vacated the place, abandoned it. So it's really now only a matter of time before the Allied soldiers come in and actually open up everything and send these people, get them the help that they need. It's in these closing moments they realize that Schindler is now a war criminal, probably. And he will likely go to prison, maybe even be executed for his part in supporting the German government. But these Jewish people are so thankful for what he did. they rally around him. They help him get ready. They put together a letter that tries to describe what Schindler has meant to them, that he indeed is the sole reason, this 1,100 Jewish prisoners, why they're still alive. And they give him this letter. And as Schindler is just noticing, getting ready to get into his car, to head out, to try to escape to a neighboring country or something, he's looking around at these humble, very thin, poor people who've been persecuted so terribly. And it was towards the end of this whole season that he's actually, it's not really about the money for him now, it's about how many more can I save? And he's looking at this, they hand him the letter, and then they hand him a ring, a gold ring that had been shaped and minted from the gold of a number of these Jewish people's gold fillings. Handcrafted. This tiny amount of gold they were able to shape from the genius of some craftsman, a ring. He tries to put it on his finger and drops it on the ground. He reaches down, picks it up, and puts it on his finger. And then he looks back. He looks at his top lieutenant, the guy that had helped him through this whole thing. And he says, I didn't do enough. I didn't do enough. I spent so much money. I could have bought more of these, because essentially that's what it was. He would have to spend money, bribe the German hierarchy to get more of these Jews into his employment. And he looks at the car. He says, I could have sold that. That's 10 people right there. And he takes a gold pin off his suit. This is gold. This is two right here. At least one. And by this time, he's weeping. These Jewish people crowd up close to him and they're embracing him and they're trying to say, you did enough. You did more than anybody else could. He says, no. I didn't. I could have given more. Gets into his car, drives off. And you know, the story of Schindler is that after he left there, he did escape any kind of arrest. But Schindler, the history says that Schindler kind of went crazy. He kind of went insane after that. See, his whole life had been about himself, about building his own wealth. And he had this incredible opportunity to do something for others. And he did a lot. He was thanked for what he did. But in his own mind, he realized it was nothing compared to what he could have given. I share that clip and that story in that man's life because certainly for me, it reminds me that while giving is this incredible encouragement for others, holding things back, not being generous, not just with financial things, but even our words of encouragement. You know, it's the opposite of that life that we give. It comes from encouragement. Let us be generous. Let us experience and demonstrate the power of encouragement through the gift of giving. Will you bow your heads with me and we'll finish with prayer? Heavenly Father, we thank you for just this first principle of Barnabas is teaching us about encouragement. God, we thank you for this insight. Some of us struggle more with articulating words of encouragement than others. But this little secret is such a help. that when we simply give of ourselves, even without words, it can be an encouragement to others. Lord, remind us of this. Help us to be generous. In Jesus' name, amen.
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9: Leviticus chapter 17, verses 10 and 11 says, "And whatsoever man there be of the house of Israel, or of the strangers that sojourn among you, that eateth any manner of blood, I will even set my face against that soul that eateth blood, and will cut him off from among his people. For the life of the flesh is in the blood." Wow. Hello and welcome to From Sickness to Health. I'm your host, Rico Hill.
10: And I'm Sickness.
9: Yes.
10: And let me guess, the topic of today's program is blood.
9: Yes, blood. I love talking about blood.
10: That figures.
9: Yes, because you know what? There's that song. What can wash away my sins? Nothing but the blood of Jesus. What can make me pure within? Nothing but the blood of Jesus. It is so important to have clean blood to have good health.
10: Rico, clean blood is boring blood. I gotta give up my party blood, probably eat your boring food. No thanks.
9: Well, I'm just curious. Can I ask you a question?
10: Sure.
9: What color is your blood? Do you have blue blood?
10: But I'm not gonna answer that question.
9: I mean, you always ask me questions on the program. I mean, do you have blue blood? This is a simple question.
10: Roll the program!
9: Oh, so you don't want to answer my question about your blue blood. Fine, roll it!
10: Exit, stage right.

0: Well, hello there, and welcome to From Sickness to Health. Thank you so much for joining us right here in the studio here. And I'm joined by my good friend, the doctor, Dr. Shubert Palmer. And today we are going to be talking about blood, something he knows a lot about. In fact, Dr. Palmer is a cardiologist. In fact, he's the chairman of the cardiology section of the White Memorial Medical Center in Los Angeles, California. But he does so much more than that. And it's a wonder, it's amazing that he can make time to come and share with us good information about how we can be healthy. His specialty is the heart, but blood pumps through the heart. Welcome, doctor.
1: Thank you. Delighted to be here.
0: Now, there are about 8 pints of blood that just pump through our bodies, mm-hmm. moving through from the head to the toe in about a minute. That's about 3 miles per hour, the average human being. So important is this blood, yet most people don't know anything about it. Today, we want to really bring out the importance, the power, the cleansing power of blood. But you've got to have healthy blood. Before we get into our discussion today, let's go and hear what sickness has to say about blood.
2: Hey, Rico. This is how we roll in Hollywood. This is my sports car. And according to the owner's manual, they tell me to change the oil every 3,000 miles. The reason being, it keeps the engine from seizing up from all that dirty oil. And I want to pay attention to that because, hey, if you have dirty oil, you could ruin the engine of your car. You hear the similarities with the human body? You got a liver and kidneys to filter out the old dirty blood, but people don't care about that stuff. But they care about their cars. They change the oil filter, they change their oil, and they keep it nice and clean so that pretty car can keep running. That's what I do. Back to you, Rico. I'm out of here.
0: Well, I don't know what to say about that. Let's go ahead and get into our discussion. I think there's some good points about what goes through an engine and the fuel and the oil that goes into an engine. But you know what? Blood is even more important. Good blood is even better than good oil in a car. So let's talk about good blood. Can I start off, doctor, by reading a statement that I think is just so powerful? This is found in a book that I love and enjoy. It says, in order to have good health, we must have good blood. For the blood is the current of life. It repairs waste and nourishes the body. When supplied with the proper food elements and when cleansed and vitalized by contact with pure air, it carries life and vigor to every part of the system. The more perfect the circulation, the better this will be accomplished. And that is from a book called Counsels for the Church, page 218. Wow, what is blood being applied to the church for?
1: Well, as a physician and a scientist, I can validate that statement to the T. I mean, my life work has to do with trying to correct folk who've had, quotes, bad blood.
0: Bad blood. I like that.
1: Yeah. And there is, you won't find that in the scientific textbooks. I guarantee that. But if we can get our circulation right, 99% of our problems, at least 90%, would disappear. And when you think about this amazing body that we have.
0: Yes.
1: Did you know that you have over 60,000 miles of blood vessels?
0: It sounds like you said miles, but I think you meant 60,000 feet, right?
1: It sounds that way, but no, 60 to 100,000 miles of blood vessels.
0: This could go around the planet.
1: It just three of us and we could reach the moon. That's the amount of circulation. Now, they range in size from the larger arteries, you know, like the aorta, like an inch size.
0: Yeah.
1: And they will get down to the size for the arteriole, which is 2/100ths of an inch, down to the capillary size where they're so small that the red blood cells have to squeeze through these little capillaries one at a time.
0: Whoa.
1: So if you can keep your circulation free and clear, you've done gone a mighty long way to having good health.
0: So the key to really good health is having pure blood, and that pure blood needs to be uninhibited or impeded by anything so that it is circulating at the rate of speed, because it's taking things. Blood is not just blood. It's actually sort of a transportation sort of mechanism, isn't it?
1: Mm-hmm.
0: What is it moving through the body?
1: Yeah. In fact, you can consider it like the current of life, the river of life.
0: The river.
1: bringing nutrients.
0: Uh-huh.
1: And probably the most important, they're all important, but oxygen in those red blood cells. When you look at blood, 55% or 54% is liquid or plasma.
0: Yeah.
1: And then the other 45% are solid material, the majority of which are the red blood cells that are responsible for carrying the oxygen in the hemoglobin molecule.
0: Mm-hmm.
1: And then bringing the waste back, or the carbon dioxide, maybe 70% of the carbon dioxide just is in the blood itself. A percentage of it gets in the red blood cell, but most of it is just within the blood system itself. So you have the oxygen carbon dioxide exchange, but that's only the beginning. Now we have to look at the nutrients. What are some of the hormones we have running around the body? Communicates by hormones, and the brain will send some hormones by the blood to the different organs. If they're in trouble, they will send their signals by the blood.
0: So there's communication.
1: So there's communication network.
0: Transportation, communication.
1: And the list goes on.
0: Okay.
1: And then the immune system is vitally dependent on the blood. You have this array of white blood cells that are designed to detect foreign invaders, whether that is bacteria, viruses, or even cells that have gone astray, the cancer cells. And every one of us, the thinking goes, during the course of our lifetime, we'll have anywhere from up to 250 cancer cells that might form. Now, your body has 100 trillion cells.
0: 100 trillion.
1: And trying to to detect problems in only 250, how do you do that? The blood system is set up along with the lymphatic system and so on to detect those cells and to literally gobble up those cancer cells before they cause trouble.
0: Diet is going to play a big part because in a statement that I read, the food that we eat is pretty much converted to blood.
1: Mm-hmm.
0: That's where our blood comes from. That's how we make blood. Good nutrition in, good pure blood, right? But we're finding in a lot of communities, certainly the African American community and some others, we have a higher incidence of hypertension and heart disease and these kind of things because our blood is not pure. So we're still talking about blood, though, because really we're told in Leviticus chapter 17 and verse 11, "For the life of the flesh is in the blood, and I have given it to you upon the altar to make an atonement for your souls. For it is the blood that maketh an atonement for the soul." So for the life of the flesh is in the blood. Now, I don't know if people would consider this to be science, but in the Bible it says that the life of the flesh is in the blood. When a person goes in for a routine doctor's visit, what are they going to check and why?
1: They will do a physical examination, of course, a careful history, but
0: yeah,
1: usually they will do a blood test. And you need to see an inside view as to what's happening. And one of the best ways to do that is to get some blood tests done, and you can get the answers to many things. And nowadays, it's even more fancy with the different tests that we have available.
0: So if I want to know if someone might be on the other end of that video, you were talking about immune function and, we have trillions of blood cells, but at the same time, 250 could be cancerous, mm-hmm. right? So if we're going to be able to detect whether there is cancer in the blood, are we saying that through a blood test we can detect things like cancer?
1: By the time we detect cancer in a person's situation, on the best science that we have right now, it's usually been around for 5 years or more.
0: Mm-hmm.
1: So no, the blood tests are good for screening, but they're picking up the damage after it has been way gone. So the old adage is true. A pound of prevention is, or an ounce of prevention is worth a pound of cure.
0: Ah, so this is what it comes down to. Again, we're seeing that no matter what you may be genetically predisposed to, that means, you know, you're having something passed down from, you know, from mama or daddy or grandpa. But it really comes down to how or what measures are you taking to prevent sickness and disease?
1: For,
0: right?
1: for the majority of cases, that is true.
0: The majority of cases.
1: There
0: something
1: are
0: like 70%, I've read.
1: Mm-hmm. Yes, or even
0: Or even
1: higher.
0: More, mm-hmm. or even higher. Mm-hmm. So I like this expression. Maybe you can expound upon it a little more. And that is, genetics loads the gun.
1: Mm-hmm. But your lifestyle
0: pulls the trigger.
1: Pulls the trigger, yes. Let me give you an example. For example, for the heart disease, there are what they call single nucleotide polymorphisms. Big word, but these are genetic mutations in the DNA mm-hmm. that lead to abnormalities that predispose you to, say, heart disease. And so we've figured out a lot of them. And one of them in particular that they've found out that's pretty common. And they found that things like Coates fish oil can actually help that one. But that's just one. And each of these mutations have their own baggage with them. Now, if you come down with a mutation problem, and we all are damaged goods.
0: No matter what we do.
1: No matter, yes. And you can't change your genes.
0: Right.
1: But the research is confirming that even though you may have had bad genes, and there are a few exceptions, like people that have one called progeria, in which 10-year-old kids get heart attacks because they age so rapidly.
0: Yeah.
1: One in 20 million people. It's very rare.
0: Very rare.
1: So the majority of problems that we are seeing today cannot just be laid at the excuse, if you will, of just having bad genes. Because the lifestyle that we develop will directly affect it. And I have a good example of Mr. I Hate Beans.
0: Oh, okay.
1: Well.
0: Mr. I Hate Beans. You've just heard that. We're going to talk about Mr. I Hate Beans. Tell us about Mr. I Hate Beans.
1: So this gentleman walked into my office,
0: okay?
1: And actually, I first saw him in the emergency room again. Most of my people I see in the emergency room first. And so he's having a heart attack. We rush him to the cath lab. We went ahead and did a stent, opened up the blocked artery. And I talked to him about changing his lifestyle. He didn't. He was smoking, eating at all the fast food places, every bad habit he had. Around two or three heart attacks later, and another four or five stents.
0: Two or three heart attacks?
1: Mm-hmm. So then he comes in, and now we have to do a bypass surgery. Okay, so he got the bypass surgery, and now we're out around 5 years from the first time I saw him. And now he's saying, I'm having this severe chest pain. I'm using 100 nitroglycerin tablets a day, the pills you put under your tongue when you have chest discomfort.
0: Yeah.
1: And he says, I can't walk to my bathroom unless I take a nitro. And so he comes into my office and he says, now, so Dr. Palmer, am I going to die? And I looked him in the eye and sadly says, yes, you are going to die.
0: You had to be that honest.
1: I had to be straightforward with him. And he says, can I, every time you'd come in, I said, your lifestyle changes. I mean, a simple thing is, eat your beans and lentils, you know. Stay away from a lot of the foods that you're having and have more of the foods as grown.
0: Plant-based diet versus high-fat, saturated fried foods.
1: Yeah. And he just said, I can't do it. Okay, and so what happens over this time? Now he's having 100 nitroglycerin tablets a day. He is
0: just
1: going
0: to
1: die. Yeah, I did an angiogram. The surgeon said I would not touch that man with a 20-foot pole. He will die on the table. I couldn't do any more angioplasties. There was nothing there when I did the angiogram. No arteries that you could see. I knew we were in trouble. So I told him, yes, you can go back home to your country to say goodbye to your folk. You know, since you're not listening to me, you're just prepared to die, prepared to, you know, we had a prayer and my heart was
0: You prayed
1: broken.
0: With him?
1: I pray with a lot of my patients when they allowed me to, absolutely.
0: Praise
1: and
0: God.
1: So when I said goodbye, I knew I would never see him again. 3 months later, this man walks through the door with a picture of perfect health on him.
0: You gotta be kidding me.
1: I said, Mr. I Hate Beans.
0: That's what you called him?
1: Well.
0: That's what you were thinking.
1: Yeah, I said, you are alive. What happened? You're supposed to be dead. And then he said, his wife was with him, and she confirmed the story. She says, I cannot keep up walking with this man. And I said, so sit down, tell me what happened. He says, well, I went back to my home country up in the hills where we live. And he says, where we live, we are so poor, the only food that they had for me to eat were lentils and beans. And then he says, we are so poor, I couldn't walk anywhere. I couldn't take a taxi. They couldn't afford a taxi.
0: So he had to walk.
1: So I had to walk. And then he says, we're so poor, we didn't have a television. So I had to go into the backyard and garden to spend time.
0: What? So there was time out in the fresh air, in the sunshine, and he was walking.
1: He was walking.
0: And this turned his situation around.
1: Wow.
0: Hold on, I'm sorry, go ahead.
1: You know, what happened is, when you look at an artery, the inside lining of the artery is, there are special cells called endothelial cells. They make their own nitroglycerin. And to make their nitroglycerin for these inner lining of the arteries, they need to have L-arginine is a building block from which they can make nitric oxide.
0: Uh-huh.
1: And nitric oxide is the most potent vasodilator and also one of the most potent chemotherapy, cancer-fighting chemical known to man.
0: So fighting the cancer, but also keeping the blood vessels and the veins and arteries open.
1: All natural.
0: Just naturally.
1: Mm-hmm.
0: From beans.
1: Beans and lentils, and these are high in the L-arginine foods that your body uses to make nitric oxide.
0: Let's see if the people on the street know about the goodness of beans and good blood and a good heart. Let's turn to that.
2: Let me ask you a question. We're going to get all science-y here. How fast does blood flow?
3: Very fast. Very fast.
2: She didn't get good grades in school.
3: Yeah.
2: I need some specifics here. How fast does blood flow?
3: You know what? I was not very good in my science class.
2: Well, the answer is too fast. Blood needs to slow down because, you know what? It needs to enjoy life a little. All these people talking about good circulation. No, you gotta let blood just do what it does.
4: Do what it does.
2: Coagulate and stuff, you know? Yeah. Do you like happy blood?
5: I don't know what happy blood is.
2: Look, the way to get happy blue blood is to sit on the couch, put your feet up, eat whatever you want, as often as you want, and don't go to sleep. See, that's the thing. Blue blood, slow blood is good blood. You see what I'm saying? I think you see what I'm saying. You guys, you have good blood flow?
6: Yeah.
2: You have blue blood?
6: Yeah.
2: Okay, circulation. How fast do you think in the human body's circulation? How often does that happen? How fast does it go? I'm getting a little science-y on you. I'm pretty smart.
7: I don't know.
2: He doesn't know, but you're smart. You look smart.
6: I have no idea.
2: No idea. You?
8: No idea.
2: No idea. Do you like the sign of blood? The sight of it? I mean, do you like to look at blood itself?
9: No.
2: No?
9: No.
2: I mean, you don't like blood. I don't like blood. I mean, it's all this confusion out there about blood. I think in concept, people like clean blood. But in reality, people like party blood. They like the buzz. So don't be a buzz kill. Clean blood sounds good, but people would rather have party blood, happy blood. Back to you, Rico.
0: What can you say?
1: What can I say?
0: People have their own ideas.
1: Mm-hmm.
0: But, you know, what we like to do on this program is really give, you know, really good science and give you the truth, dispel the myths and misconceptions of these things, and also go to the Word of God. And, you know, at one point, our doctor mentioned that, you know, when we have good blood, we're also transporting these white blood cells, which is our immune function. And it says in Isaiah chapter 59 and verse 19, it says, so shall they fear the name of the Lord from the west and his glory from the rising of the sun. When the enemy shall come in like a flood, the Spirit of the Lord shall lift up a standard against him. So when the enemy, that is any type of pathogen or bacterial viral infection, comes in, God has a standard, doesn't he, that he raises up in the body. But not only that, he's already given us a standard. He's given us a healthy diet and all the things from the garden, the fruits, the vegetables, and the things that are good for us to eat and will give us pure blood, making good life. Is that right?
1: That's an awesome thing to know. To think that your best medicines can be found in the produce section of the supermarket.
0: You mean not in the middle aisles where you can go and find the things that are at eye level and that have lots of descriptions and ingredients that you can't pronounce? Not those?
1: Not those.
0: Okay, so, you know, I want to look at these things because this is a stent. This is a stent that you often have to put in someone. This has become almost commonplace. In fact, our president, but Bill Clinton, he had one of these placed in him, didn't he?
1: He did, not just one, he had several. And when he saw his cardiologist at the time, they told him, well, you're growing old, and this is just a natural process for growing old.
0: That's what they told him.
1: Unfortunately,
0: they were wrong.
1: Well, I don't like to say anything about my colleagues, but just let's say
0: the information wasn't
1: we are able in a program like this to tell the truth, the whole truth,
0: and nothing but the truth.
1: Nothing but the truth.
0: Amen. So he had to get several of these in, but that wasn't enough. And maybe sometime on a later program, we'll show exactly what he said, because everyone was interviewing him and asking, how did you overcome your issue? And he tells the story. He had to get several stents, but his doctors told him, you've got to change what?
1: You had to change your lifestyle, and which the diet was very important.
0: Diet was
1: critical.
0: A big part of it. Mm-hmm. And now he's what we call a vegan. And a vegan is basically someone who just has a plant-based diet. Mm-hmm. So we can avoid this thing. Now, is that painful?
1: Well, of course not. It is radical, but it's not painful. Well, it is sometimes. Let me tell the truth.
0: The whole truth and nothing but the truth.
1: We use local anesthesia and you're a little sedated. And sometimes I'll sing for my patients if they really need the big anesthesia.
0: But after you have it in and you're walking around, you don't notice it. But
1: no,
0: for a while, though, you would feel some discomfort, would you?
1: No, not necessarily. If it's doing its job, it will be okay. However, if your lifestyle hasn't changed, the process is starting to start up again or in another area. And if you have to have a big surgery, the bypass surgery, that one you will feel for quite a while.
0: Oh, well, I tell you, Dr. Palmer, thank you so much. We're running out of time, but we could just go on for days and days. But here's the thing. We know that there's a simple solution to this problem. Let's eat better. Let's eat a diet that is, eat a diet that is going to be heart healthy and promote good blood and good health, because that is the river of life. And we want life, don't we?
1: Absolutely.
0: We'll see you next time here on From Sickness to Health. Thank you, Doc. Appreciate it.
1: My pleasure.
0: Today we have learned that in order to have good health, we must have good blood. For the blood is the current of life. If you have a blood that is more acidic, you have a garden where disease and sickness will thrive. I go to places like the desert and everything is dry and dead, but when there's a river there, you'll see the green trees and everything is flourishing. That's what the blood is referred to, an actual river of life. Wow. When you have good circulation, you'll have good health. It's amazing to me that whatever we eat is converted to blood. You eat an apple, it's going to turn into blood. Eat a candy bar, well, I'm not so sure. But here's the thing, God desires us to have pure blood. God designed this incredible organism to be able to live because of this current of life.
2: I understand. I get it. Look, you saw my sports car. I take care of it. I understand that with good oil, I have a good, healthy car. With dirty oil, the engine will seize up. I understand that. Just like I understand all this stuff you're talking about with the blood and the body. That's not the issue. You're trying to take the fun out of life. And people want to have a little party blood. They want to have some fun in life, not eat all these leaf things and gross stuff you guys eat.
0: I'm sorry, I hate to cut you off, but I heard you say people want to have a little life. Well, actually, Leviticus chapter 17 and 11 says that the life of the flesh is in the blood. Without good blood, you have no life.
2: Ugh.
0: Let's listen to what God has said to us regarding the life of this flesh being in the blood. Well, that's our program for today. I leave you with this. As always, 3 John 2 says, Beloved, I wish above all things that thou mayest prosper and be in health. I'm Rico Hill.
2: I'm Sickness.
0: Maranatha.
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11: 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We have started a new Bible study series called The Secrets of Prophecy. 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

0: In lesson 7, we look at the covenant with Abraham. After Genesis 2 and 3, that is the creation and the fall of humankind, the next great pivotal chapter, or perhaps the greatest in the entire Old Testament, is Genesis 15. It talks about Abraham's justification by grace through faith. The core theme of Paul's message of salvation in all his epistles and the rest of the New Testament is based on this chapter, Genesis 15. During the making of the covenant between Abraham and God, Yahweh, the words faith, righteousness, justification appear for the very first time. Let's note. Genesis 15:6, then he, Abraham, believed, that's faith, in the Lord, and he reckoned justification to him as righteousness. This is the essence of Abraham's faith. His faith is based on God's faithfulness. He believed the God who makes the promises, who is his righteousness. And so Paul in Romans 4 verse 3 says, Abraham believed God and it was credited to him as righteousness. The word credit, legizimai, means to reckon, to impute, to count over. And it's used 10 times in Romans 4. Meaning that it is God's righteousness, not Abraham's righteousness or his faith, but it is the faithfulness of God. And this credited righteousness points to Christ's righteousness, as signified by the covenantal sacrifice of Genesis 15, where a cow, a goat, a ram, a turtle dove, and a pigeon were sacrificed. However, despite these clear and powerful promises of God, Abraham still had his doubts, still has his questions. Verse 2 of chapter 15, Genesis says, Abraham said to God, O Lord God, what will you give me, since I'm childless, and the heir of my house is Eliezer, my chief servant? 1 year later, Abraham, like Adam, listened to Sarai, as Adam listened to Eve, and resort to a common practice of the time, to take a surrogate. This is where Hagar comes in. Ironically, their son is named Ishmael. God hears. Isn't that presumptuous faith? In response to Abraham's lack of faith, blood was shed. How? Through circumcision. Abraham and his household were circumcised. Then God called upon him in chapter 17, verse 1, walk before me and be blameless. Added to their circumcision is the change of names, which affirms their future. Basically, Abraham was renewed by God's grace. How important it is not to give up when in doubt. And how reassuring that despite our struggles of faith and mistake, God is faithful and will renew our hearts, and we are challenged to walk before Him, renewed in the faith. Genesis 15 talks about this credited righteousness, justification by faith. In Genesis 17, Abraham is called upon to walk blameless before Yahweh with a new heart, the symbol of circumcision, and a new name, that's sanctification. And in Genesis 18, Abraham receives a home visit. God personally delivers the good news of the promised son. Hallelujah. Praise the Lord. God Almighty, El Shaddai, He is gracious. And for your information, and this is not in the lesson, in Genesis 20, Abraham confesses his lie. He has finally reached his lifelong limit of lies. He cannot tell one more lie. He is finally free. And within 1 year of that confession, Isaac was born. Praise God for his faithfulness. His faithfulness and love challenges us to live by faith. Are you living by faith? Are you walking before him each day?
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3: The famous preacher Charles Spurgeon, as well as the well-known missionary Hudson Taylor, were both known to say, "Christ must be Lord of all or not Lord at all." In the face of persecution, and when their back was against the wall, Jesus' disciples proclaimed in Acts 5:29, "We ought to obey God rather than men." Of course, they weren't the first or last to make such a stand. Faced with potential death and in a fiery furnace, we find the friends of the prophet Daniel preferred to remain loyal to God rather than bow to the wishes of a pagan king. They were ultimately rewarded with highly esteemed roles in the kingdom of Babylon. In 1 Samuel 2:30, the Bible says, "Honor me, and I will honor you." We really can't go wrong when we honor and obey the Lord God. What greater blessing can there be than to be honored by God? He is worthy of our worship, of our praise, and our life. I'm Pastor Daniel for Faith FM.

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1: Good morning and welcome to A Light in the Dark here on Faith FM. My name's Brad. I'm here with Peter. And this is a show where we talk about all sorts of really interesting things, I think at least. And today we're going to be digging into our second episode on the series that's exploring the story in the Bible of Noah and the flood. It might be a story that you've heard about before. It's certainly something that's somewhat prevalent in our culture here in Australia. There's films that come out, you know, there's kids' sticker books, there's all sorts of stories. You know, we all have this understanding of, you know, depictions of rainbows and a big boat and animals and all that sort of thing. You know, I think a lot of people know about this story of Noah and the flood, but maybe not what the Bible actually says about it. So we're going to be digging into this. We've already dealt with Genesis chapter 6 in our previous show. And today we're going to be looking at what's going on in this story in the book of Genesis in chapter 7. But Peter, welcome. Nice to have you in again.
2: It's great to be back, Brad. It's great to be back in the studio with you. And good morning to all our listeners.
1: Fantastic. Hey, we actually had an interesting question that came in on the show last week, you know, just towards the end of the show, so we didn't actually have time to address it. And it's John from the Central Coast who's texted in mentioning something that, you know, if you've seen the modern film adaptation of Noah.
2: The Russell Crowe one.
1: I'm not actually sure who the director was. I might have to look that up later.
2: I can't remember.
1: Yeah, we all just know it's Russell Crowe.
2: The Russell Crowe version.
1: Yep. There's these race of people that are called the Nephilim.
2: Mm-hmm.
1: And there's a lot of contention and debate over who these people actually were.
2: Yeah.
1: Right? Because Nephilim is like a Hebrew word,
2: yes,
1: and it's typically interpreted as giants,
2: yes,
1: is what we see in most of the standardized Bible translations. But there's definitely some different ideas about who these people actually were, and it comments on, John, who's texted in, is saying that the Nephilim were the offspring of demons, so fallen angels,
2: mm-hmm,
1: and the daughters of men.
2: Yes. I want to thank John for his question, for sending it in, because we do want people to interact. I did mention, I think, at the beginning of last week's program where we were looking at Genesis chapter 6.
1: Yep.
2: And that there are some who believe that these are actually fallen angels or supernatural beings, mm-hmm, who then procreate with human women, and their offspring become the giants or the tyrants or these mighty beings.
1: Mm-hmm.
2: And we did look at there are other passages in Scripture that we didn't look at, but there are a number of passages where it sort of hints that who are the sons of God anyway?
1: Mm-hmm.
2: You know, because it talks about the sons of God and the daughters of men. And we talked about, I think it was Romans 8:14 I got you to read.
1: Yep.
2: There are other passages in Scripture as well. And also it talks about the sons of disobedience in Colossians 3:6.
1: Yep.
2: And so I think that my understanding of this has always been that these are people.
1: Mm-hmm.
2: So you've got the faithful and the unfaithful.
1: Yep.
2: And when they come together, what often results is a watering down or a weakening, mm-hmm, of God's witness in the world, or even a disappearing witness. You know, sometimes people will talk about the emerging church, but sometimes we don't talk about the submerging church, which is the church that's disappearing. You know, it's kind of like, in many ways, the church is like a ship on the water.
1: Mm-hmm.
2: The ship on the water is where it's supposed to be, but if you get water in the ship, it becomes a problem. And sometimes you see, you know, the church slipping beneath the water, and then you see the church no more. And so I think in terms of, these beings, I know that John had made reference to the book of Jude,
1: mm-hmm,
2: because there's a reference there, a quote from the book of Enoch.
1: Yes.
2: Now, fascinatingly, the question I would ask is Jude quoting this reference in Enoch because that quote is true,
1: mm-hmm,
2: or is Jude quoting this quote from Enoch because the whole book is true?
1: Sure, yeah.
2: And if the whole book is true, why is it not included in the canon of the Old Testament scriptures? Mm-hmm. And so I think what Jude is doing, he's quoting that passage because that part of the passage is true, and so he's including it in his book. Mm. But I think one of the reasons why the Book of Enoch is not included in the Old Testament as canon is because it may have had, uncertain authorship or uncertain history.
1: Yep.
2: And so sometimes there are ancient books that we can learn things from, but it doesn't mean that they're necessarily inspired by God.
1: Yep.
2: And I don't share the view that the giants were the offspring of angels plus people. I think that this is we've talked about the fact that there were giants in the land. Even recently, there are people who grow to great heights.
1: Yep.
2: And there were people, obviously, giants at the time of David when David slew Goliath and so forth. So, I think that these are the offspring of humans.
1: Yep.
2: The sons of God being the faithful and the daughters of men being the line of those who were unfaithful at the time. Mm. Yeah. So good question, but keep sending them in because, it's fascinating to, discuss some of these things and to understand, what else the Bible says about these things.
1: Yep, absolutely. And, we are always very interested in, if you say, okay, have a read of this. And, we're definitely interested in actually looking at that and then testing it against the Bible because that's what we're always called to do.
2: And, that's right.
1: Like all of the books that are known as the apocryphal books, which are books that weren't included in the
2: ancient books that are not part of the Bible.
1: Yep. So there's other books like the Book of Esther, the First and Second Maccabees, things that the early church writers looked at and said, there's something to them, but they don't seem credible enough for us to include them with the canon Bible text. And, it's one of those topics. Like, I've read the different apocryphal books.
2: Yes.
1: Out of interest, and it's challenging because I often find that when you start talking about these with people, it's very difficult to convince anyone of anything. It's either you have someone who's like, oh, no, they're definitely not anything. We shouldn't look at them at all.
2: Sure.
1: And then you have people on the flip side who go, no, they're definitely, they're the best, and these reveal all the true secrets about the Bible and that sort of thing.
2: Mm.
1: And I kind of feel like I look at it and go, well, God's character is not divisive.
2: Sure.
1: So maybe if we're placing all of our time and effort on saying, no, I'm right, this is the best, you have to understand and it reveals everything. It's like, well, that doesn't really seem to be emblematic of God's character in the first place.
2: Mm-hmm.
1: So anyway, John, happy to dig into these in more detail. Feel free to text us in if you have any suggested reading that you have, and we're happy to dig into it and deal with it. Today, we're going to be looking into Genesis chapter 7, exploring the story of Noah and the flood. So let's get into it,
2: Peter. Yeah. So last week, we looked at Genesis 6 and began there. And so we're going to go straight into Genesis 7. So in the end of Genesis 6, it sort of describes the dimensions of the ark that God wanted him to build. And so you have it all there. And we were talking last week about how big the ark was and how many animals might have been needed to be there. And, I guess we also talked last week about the fact that, the earth had become corrupt, that men's thoughts were only evil continually. Now that's quite a strong sentence, that the men's thoughts were only evil continually.
1: Yep.
2: And, God is always in the business of wanting to save.
1: Mm.
2: And when men's thoughts are only evil continually, there's not a lot to work with.
1: Yeah, for sure.
2: And so God is, even so, God was patient. Mm. He provided a way of escape. He provided a messenger, to share that way of escape. And, we're getting to a place, and this is why I believe about that, the offspring of the line of Cain and versus the offspring of the line of Seth,
1: yep.
2: because it's God's message that is disappearing from the world.
1: Mm.
2: God's witness is almost extinguished, and therefore God is seeking to preserve that witness through Noah and his family.
1: And for what it's worth, and I wonder if I should bring this up, but I guess I will, a lot of those you do see in a lot of kind of mystic traditions the importance of bloodlines.
2: Yes.
1: Oh, that you can only be saved, you are only special if you are part of this very specific bloodline of families and all that sort of thing. And, you know, in this case, this is where it can get challenging if you start to believe the idea that, oh, well, you know, you had fallen angels procreating with humans and that corrupts the bloodline, and it was only this particular one that was special, and that's the whole reason God saved Noah. Whereas I don't actually think that's the case, because that's not in God's character.
2: Well, God, I would say, well, go on,
1: Brad. Yeah, all I was going to say was God's salvation is based on his grace and our willingness to choose him, as opposed to, oh, we're part of the special family.
2: I just thought of a verse, and I realized I put it in my notes anyway, wherein we're told that Abraham believed God and it was accounted to him for righteousness. So in other words, the difference between Noah and others on the earth at that time is he believed God. And he believed God to the extent that he was willing to do what God told him to do, which was build this mighty big boat. I mean, that's a big undertaking. And so you don't do that unless you believe.
1: Absolutely.
2: You know, it might rain tomorrow. I mean, you're not going to build the boat. The other thing, so we've talked about the corruption in the world. God had to judge sin. There comes a point in time where if God is oblivious to the consequences of sin and the results of sin, then he is no longer gracious, he's no longer merciful, he's no longer loving. If God is ignoring all of that, and this is why it's pertinent to us who live at the end of time, because there's going to come a point in time where God is saying, please turn to me and be saved, because the world is becoming darker and darker. And so that's where it was. But the Bible, we learned that Noah found grace, and God said there'll be 120 years left of man's, you know, probation, if you like. Build an ark. And it was not just a message, not simply a belief, but it was a lifestyle. Noah was living out his message day by day, as the, you know, you hear the hammers and the saws and what have you. There was a living witness to what his message was.
1: Yeah, I like that.
2: And is it a fairy tale? You see, this is some of the idea, especially, and I think, you know, the church is to blame for this to a large degree, because sometimes we produce children's stories or Bible stories, and then we have this little boat with a couple of giraffes sticking out the top or whatever. Everybody's crammed in there, and it's very impractical and very unrealistic. And so, you know, if you ever get a chance, take a look at the pictures of the Ark Encounter in Kentucky, USA, simply because they've built a lifestyle, you know, a life-size model of the Ark. But, you know, we're going to look at, is it a fairy tale? Was it true? What reasons do we have for believing it's true? And we'll come back and talk about that after we're going to have a bit of a song, I think, Brad.
1: Sounds interesting. Remember, at any point, if you'd like to text in your thoughts or questions, you can do so by texting us on 04-888-808-31. One more time, that's 04-888-808-31. All right, we're going to go to a song. We're going to hear Josh White with I Love My God. A really beautiful song. You're listening to A Light in the Dark here on Faith FM. We'll be back in just a minute.

0: That was Josh White with I Love My God from the album Acor. You're listening to A Light in the Dark here on Faith FM. I'm Brad. I'm here with Peter, and we're exploring the story of Noah and the flood. Just before the break, we were talking about some, you know, the idea, is this just some fairy tale that someone's made up?
1: Yeah.
0: And ultimately, when we think about these things, we have to go, all right, well, what's the evidence?
1: Yeah. So we talked about, first of all, last week we talked about the dimensions of the ark that were given there at the end of chapter 6 of Genesis, where it tells you precisely how long it is, how wide it is, and how tall it is. That's not necessary. It tells you it has a door in the side. It tells you it has the window at the top. It tells you the kinds of animals. We're going to read about that when we get into Genesis 7. In fact, I'll word you up. We're going to look at Genesis 7, 1 to 4. So we're going to come to that in a moment. But there are too many details. And furthermore, probably when we get into next week's, we're going to look at what was left behind after the flood. You know, what can we see in the world today that gives us an indication of the evidence that a flood has occurred? And so some, of course, some will ask the question, well, maybe it was just a local flood. Maybe it was just somewhere in the Middle East there in Turkey or whatever. There was a bit of a flood, a boat went up and landed on a mountain. That's it.
0: Yeah. I've definitely seen arguments for that before. Say, oh, you know, it was just a local region, or it was just in this kind of area of the Middle East, as opposed to, you know, it couldn't possibly be the entire earth.
1: Yeah. But see, we're going to talk in a moment about the animals that were taken on board the ark and the specifics, all the details that are given there. But I want to read first, I'm going to read verse Genesis 7:22. I know, 7:21 and 22. And it says this, and all flesh died that moved on the earth, birds and cattle and beasts and every creeping thing that creeps on the earth, and every man, all in whose nostrils was the breath of the spirit of life, all that was on the dry land died. And so you have, this is very sort of specific, that pointing out that unless you were on the ark, everything else outside the ark perished. And so, at least of the land-dwelling, air-breathing animals. Obviously, the fish survived because they had plenty of water, you know. But let's read Genesis 7, 1 to 4, and see what we see we can read there.
0: Sure. It says, then the Lord said to Noah, come into the ark, you and all your household, because I have seen that you are righteous before me in this generation. You will take seven of each of every clean animal, a male and his female, two each of animals that are unclean, a male and his female, also seven each of birds of the air, male and female, to keep the species alive on the face of all the earth. For after seven more days, I will cause it to rain on the earth for 40 days and 40 nights, and I will destroy from the face of the earth all living things that I have made.
1: All right. So there's a couple of specifics there. So he breaks down the animals. He says two of unclean animals, a male and his female.
0: Yep.
1: But seven of those animals that are clean. Now, what does that mean? At this point, we're not told. You would have to go to Leviticus chapter 11, where you will there get a list of those animals that are clean and those animals that are unclean.
0: Right.
1: And what we find is that in that, because we've got to remember that the book of Genesis is part of the Pentateuch, part of the first five books, and they're attributed to Moses.
0: Yep.
1: So Moses wrote Genesis, he wrote Leviticus as well, and so he's including details in Leviticus that have reference point in Genesis. He's giving you the information then, because Moses wrote those books at a similar time in his lifetime, obviously, but he's writing about things, you know, way back at the time of Noah. So when we talk about what is clean and unclean, you get that description in Leviticus 11, and I'd encourage anybody to go and have a look at Leviticus 11, read through that chapter. It'll give you a detailed description of what is clean and what is unclean. But what's interesting here is, you remember when we talked about last week, we said it's estimated that only 6,744 animals needed to go on the ark because of the different kinds. And, of course, seven of some are going on the ark. It says seven of the clean. Now, here's the question. There's a discrepancy here because there are two views on this. Does that mean seven pairs or seven of each clean kind? So let me give you an example.
0: Yep.
1: So the sheep is a clean animal.
0: Mm-hmm.
1: Okay. Did they take seven sheep or did they take seven pairs of sheep? And the jury's out for some okay. people. So yep. there are different views, even within the people who are experts in the Hebrew.
0: Sure, yeah.
1: So now here's my view. I think it was seven. And okay. here's my yep. view, my reason why.
0: Mm-hmm.
1: When we get to Genesis chapter 9,
0: mm-hmm.
1: I've been studying the book of Daniel through the sure, week, and that's yeah, why yeah. I keep referencing that. But
0: yep.
1: Genesis chapter 9, when they get off the ark,
0: mm-hmm.
1: Noah sacrifices one of every clean animal.
0: Okay, yep.
1: And because it says seven of the clean, I would propose that there would be six for Noah and one okay. for God. Because
0: yep.
1: that's a pattern we find with the days of the week. There are six for man and one for God.
0: Okay.
1: And so that's my part of my rationale and part of rationale for others believing that it was seven.
0: Mm-hmm.
1: But when the encounter, when the ark encounter people were trying to work out what they should include,
0: yep.
1: they decided we're going to go for 14
0: okay.
1: of all the clean because we want to maximize the number of possible animals
0: yep.
1: so that we're not undercutting it and making it, you know, fit some paradigm. So
0: yeah, sure.
1: they said, let's say that the clean animals, there will be 14 of those. So 14 mm-hmm. cows, 14 sheep, 14 deer, 14 goats and so mm-hmm. forth. And of course, there's 14 of each of the birds if you go that way too, because mm-hmm. it says also seven each of the birds of the air, male mm-hmm. and female. But I happen to think that they were actually seven.
0: Okay.
1: So, but, and then of course, each unclean one, a male and his female. Why? Because when they get off the ark, they're going to be the breeding pair.
0: Yep.
1: They're going to be repopulating the earth with those animals.
0: Yeah, fair enough.
1: And again, so I think that, you know, if it was a local flood,
0: mm-hmm.
1: you just don't need to take all the animals.
0: Yep.
1: And I think there's plenty of evidence in the world today that it was a global flood, and I think we can look at a lot of that evidence. We'll do that next week particularly.
0: Sure, yeah.
1: But let's continue on. We've read the first four verses.
0: Mm-hmm.
1: God has said to Noah, come into the ark, you and your family. So there was Noah and his wife, that's two, his three sons and their wives, that's eight altogether.
0: Mm-hmm.
1: Okay. And they're told to come into the ark, take two of every unclean animal, seven of each clean animal, and come into the ark. And then it says verse 4, for after seven more days, I will cause it to rain on the earth 40 days and 40 nights, and I will destroy from the face of the earth all living things that I have commanded, that I have made. So it seems to me that God calls them onto the ark, and then there's a period of 7 days before it rains.
0: Yep.
1: And you can imagine this. We talked last week about this supernatural, all the animals God sent to Noah. He didn't have to gather them up. They marching onto mm-hmm. the ark supernaturally. The birds are flying into the ark.
0: Yep.
1: And the people outside, and God is, through Noah, he's making this final appeal. Come on board the ark. Mm. Come on board that. They go into the ark. The door is shut. And then for 7 days, nothing happens.
0: Mm.
1: And you can imagine the party that's being had outside, right?
0: Yep.
1: And you know, they're probably throwing tomatoes or something at the ark or whatever,
0: yeah, yeah.
1: you know, because they thought Noah was a joke,
0: mm.
1: right? They thought that his message was a joke.
0: Yep.
1: And if you're inside the ark, how are you feeling?
0: Mm, 7 days.
1: Here we are. We're locked in here with all these animals.
0: Yep.
1: They're having a wild old time outside.
0: Mm.
1: 7 days is a long time.
0: Yep.
1: But it seems that God had told him, because it says in verse 4, for after 7 days, I will cause it to rain.
0: Mm.
1: So it seems that Noah knew that these 7 days were going to take place. Let's read from verse 5 to verse 10.
0: Sure. It says, And Noah did according to all that the Lord commanded him. Noah was 600 years old when the floodwaters were on the earth. So Noah with his sons, his wife and his sons' wives, went into the ark because of the waters of the flood. Of clean animals, of animals that are unclean, of birds and of everything that creeps on the earth, two by two they went into the ark to Noah, male and female, as God had commanded Noah. And it came to pass, after 7 days that the waters of the flood were on the earth.
1: Okay, so after 7 days. So it seems that the 7 days and then this rain comes. And what I find here, Brad, is there is a principle when you're looking at certainly the prophecies in the Bible, but sometimes other passages where you have a repeat and an enlarge. So you have a passage where it explains certain things, and then God will repeat the passage and include more detail.
0: Yep.
1: And it seems that's what's happening here. God gives him the command to come into the ark in the first four verses. Then you've got from verse 6, Noah is 600 years old, and it gives the detail they're going into the ark. Notice verse 11 now, and we'll read verse 11. 11 to 12.
0: Sure. And then we'll probably need to go to a song after that.
1: Yeah.
0: In the 600th year of Noah's life, in the second month, the 17th day of the month, on that day, all the fountains of the deep were broken up and the windows of heaven were opened. And the rain was on the earth 40 days and 40 nights.
1: All right. So here again, it mentions the 600th year of Noah's life. So it's going back to that. And it says, it's very specific. It says in the second month, on the 17th of the month. Now, we would say that's the 17th of February.
0: Yep.
1: But their
0: Jewish
1: second month.
0: Is a little bit different.
1: Yeah, their calendar's a bit different. But it was the second month of their calendar and the 17th day of the month. Now, that's specific, and we will revisit that when we look at Genesis chapter 8, which is next week, because it talks about when the flood actually ends.
0: Okay.
1: And that also happens to be on the 17th day of the month.
0: Hmm.
1: So here you have very specific again, you know, the second month, the 17th day of the month, on that day. All the fountains of the great deep were broken up and the windows of heaven were opened. And I want to notice this. How much time have we got?
0: Oh, we're just about to go to a song.
1: Let's go to a song and we'll pick that up when we come back.
0: All right. Sounds good. 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Remember, you can text in your thoughts or questions on 0488 808 831. 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We're about to hear More Than Rubies with Live and Breathe.

0: You just heard More Than Rubies with Live and Breathe. You're listening to A Light in the Dark here on Faith FM. I'm Brad. I'm here with Peter. And we're digging into the story of Noah and the flood. Today we're going through Genesis chapter 7 and unpacking some really interesting stuff from here. By the way, we do have an awesome free offer for you today here on A Light in the Dark. It's a book that's called To Build a Life. And, you know, Noah was definitely a pretty good builder, I reckon, mm-hmm. if he was able to build this colossal ark, this colossal boat that, you know, was able to fit thousands of animals and all their food and food for him and his families and survive crazy floodwaters and all that sort of thing. Building is definitely something that I think is near and dear to God's heart, because even yeah. Jesus was a builder and a carpenter.
1: I will build this church.
0: Yep, absolutely. So. True. If you're interested in getting a copy of today's free offer, which is a book called To Build a Life, which is all about how you build your life on Jesus as a Christian, we're going to be giving away the code word for that in just a few minutes' time before the next song break. So make sure you stick around. And if you don't have our show number already, that is 0488 808 31. And when you get the code word, you just want to text that to our show number. And one more time, that is 0488 808 31. All right, Peter, let's get back into Genesis.
1: So we are in Genesis chapter 7, and we were looking at verse 11, mm-hmm. where it says, in the 600th year of Noah's life, in the second month, the 17th day of the month, on that day, all the fountains of the great deep were broken up and the windows of heaven were opened. Mm. And so we made note of the fact that it's very specific in terms of the dating, yep. you know, 17th day of the second month. But also the first thing that it mentions, we also think of the 40 days and 40 nights of rain, which is mentioned in the next verse. Mm-hmm. But the first thing it says is all the fountains of the great deep were broken up.
0: Yeah,
1: that
0: right.
1: is, the surface of the earth is breaking up and the underground reservoirs of water mm-hmm. are bursting forth and creating that sort of flooding experience. And then in verse 12, it says, and the rain was on the earth 40 days and 40 nights. So there's torrential rain. But you have this, we already have, even today, we know that there's water under the ground.
0: Oh, absolutely.
1: Right?
0: And maybe if you live in the cities, we don't think about it quite as much.
1: Probably not.
0: But if you live, like in Australia, if you live a bit more inland, a lot of people use bore water, artesian water, which
1: right.
0: comes from springs deep
1: That's
0: under
1: right.
0: the ground.
1: That's right. So, yeah, so... what we have is the crust of the earth, if you like, it's breaking up and water is coming out mm-hmm. from those underground reservoirs and flooding the earth. And, you know, people might look at this and say, well, you know, what happened to all the water? I like, is it really pot? I mean, look at Mount Everest. Mount Everest is 8.8 kilometers above sea level.
0: Yep.
1: That's the tallest mountain. Mm. How could that possibly be? You know, flooded. I mean, you just, yeah. you know, how is that possible? Well, it's interesting to note that there's a place in the Pacific Ocean called the Marianas Trench.
0: Yep.
1: And it is some 10.9 kilometers deep from the surface of the water. And which means then, if you were to even out the topography of the earth,
0: yep.
1: if you were to push up all of those vast caverns mm-hmm. underneath the water and you flatten them out
0: yep.
1: and then bring down the mountains and you made it all smooth, mm-hmm. then the earth would be covered, if it was completely smooth, the earth would be covered with 2.4 kilometers
0: wow.
1: of water
0: okay.
1: all the way over the earth. Now, obviously, it wouldn't have been, you know, that uniform, but you can see how much water there is. There's a yep. lot of water out there.
0: Yeah,
1: and we
0: absolutely.
1: Know... You know, geologists know that the tectonic plates of the earth have been moving, and they even now they're pushing up one to another, and they're mm-hmm. they're causing these mountain ranges.
0: Yep.
1: And sometimes those plates slip and you get an earthquake and or a tsunami back in 2004. And so yeah, there's plenty of water. If we want to know where the water is, just go down to the coast. It's right there. You know, if you've ever looked at Google Earth on your computer and you can turn the earth around, so you're looking at the Pacific and it's like you can't
0: see
1: any
0: land. Else. Yep.
1: You can't see anything but water. Mm. And even today, you know, the earth is covered 2/3 with water.
0: Yep.
1: The water is out there. And like I said, next week we will look at some more evidence of the flood.
0: Yeah, that sounds really interesting.
1: Let's pick it up in verse 13. Mm-hmm. I'd like to read, if you would, Brad, 13 through 16 of Genesis chapter 7.
0: Sure. It says, on the very same day, Noah and Noah's sons, Shem, Ham, and Japheth, and Noah's wife and the three wives of his sons with them entered the ark. They and every beast after its kind, all cattle after their kind, every creeping thing that creeps on the earth after its kind, and every bird after its kind, every bird of every sort. And they went into the ark to Noah, two by two, all of flesh, in which is the breath of life. So those that entered, male and female of all flesh, went in as God had commanded him, and the Lord shut him in.
1: All right. So it was the Lord that shut him in. And again, it's sort of reiterating this going on the ark, and the eight people that went on board, and all of the different kinds of animals and so forth, and it sort of keeps specifying that.
0: I think just quickly, it makes me think of something we've talked about before, you know, when it comes to, is God good or bad for doing this whole thing?
1: Right.
0: And, you know, God provides everybody an opportunity here, right?
1: Mm-hmm.
0: But he also says, okay, look, there is an end date to this. You know, there's an expiration date to my offer. And that doesn't make him cruel or anything. He's just saying, look, you know, here's the time frame. Make your decision by then.
1: Well, I've said this before in terms of if we believe the Bible and we believe in Jesus and we believe that Jesus will come again according to his promise, when Jesus comes again, the Bible says that those who have accepted him are going to run to him and those that have rejected him are going to run from him.
0: Right.
1: And so at some point, God has to do something about the evil and the wickedness in the world.
0: Yep.
1: And the Bible tells us that God does nothing without telling us through his servants, the prophets.
0: That's very true, yeah.
1: So it's a little bit – I've equated it in a lot less serious fashion, but if you've ever been to the airport and missed your plane, right, it's not that the air people – have it in for you.
0: That's true, yeah.
1: Right? They do not have it in for Brad Martin just because you missed your plane.
0: It's not the pilot sitting there.
1: It's not
0: laughing
1: their fault. They're saying, hey, let's go and leave him behind, you know? They don't get together and say, who should we leave behind this week? Mm. That's not their intention at all.
0: Yep.
1: Their intention is to take everyone who's booked on that plane.
0: Yep.
1: They don't want to leave anybody behind. And so, but at the same time, if they don't take off, nobody's going anywhere.
0: That's right.
1: you know, there is no airline, you know, if they don't take off. And so I think that we've got to understand that God has given humanity a period of time. We talked last week about the 120 years that God is going to strive with flesh.
0: Mm.
1: That's a long time.
0: Yeah, for sure.
1: That's generations. That's an opportunity to think about, well, not only about my life, but the life of my children, the life of my grandchildren. Mm. I think you and I know, Brad, that as you travel through life, there are things that you may not take seriously when you're in your teens.
0: Oh, absolutely.
1: Or in your 20s even, that you do take more seriously as you grow.
0: Yep.
1: Because different life's experiences teach us things about life and teach us things about ourselves and teach us things about our choices.
0: Yeah, no doubt.
1: That we make adjustments and we say, you know what, this didn't work out. I think I'll give that a miss.
0: Mm.
1: And so when God is giving 120 years, he's not being mean.
0: Yep.
1: He is being generous, more than generous.
0: True.
1: In fact, I believe, and again, when we go back to last week and we were talking about, you know, trying to answer that question of, oh, there must have been too many animals or the ark wasn't big enough or whatever. And we recognize that the animals take up less than 6% of the capacity of the ark.
0: Yep.
1: There's room on board for more people.
0: Well, that's very true, isn't it?
1: Right? There's room on board for more people.
0: Yep.
1: And you can imagine Noah sharing this message and he's being mocked and trivialized and so forth. And, you know, God is patient. God is kind.
0: Mm.
1: But at some point, the boat's leaving, you know?
0: And, you know, like I can imagine Noah building rooms for other people.
1: Yeah.
0: And just, you know, hoping that, you know, someone would be willing
1: to. The guest
0: to,
1: room.
0: Exactly, yeah.
1: Yeah.
0: And, you know, not just one room, but
1: no, I know.
0: Heaps of them.
1: Yeah.
0: And probably being incredibly sad that no one was willing to take him up on that.
1: Yeah. So it says that they entered and that God shut him in. And we're going to pick up on this. Let's just read 17 to 20 and we'll unpack it after the break.
0: Okay, sure. So 17 says, "Now the flood was on the earth 40 days. The waters increased and lifted up the ark, and it rose high above the earth. The waters prevailed and greatly increased on the earth, and the ark moved about on the surface of the waters. And the waters prevailed exceedingly on the earth, and all the high hills under the whole heaven were covered. The waters prevailed 15 cubits upward, and the mountains were covered."
1: All right, we'll come back and comment on that after this music break.
0: All right, sounds good. We're going to hear now Ryan Proudfoot with Undeserved, and make sure you stick around because the first thing we're going to do when we get back from this song is we're going to give you the code word for today's free offer. If you don't have the phone number for our show in your phone just yet, make sure you pull out your phone and put it in there now. It is 04-888-808-31. One more time, that is 04-888-808-31. And if you'd like to text in with any thoughts or questions, you can use that same number. We'll see you after the song.

0: You just heard Ryan Proudfoot with the song Undeserved from the album Treasure in 2013. A pretty cool song there. Hey, you're listening to A Light in the Dark here on Faith FM. It's time to give away the code word for today's free offer. And today's free offer is a book called To Build a Life. And, you know, Noah was definitely a master builder to construct a massive ark like he did. And if you're interested in reading a story and learning how you can build your life on the love of God, this is a book that I think you're really going to enjoy. So if you'd like to get today's free offer here on A Light in the Dark, what you need to do is pull out your phone and you want to text the code word ALD19, so ALD19, to our show number 0488880831. That's 0488880831. So one more time, the code word is ALD19. And our show number is 0488880831. If you've missed it now, don't worry. I'm going to share it again before the end of the show. Let's get back into it, Peter. We just read Genesis 7 and...
1: 17 to 20, I think.
0: 17 to 20, yes.
1: So it talks about, now the flood was on the earth 40 days. That's the rain. Mm-hmm. The waters increased and lifted up the ark, and it rose above the earth. And it sort of reminded me, because Jesus had said that as it was in the days of Noah, so will it be at the coming of the Son of Man, that you've got a few things going on here. That God makes his final appeal through Noah to a lost world. Finally, the door is shut. There are 7 days, and then the flood comes and the ark is taken up. It says it rose high above the earth. And then there's a period of time where the earth is desolate. And then Noah and the people come back down in the ark and they come out to a new heavens and a new earth.
0: Yep, been transformed.
1: And I think that is so similar to the story that we have with the second coming, because God is making his final appeal to the world. Finally, Jesus is going to I guess probation will close and, and let he who is righteous be righteous still and he who is filthy be filthy still and so forth. And if you think about the parable that he tells of the wedding, the 10 virgins, they go into the wedding and the door was shut. And so the door is shut. And like Noah was inside the ark for 7 days before the flood took place, there are 7 plagues that fall before Jesus returns. And then we are taken up when Jesus returns. The earth is desolate. And then we return with Jesus and there's a new heaven and a new earth. And it seems to me that that's sort of mirroring that experience in some regard.
0: Absolutely.
1: So that's verse

0: Mm-hmm. We'll look at that some of that next week. Verse 21 through 24, maybe you could read that for us, Brad.
1: Sure. It says, "And all flesh that moved on the earth, birds and cattle and beasts and every creeping thing that creeps on the earth and every man, all in whose nostrils was the breath of life, of the spirit of life, all that was on the dry land died." So he destroyed all living things which were on the face of the ground, both man and cattle, creeping thing and bird of the air. They were destroyed from the earth. Only Noah and those who were with him in the ark remained alive. And the waters prevailed on the earth 150 days.
0: All right. And that will become significant. That line at the end will become significant when we look at next week as well.
1: Okay.
0: Because we've got the starting date for the flood in Genesis 7, chapter 7.
1: Yep.
0: And then we have the ending of the flood in Genesis chapter 8, and we can see that. But it's very interesting because it talks about it sort of repeats things to drive home their emphasis. Mm. The high hills were covered.
1: Yep.
0: It prevailed 15 cubits. All the mountains were covered. Mm. Everything died. The animals, the creeping thing, no man was found alive. They all died.
1: Yep.
0: Only Noah and his family and those who were along the boat, you know, it's very specific that being on the boat was important.
1: Yeah.
0: You know, it was the difference between life and death for them.
1: Mm.
0: And so, I think is important to understand. You know, this was not a cruise liner. This was an emergency lifeboat.
1: Yep.
0: Pretty
1: yep.
0: big lifeboat, but an emergency lifeboat nonetheless, not only for Noah and his family, of course, but for all the animals. It's almost as though, I mean, God is going to repopulate the earth with Noah and his family, with the animals that are going to come off the ark.
1: Mm.
0: And it's an amazing thing to think about, the fact that you and I are actually descendants of Noah.
1: Mm,
0: you know, we're part of Noah's family. Mm. We are all descended from Adam, but we're also descended from Noah because it was Noah and his three sons, and so any offspring that come from there are coming from Noah as well.
1: Yep.
0: And we are all related to him. And sometimes we think about the flood and we think, wow, only 8 people were saved.
1: Mm.
0: But then I also think about the fact that because the world was repopulated through Noah, because Noah was faithful in building a boat, because Noah did obey God, because Noah did get on the boat, we're all alive. So you have today 8 billion people alive on planet Earth with the opportunity to respond to the plan of salvation because Noah built a boat.
1: That's
0: so so we could look at the 8 and say, that's not very many, or we could look at the 8 billion and say, we all have this opportunity to be saved because Noah built a boat.
1: And, you know, you see that same sort of parallel to Jesus here, right? It was through one person, you know, one man that, you know, the world, like humanity, was saved in this instance, so to speak.
0: Mm-hmm.
1: And then you see the parallel to Jesus where it's through one man, like every human being on the earth, whether past, present, future, had the opportunity to be saved.
0: Mm-hmm.
1: And so, you know, I always find it interesting in a lot of these Bible stories, you see these parallels that all point towards Jesus.
0: Yeah, absolutely right. Noah is another figure of Jesus, isn't he? Calling people into the place of salvation.
1: Yep.
0: Like Noah built a boat, God is building the church.
1: Yep.
0: You know, and he says, on this rock I will build my church, and he's calling us. This is why, by the way, we're not Lone Ranger Christians. We're called to help build that church that he's building to help others be saved. So that's important too. I just wanted to turn to 2 Peter chapter 3 because in that passage it references both Noah's day and the last days of planet Earth as well. And it sort of ties the two things together.
1: Mm-hmm.
0: And so in 2 Peter 3, 1 to 9, maybe I will read the first 4 verses and you can read the rest.
1: Yep.
0: So this is 2 Peter 3, 1 to 9, and it says, "Beloved, I now write to you this second epistle, in both of which I stir up your pure minds by way of a reminder, that you may be mindful of the words which were spoken before

0: for by the holy prophets and of the commandments of us, the apostles of the Lord and Saviour. Knowing this first, that scoffers will come in the last days, walking according to their own lusts, and saying, where is the promise of his coming? For since the fathers fell asleep, all things continue as they were from the beginning of creation.
1: For this they will willfully forget, that by the word of God the heavens were of old, and the earth standing out of water and in the water, by which the world that then existed perished, being flooded with water. But the heavens and the earth, which are now preserved by the same word, are reserved for fire until the day of judgment and perdition of ungodly men. But, beloved, do not forget this one thing, that with the Lord one day is as 1,000 years, and 1,000 years as is one day. The Lord is not slack concerning his promise, as some count slackness, but is long-suffering towards us, not willing that any should perish, but that all should come to repentance.
0: All right. So Peter is writing a general letter here to the church, mm-hmm. and he is including preparation for the second coming
1: yep.
0: with material about Noah and the flood.
1: Mm.
0: And, you know, where he talks about knowing this first, that scoffers will come in the last days walking according to their own lust. Scoffers are going to come in the last days. Well, there were scoffers in Noah's day, I'm sure, too.
1: Absolutely.
0: And, you know, if you think about it, at the time, according to Scripture, it had never rained before.
1: Okay, yep.
0: The Bible talks about the Garden of Eden being watered from sort of dew and from beneath, mm-hmm. as opposed to water falling from the sky that we have yep. now. And so it's never rained before, and Noah's saying there's going to be a flood.
1: Mm.
0: And people are saying,
1: yeah, how's that going to happen?
0: Like, when we talk about the second coming of Christ, what is going to occur at the second coming of Christ has never happened before.
1: That's true, yep.
0: It is a singular event, and so we believe it by faith, because God has fulfilled so many other promises in Scripture.
1: Yep.
0: But he's comparing this preparation, I guess, and this, you know, how are we going to respond? People are saying, where's the promise of his coming? Is he really coming?
1: Mm.
0: And we can have full confidence that Jesus will come and that we will be saved, just as Noah and his family were saved
1: yep.
0: by believing God and entering into his plan and into his protection.
1: Yep. And we might not fully understand or like, even if God gave us the time frame, you know, giving Noah the 7 days to say, well, it's going to happen, but
0: yeah.
1: you might not see it straight away. Like,
0: yeah.
1: we just have to trust in God that, you know, he will do as he said he will. And he's got a pretty good track record of doing what he says, I think, when we look through the rest of the Bible.
0: That's right.
1: Thank you for joining us today here on A Light in the Dark. We hope you've enjoyed this discussion. I know I've certainly enjoyed it, got a lot out of it. If you would like to get your hands on a copy of today's free offer, which was a book called To Build a Life, and we commented before the notion of Noah being definitely a master builder. If you'd like to learn how to build your life on the love and promises of Jesus, we'd encourage you to get today's free offer. You can text today's code word, which is ALD19, to our show number, which is 04-888-8831. So one more time, ALD19 to the number 04-888-8831. Peter, thank you for coming in today and sharing your wisdom with us. And we look forward to spending some more time together.
0: My pleasure.
1: On the next show.
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9: Welcome to End Time Events with Gilda and Ben.
10: This is where we look at what the Bible says about the times we are living in, the times leading up to the second coming of Jesus and beyond.
9: I'm Pastor Ben Ray.
10: And I'm Dr. Jill Kirwright.
9: And we're coming to you from beautiful Coffs Harbour, Australia.
10: Today we want to say a special hello to you wherever you're listening from.
9: And our prayer is that God will help you in whatever you're facing today. And through this Bible study, your trust in Jesus as your Saviour and coming King will grow, and He'll transform your life in amazing ways. And today we are opening God's Word to look at the Sabbath and what that has to do with end time events. You know, in Revelation chapter 14, it's describing God's people going through a hard time at the end of time. And it says, this calls for patient endurance on behalf of the saints who are described as those who keep the commandments of God and the faith of Jesus. You know, when I look at the commandments of God, I think many of God's Christians have forgotten what they are. And if there's one that seems to be forgotten more often than the others, it's the Sabbath commandment. Revelation 14 even quotes from the Sabbath commandment as a reminder to worship God as creator. And so we have done one session on this already. We're going to go a little deeper. Let's do a bit of a review. When was the Sabbath created?
10: 2,000 years before the Jews.
9: And what was the event when God created the Sabbath?
10: Creation.
9: That's right. The Garden of Eden, the beginning of the world. On the first seventh day ever, God set aside that day as a special day. It was also created a long time before the Ten Commandments came along.
10: Yes, 2,500 years before the Ten Commandments.
9: Now, let's ask about the contents of those Ten Commandments. Does that mean that you could just do what you like before the Ten Commandments were written in stone? For example, was it okay to murder the day before God wrote in stone, thou shalt not murder?
10: Yes.
9: It was okay to murder?
10: No. I keep getting that one confused. Yeah. No, it was not okay.
9: It was not okay. I don't think it was okay to commit adultery the day before or to steal. It wasn't okay to worship idols. So what God was writing in stone at that day was moral law that had already existed, but He was making it 100% clear so people, there was no debate about it, and He wrote it with His own hand in stone. And so the Sabbath was created long before that, and in the Garden of Eden, 4,000 years before the birth of Christ, Sabbath was created. Let's read about it in Genesis 2 verse 3.
10: Then God blessed the seventh day and sanctified it, because in it he rested from all his work which God had created and made.
9: All right, so God gets to the seventh day. It's morning and evening. He's done all this. He's made Adam and Eve. And then the first full 24-hour period that God gives humanity, it's a day of rest with him. Adam and Eve weren't resting from their hard work. It was a day to abide in Christ for what he'd already created for them. God blessed the seventh day and sanctified it. That means made it holy, set apart, made it different from all the other days, a whole day to spend time with God. It's written there in the Ten Commandments, as we said, in Exodus 20 and verse 8.
10: Remember the Sabbath day to keep it holy.
9: All right. It's that one commandment that people seem to forget, and it starts with the word remember. Isn't that ironic? The most forgotten commandment in the world today is the Sabbath. Ezekiel 20 verse 12 tells us that God made it as a special sign between God's people and himself.
10: Moreover, I also gave them my Sabbaths to be a sign between them and me, that they might know that I am the Lord who sanctifies them.
9: And I often hear people say, well, that Sabbath thing, that's just for the Jews. You know, we have a Christian Sabbath that's Sunday or something like that. Different ideas are out there. Was the Sabbath just for Jews? What does Jesus himself say in Mark 2:27?
10: And he said to them, the Sabbath was made for man and not man for the Sabbath.
9: All right. Does it say that the Sabbath was made for Jews?
10: No, says for man.
9: For man. That's humanity. All of, you know, Adam and Eve in the Garden of Eden, they weren't Jews. They're just humans who needed this day with God. Some people might be thinking, how do we know for sure which weekday the seventh day is? Has the calendar changed over time? I want to put it to you that there's many ways that we can be confident that we're worshipping on the right day and that Saturday is the Sabbath of the Bible. So one way is to look at the story of Jesus' death and resurrection in Luke 23 and Luke 24. And you'll see that Jesus was crucified on the preparation day. That's the day to do all the work, so you don't have to do it on Sabbath. They took him off the cross. They didn't finish embalming him, even though they loved him so much. They thought, we'll come back Sunday morning to do that. And they rested on the Sabbath. And so Christ rested in the tomb on the Sabbath, Saturday, and then on the first day of the week, Sunday, we know from Easter weekend, Friday's crucifixion, Sunday's resurrection, they went back and Jesus had risen. And so that's a biblical anchor point for identifying the day. You can identify the day from the languages of the world. Our word Saturday comes from the Greco-Roman mythological pathway, but in many, and it's like Saturn Day, the day to worship Saturn, and Sunday is in that same vein, the day to worship the sun. But in other languages, it's not the Greco-Roman hangover. It's the Hebrew connection to the word Sabbath. So Germany, the word for Saturday is Samstag, which means Sabbath's day. In French, Samedi, which is the word for Sabbath day. In Spanish, Sabado, which means Sabbath. In Italian, the seventh day of the week is called Sabato, which means Sabbath. That's our, this is all the different languages of the world, their word for Saturday. And so what's the point? In over 150 languages of the world, the current word for Saturday means Sabbath. So scholars aren't confused on this. And, you know, Jesus himself kept that day, and we haven't lost the weekly cycle. Since Jesus was around, he could have corrected it if it was wrong at that time. But if you go to the different denominations, they will all agree, regardless of whether or not they're keeping the day, they agree which day, Saturday, that Saturday is the Sabbath from the Bible. Here's a quote from the book Catholicism for Dummies by the Catholic Church and by two reverends. And it says, they write, so basically Saturday is the Sabbath day. It is the last day of the week. The seventh day, the day on which God rested after 6 days of creation. So that's the book Catholicism for Dummies. And so what does the Anglican Church have to say about it? In their book, The Anglican Manual of Christian Doctrine, page 127, the Anglican Church writes, is there any command in the New Testament to change the day of weekly rest from Saturday to Sunday? None. Interesting, isn't it? This is the Baptist now in the new Hiscock's Guide for Baptist Churches. They write, there was and is the commandment to keep the Sabbath day, but Sabbath day was not Sunday. It will be said, however, with some show of triumph, that Sabbath was transferred from the seventh day of the week to the first day of the week. Where can a record of such a transaction be found? Not in the New Testament. Absolutely not. There is no scriptural evidence for the change of the Sabbath institution from the seventh to the first day of the week. And that's by Dr. Edward T. Hiscox, the author of the Baptist Manual. So it's this, at this point, many people would be, it's begging the question, well, if all the churches agree Saturday is the Sabbath, why are most churches keeping Sunday? And that's a great question. We're going to do a whole nother session on the history of the change of the Sabbath from Saturday to Sunday. It's not a biblical change. It's a man-made change that came after the close of the Bible. We'll have a look at that in our next session. But let's keep looking at Scripture and see, what day did Jesus keep holy in Luke 4:16?
10: So he came to Nazareth where he had been brought up. And as his custom was, he went into the synagogue on the Sabbath day and stood up to read.
9: Did you catch that? Jesus' custom was to go to the synagogue each Sabbath day for worship. All right. Some people think, well, Jesus must have done that before the cross, but surely after the cross he did away with all that Jewish stuff, right? Well, remember a moment ago we looked and saw that Sabbath was made for Adam and Eve. Jesus said it was made for man, not man for the Sabbath. It wasn't it. The Ten Commandments, the commandments like don't murder, steal, lie, these aren't just Jewish commandments. This is commandments for everybody. But Jesus makes it really clear. He says that his followers will want to keep the Sabbath long into the future after his death and resurrection. Now, you might be thinking, where in the Bible does Jesus say such a thing as that? If you look at the prophecy of Jesus in Matthew chapter 24, where he's talking about the destruction of Jerusalem and the persecutions and the difficulties that will be signs of his second coming, he talks about the Sabbath as something that you'd want to keep. Do you want to read it for us, Dr. Gilda?
10: So Matthew 24:20, it says, and pray that your flight may not be in the winter or on the Sabbath.
9: All right. So Jesus is prophesying about an event that is way into the future. And the destruction of Jerusalem by the Romans took place in AD 70. At least 40 years after Jesus' death and resurrection, about four decades later, and he says, pray that your flight, when you're running for your life, may not be in the winter, because that would be freezing and uncomfortable, more uncomfortable, or on the Sabbath. So here he's saying that his followers would be wanting to keep Sabbath decades after his death and resurrection. Pray that your flight won't be in the winter or on the Sabbath. Jesus was wanting his followers to be keeping Sabbath holy. It's hardly a day of rest if you're running for your life on that day. All right. What about the rest of the new church, the early church? Paul, the Apostle Paul, Barnabas, all these guys, did they care about the Sabbath? What does Acts 13, verse 42 to 44 say?
10: So when the Jews went out of the synagogue, the Gentiles begged that those words might be preached to them the next Sabbath. Now, when the congregation had broken up, many of the Jews and devout
9: proselytes
10: followed, and Paul and Barnabas, who, speaking to them, persuaded them to continue in the grace of God. On the next Sabbath, amongst the whole city came together to hear the word of God.
9: All right. So we're reading Acts chapter 13, verse 42 to 44. I want to draw attention to a couple of things. The Jews went out of the synagogue. The Gentiles begged these words might be preached to them. When? The next Sabbath. Now, a Gentile is anyone who's not a Jew. And again, just for those who are hung up thinking, is this Sabbath a Jewish thing? Here we see the Jews are no longer in the building, and the Gentiles, everyone who's not a Jew, is saying, let's hear more teaching about God. When? It says, they begged that they might hear these words preached to them the next Sabbath. That's Acts 13, verse 42. And then it says that next week, on the next Sabbath, almost the whole city came together. This event's not taking place in Jerusalem. This is taking place in a Gentile city dominated by Gentile people who understand that the day of worship was the Sabbath day. Paul and Barnabas continued on teaching the word. And if you look, all the disciples continued to worship all throughout the New Testament on the Sabbath day. Sabbath was the day of worship for the early church. You know, there is a promised blessing for those who keep the Sabbath. Now, just the whole idea of a day of no work might sound like blessing enough, and it is a blessing, a whole day, 24 hours to spend with God. Many people might be thinking at this point, you know what, I think this is really a thing that I've been missing. I would like to know how to start keeping the Sabbath. Let me give you a few pointers. First of all, the biblical Sabbath goes from Friday night to Saturday night, from sunset to sunset. So when that sun goes down on Friday night, that's the start of the Sabbath. Where do we get this from? From Genesis chapter 1. There was evening and morning the first day. And so they didn't have watches, clocks to say this is the, you know, midnight's the crossover. The biblical day is from sunset to sunset. And God tells us in Isaiah 58 to not only not work, but not just do our own thing. It's not a day of just self-indulgent recreation. It's not a day for just going to the movies, going to a rock concert, going to the shops and all this kind of stuff. Now, it's a day to not do our own pleasure, but it's a day to spend with God and a day to be a delightful day. We should make it a delight. And if you're a parent teaching your children to keep the Sabbath, go out of your way to make it the most special and wonderful day. Have special meals together, have special time together, enjoy family worship together. Get out into nature, praise God for being our creator, worship with other believers. These are great things to do on the Sabbath. So let's look at Isaiah 58, 13 and 14, which helps us understand how to get that balance right on the Sabbath day.
10: If you turn away your foot from the Sabbath, from doing your pleasures on my holy day, and call the Sabbath a delight, the holy day of the Lord honourable, and shall honour him, not doing your own ways, not finding your own pleasures, nor speaking your own words, then you shall delight yourself in the Lord, and I will cause you to ride on the high hills of the earth.
9: All right. There's so much in this, but let's have a look at it. If you turn your foot away from the Sabbath, so you're not trampling the Sabbath, doing your own pleasure on your holy day, you know, you're not just talking about the football and hanging out with your mates and having a party or whatever. There's nothing wrong with football. There's nothing wrong with mates. There's nothing wrong with having a party. There is something special about worshiping God, and this is the day for that. To focus, bring the attention onto Jesus Christ. It's not just a day off work. It's a day with God. And so we're called here to honor him, not going your own way, finding your own pleasure, speaking your own words, but delight in the Lord. It shouldn't be a morose, boring, sad day. The Bible doesn't say that this is a day to not be happy. It should be a delightful day, the happiest day of the week. And he says, then if you do this, I'll cause you to ride on the high hills of the earth. That's like God's going to lift you up. You know, I want to give you an example of someone who really lived this in an amazing way. And it's a guy named Barry Black. Have you heard of Barry Black before?
10: No, not until today.
9: So Barry Black is a guy who's still alive. He's 75 years old, still working. And his story is an amazing one. He grew up in America in the ghettos. He was in an area where most of the black kids like him would get into gangs, drugs, and jail. And instead of going down that path, his parents were Seventh-day Adventists. They brought him up to believe in Jesus, and Jesus Christ changed his life. And he thought, I want to serve God with my whole life. He felt the call to ministry, to be a pastor. But instead of going the standard route into being a regular church pastor, he joined the United States Navy and began his ministry career as a chaplain in the United States Navy. Now, when you join the Navy as a chaplain, you're going to minister to people from all different faith backgrounds and you'll take care of their different needs. But he personally continued to be committed to keeping God's Sabbath holy. At one point in his career, one of the more senior chaplains was coaching him and he said, Barry, you're headed for a promotion, but no one's ever heard of the Seventh-day Adventist before. If you want this promotion, why don't you align yourself with a more well-known church like the Presbyterians or the Baptists or Anglicans or whatever. These are bigger churches. Why don't you align yourself with a more well-known church? And Barry took exception to this and he said, if you don't think that my God can give me a promotion while I'm honoring his Sabbath day and keeping it holy, you don't know my God. And his mentor said, yes, I do. And he said, no, you don't. And he refused. He said, I'm going to still be a Sabbath keeping. He said, you can keep the Sabbath, just keep it privately. He said, no, I'm not going to cover it up. I am a Seventh-day Adventist. This is what I believe. And so he went ahead and remained, stuck to his faith, and he still got the promotion. And this kind of tension followed him throughout the career because he continued to perform exceptionally well. Like Isaiah 58 says, you know, he went back to his room after that interaction with his mentor and he prayed and said, God, you said in your word that if I will keep the Sabbath a delight and honor you in doing that, you'll lift me up. So I pray that you'd lift me up and help me to succeed. And he did get that promotion. In fact, he continued to get promoted again and again and again until after 27 years of service in the United States Navy Chaplain Corps, he rose to the rank of Rear Admiral, upper half, that is the top of the line, and became the Chief of Chaplains in the United States Navy. That is the highest position for the chaplain's role in the United States Navy, the boss of all the chaplains in the whole Navy. He was the first black man to ever get that role and the first Seventh-day Adventist, Sabbath keeper, to get that role. You know, his story doesn't finish there. That was back in 2003 that he retired in that role. And at that time, the United States government was looking for a new chaplain to the United States Senate there in Washington. Barry was a distinguished leader at this point, having risen to the top of the Navy, and he was on the short list of options. And he got the same counsel. Someone said, you're being considered for this role. No one's heard of the Seventh-day Adventists before. And why don't you just align yourself with a more well-known denomination? And so he took the same approach and he went back to God and said, God, you know, in Isaiah 58, you said that if we will call the Sabbath a delight and honor you by keeping it as our, you know, worship you as creator, keep that day holy, that you'd lift us up. And so he just took that to the Lord in prayer. And sure enough, he got the job and he still got that job today. And today in the United States Senate, every time they meet, Barry Black opens the Senate proceedings with a special prayer, asking for God's blessing over everything that happens. We know that they need it, that's for sure. And he ministers to all the senators and their families, about 3,000 people in the United States Senate and its community there. And, you know, when I read the scripture there in Isaiah 58, verse 14, I will cause you to ride on the high hills of the earth. This is God's promised blessing for those who delight themselves in the Lord and keep his Sabbath day holy. I think what a great example of that.
10: What a great story.
9: Incredible. You know, I think God doesn't have favorites except to say that we're all his favorite. He's an infinite God with an infinite number of favorites. And you're God's favorite, where we're listening today. And God will bless you as well as you follow him. The Sabbath is to be called a delight, where we can forget about the stresses of life, put our work aside. And if you're thinking about keeping the Sabbath and you currently have a job where you have to work on Sabbath, I want to challenge you to put that to God and say, God, you're going to have to help me. I want to keep your commandments, but I'm going to have to make a big change. So, you know, I know many people who have even quit their jobs, changed their career to honor God, and he's always looked after them. It's not always been easy. Standing up for your faith is not always an easy thing, but I want to challenge you to make that a commitment to God and make the changes. God will be with you each step of the way. You know, if you're in that place and you're making a change like that, we want to support you, and I encourage you to reach out. Let us know at Faith FM that you're wanting to make that change, and we will give you support on that journey. You know, when we get to heaven, we're still going to keep Sabbath. Did you know that, Dr. Gilda?
10: Yes.
9: Let's have a look at Isaiah 66.
10: Okay, for as the new heavens and the new earth, which I will make sure remain before me, and it shall come to pass that from one new moon to another and from one Sabbath to another, all flesh shall come to worship before me, says the Lord.
9: All right. So this is talking about when God makes the whole world new. This is end time events with Gilda and Ben, you're listening to, and this is the ultimate end time event where God makes a new heaven and a new earth. It says, for as the new heavens and a new earth will remain, and from one Sabbath to another, all flesh will come and worship before me, says the Lord. Everyone's going to be keeping Sabbath in heaven, not some people, not. And if it's good enough for Adam and Eve in the Garden of Eden before sin came in, it's good enough for all eternity in heaven. Why wouldn't we want to keep that today?
10: Definitely.
9: Yeah. You know, here's a few key points to remember about the Sabbath. It was kept by God at creation, confirmed at Sinai in the Ten Commandments, written by the finger of God on those tablets of stone, honoured by God's people, exalted by Jesus, encouraged by Jesus, established in Christianity by his disciples, and will be kept for eternity in the new earth, as we see there in Isaiah 66. How should we keep it? Exodus 20, verse 8 to 11 says, remember the Sabbath day to keep it holy. It's a great day for spending time with God. What are some ideas of what we could do on the Sabbath day, Dr. Gilda?
10: A full day without having to work or worry, a quality time with Jesus, studying the Bible, talking to Jesus in prayer, a day of worship with friends from church, a family day, and a day in nature, thinking about our Creator.
9: These are things that really honour God, but fill our tank, making us ready for another day of the week. You know, some people say, does it really matter which day is kept? I just want to just keep one day. And they might think, it's going to really make my life hard if it's meant to be Saturday. I work on Saturday, or I've got sport on Saturday. What does Deuteronomy 4:2 says about changing God's word?
10: You shall not add to the word which I command you, nor take from it, that you may keep the commandments of the Lord your God, which I command you.
9: Yeah, so God's word's saying here lovingly but firmly, it's not up to us to add words to the Bible or take words away from it. And, you know, some people would say, well, I've talked to my pastor and he said, that's been done away with. But as you look in God's word, I guess I'm asking you, where does it say that Sunday is a new day of worship? Where does it say any day will do? And I'd challenge you with the thought from Acts chapter 5:29.
10: We ought to obey God rather than man.
9: You know, this is, I don't want to trivialize what a massive challenge this is in some people's life. And different tests come our way in our spiritual walk that really reveal, will we put our actions where our words are? And are we prepared to honor God? Some people say, you keep Saturday, I keep Sunday. Who cares? After all, any day will do. Isn't just a day a day? But I want you to think about what went down in the Garden of Eden. God said one tree was different from the others. The devil said, any tree will do. When God says something, he really means it. It's a dangerous thing to put our own reasoning above the express command of God. And, you know, it made a big difference that Eve said, I'm going to just disobey God and take the fruit from this tree. It seemed like such a simple thing. And to you, it might think, you might be tempted to think, oh, it's just such a simple, who cares? Day six, day seven, day one, what difference does it make? Well, when God puts it in the Ten Commandments and writes it in stone, when in Genesis 2 verses 2 and 3, he said he blessed the seventh day and made it holy. This is the word of God. Will God's church of the last days be keeping the seventh day Sabbath? Let's come back to Revelation 12:17.
10: And the dragon was enraged with the woman, and he went to make war with the rest of her offspring who kept the commandments of God and has a testimony of Jesus Christ.
9: So the last day church is going to be facing an enraged devil, the dragon here, who's enraged with the woman. That represents the church. He went off to make war with the rest of her offspring. Who is the church? Those who keep the commandments of God and have the testimony of Jesus Christ. Today I want to pray for you that he'll give you that courage and that you'll find great joy in keeping his commandments. Father in heaven, we are asking for your blessing. Help us to step out in faith, following the clear teaching of Scripture. I pray that you would give us conviction, strength, support to take those steps to follow you and call the Sabbath a delight. People may pressure us to go a different way, go with the popular path, go like happened to Barry Black, but help us to stick by your word and take that step with you. We ask for your blessing over everyone who can hear this today. And we ask this in Jesus' name. Amen. 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
1: Life can be incredibly beautiful. There are people we love, moments we never want to forget, dreams we still carry, and times when the world feels full of possibility. But if we're honest, there's also another side to life. We see pain in the headlines, but we also feel it closer to home. In broken relationships, private regrets, disappointment, fear, anger, and the parts of ourselves we do not always understand, something is clearly wrong with the world. And sometimes, something feels wrong within us too. So where did it all go wrong? Did God create life this way? Why do we keep hurting each other and ourselves? And is there any real way back? Today, we go back to the beginning and discover whether there is a real hope for our future. This is The Bottom Line. You're listening to The Bottom Line on Faith FM. Gents, I'm glad to be back.
2: Yeah, we missed you, mate.
1: Do you feel the same way?
2: Yeah, I
1: do. Sure?
2: Well, kind of.
1: Okay.
2: Kind of. I'm surprised to see you here. I mean, you work two weeks and then you disappear for 2 weeks.
1: I know. I was replaced by a pretty star-studded lineup there.
2: Yeah. We had Brad for 1 week and then Taylor Swift got married and he's depressed in his room crying over her.
1: I know. We haven't seen him since.
2: Yeah. Danny showed up and the money wasn't good, so he took off.
1: Yeah. It's all about the money with Danny. Danny, if you're listening, please text us to let us know you're still okay.
2: Jared, I heard you went up north to talk to your in-laws.
1: I did. You know, not everyone likes their in-laws. I understand that. But for me, I am my in-laws, I'm the favourite son-in-law. I'm the only son-in-law,
2: okay,
1: but I am
2: okay.
1: the favourite son-in-law.
2: That's great. That's fantastic.
1: So I do get on well with them and I do like to go and visit them.
2: And you took the two bubs. And,
1: I did.
2: Tell me something. I need to know this. Do you change nappies?
1: I certainly do, Rui.
2: Do you?
1: I do.
2: I've got my daughter in the studio today here, Chloe, and I used to change her nappies, man, and Parlo's as well. I don't know how you can change nappies. It's a kind of mixture between Velcro, you know, as far as its sticking power, and nuclear stench, isn't it? You know,
1: it's horrible. It's horrible.
2: I lost so much weight during that time because I couldn't eat after that.
1: No comment from Chloe.
2: Well, while we're talking on nappies, you know, two things which we should change often, nappies and politicians, for the same reason.
1: you're in good form today.
2: Yes.
1: So the other thing I'd say, I enjoy visiting the in-laws. They don't live on a farm as such, but it is a large property. And what a lot of listeners may not know is that, Rui, actually you're a bit of a farmer yourself. You're a bit like Clarkson, aren't you?
2: Yeah, I've got a little hobby farm.
1: Yes. And you were just telling me how your trees are perfectly set out and perfectly aligned.
2: Yes, with a measuring tape.
1: With a measuring tape.
2: Absolutely.
1: But are you getting good fruit and vegetables?
2: Yeah, we are. Lots of fruit, lots of vegetables, good. Organic. We're living a dream, I think.
1: There you go. So if you're listening to the show and you've got a question not only about the Bible and health and gardening, farming, you know the number to text.
2: Okay, look, I just want to tell you, I thought you guys were like the biggest stirrers in the world, but I've got another friend called Matt, and I was telling him this week about how Rachel got pregnant on her honeymoon, and he looked at my stomach and he said, you know, she may have been pregnant on her honeymoon, but you're still carrying the baby, I see.
1: How many years later?
2: Yes, which was very, very cruel.
1: Yeah. And nice friends you've got.
2: Yes, yes. So I've decided I need new friends, new scales and new mirrors, you know, and that just proves that the Nile is not just a river in Egypt.
1: That's right. In that order, friends, scales and mirrors.
2: Yeah, but all of them are too honest. I need something a little more dishonest. Speaking of pregnant, I've got to tell you a story. You know, when I was in my honeymoon, about 6 weeks in, Rachel got pregnant with Chloe, actually. And, we didn't know she was pregnant. She just started getting sick. And I decided to go to a chemist to get a pregnancy test. But because I was in Portugal, I didn't know whether to speak Portuguese. So I spoke English because they all speak English there. And I asked them where the pregnancy tests were. And I couldn't read all the technical stuff, so I bought three different ones. I thought one of these has got to work. So I get to the counter, and the girl behind the counter started laughing in hysterics, you see. And she says in the best Portuguese, not knowing that I could speak Portuguese, she said, look at this tomcat he's been doing the neighbourhood. He's got three pregnancies. And I didn't say a word in there. There's about six in there, and they're in hysterics, the whole lot of them, including the male chemist, you know. And they're saying all this stuff and making all these jokes about me. So I paid for it, and I said, thank you. And as I'm walking away,

0: you to tell us how the weight loss and fitness is going. But we've had Preston message in again. He's our inside man, and he says, I noticed Rui was a bit fond of the pizza last night at Bible study.
1: One piece.
0: Also, he made his chess workout plans, he stated. I've been twice to the gym this week and planning tomorrow as well. I like to try to keep up with his vigorous training routine. That's Preston.
1: Yeah, he is. He's a gun. You should see him.
0: I believe it.
1: He's got big guns. He's a real good bloke too.
2: We know that you like pizza. We discussed this on a previous show on one of our trips to Africa where we went to the pizza place and you really went to town.
1: It's a weakness. It's a weakness.
2: There's nothing like preaching in the wilderness of Africa, you know, being starved of all the everyday things that you enjoy and then finally finding a great pizza place and just going for it.
1: Yeah. Look, we need to get a little serious now, and I want to send a cheerio, and our cheerio this week is to Graham and Chrissy, who are the parents of Leah, who got mauled by that shark in Sydney.
2: Yeah, we've seen that in the news.
1: Yeah,
2: terrible.
1: Yeah. I spoke to Graham this week, and Graham was very, very, very positive for somebody who's been through the trauma that he's been. So I just want to say hello to Graham and Chrissy and say we love you, mate, and we're still praying for you, and we're certainly praying for Leah and her recovery from that horrific experience.
2: How is the recovery going from what you know?
1: Difficult, slow. Very difficult, yeah, and difficult. Very slow, yeah.
2: Yeah. Our thoughts and prayers are with the family. Thanks for that update, Rui. And also, whilst I was away, you tried to auction off Kyle unsuccessfully. Obviously, he's still here in the radio booth with
1: us. But the console lit up and it nearly burnt the place down. We even had an electrician in here during one of the programs redoing the wall plugs.
2: I know.
1: I'm sure it was Kyle, the popularity of Kyle.
2: The Ethernet cables were sizzling.
1: I had a do-gooder in here, though, that said I can't do that because that's considered human trafficking.
2: Well, if he gives us approval live on air, I think we'll
0: I do not consent.
2: Rui, we mentioned recently that Brad was so upset because Taylor Swift got married and we haven't seen him since.
1: Yes, that's right.
2: Kyle probably feels the same way. I don't know if he's ever had a thing for Taylor Swift, but many millions of men around the world have. I have found another option who is like a Taylor Swift, younger, and she's still single, that maybe Kyle might be interested in.
1: Oh, let's look her up.
0: Yeah, get her on the line.
2: Her name is Ella Langley. If you look for her on YouTube, she's a country star. She's young. She's very good looking. She's like Taylor Swift before Taylor Swift became popular.
1: Is she spiritual, though?
2: I don't know. He can ask her about that when he takes her on a date.
1: Okay.
0: Well, that's imperative. We can't negotiate on that. But usually when people start listening to The Bottom Line, they can't help but become spiritual.
1: Okay.
2: I think the only problem is that that she seems to have formed a bit of a friendship with Theo Von.
0: Yeah.
2: Do you know who Theo Von is?
1: No. I'm 66 years old.
2: Okay, enlighten this dinosaur who Theo Von is.
0: He's a comedian in the US. I think he's from Louisiana, so he's got a deep southern accent. He's got a big mullet, but he's a hilarious guy. Comedian. Yeah.
1: Okay, yeah. Right.
2: And I think maybe there's something cooking up there. But if it doesn't work out with Theo Von, I suggest that maybe Kyle contacts Ella.
1: Okay, very good.
0: We've got a great show today, including our usual Ask the Doctor section. So coming up after the break, we will be joined by Dr. Rachel, where we will put a few questions to her. Again, if you have your own questions that you want us to put to Dr. Rachel, the number is 0488 808 31. You can text in your questions for Dr. Rachel. Again, that number is 0488 808 31. Rui, you gave a shout out to a friend last week. I believe you want to do the same again this week.
1: I've just done it.
0: You've just done that.
1: Yeah, it just shows. Look,
0: I was just talking to the Rachel online.
1: Gen Xers don't listen. I say this all the time.
2: Look, the point is that Rui, I mean, we'd be stretching it if he had two friends that he wanted to give a shout out to each week. One, I think, was a stretch, okay?
1: Yes, no, we did.
0: Do you know I've actually done some work with Graham Stewart before?
1: Have you?
0: Yeah, he's a great guy.
1: He is a great guy.
2: I think, Graham, if you're out there, number 0488 880 831. Text in and tell us if Rui actually is your friend. Because I'm not so sure about that.
1: No, Graham's hard up for friends too.
0: Coming up, Rui, we are going to be discussing today's topic. Do you want to give us a bit of a summary on what listeners can expect after the break?
1: Okay, well, we're talking about something very serious today, and we're talking about the origin of where we all got messed up. we look around and we

0: 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And God's not responsible for it. So we're going to find out how we got into this mess, and we're going to show you from the good book that there's a true portrayal of what happened.
1: Yeah, that's exactly right. I think today is going to be a really interesting discussion. And again, if you would like to receive your free offer, our free offer today is the book Steps to Christ. 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That is the book Steps to Christ, and our code is TBL05. Have we had many people been messaging in to take up our offers in the last few weeks?
2: So, well, today we've just had Preston. Preston giving us grief, more specifically giving Rui grief about his pizza addiction.
1: Preston, keep it coming. We love it.
0: I don't care if he gives me grief as long as he orders the books and reads them.
1: All right, Preston, text in 0488880831. TBL05, that is for the book Steps to Christ.
2: The topic, Rui, that we are looking at today is one that a lot of people do struggle and wrestle with. I know that especially, you know, we've preached in some pretty rough places around the world, some slums even, but you find this theme and this struggle to be just as prevalent in developed countries too, this idea of where did it all go wrong?
0: Yes, for sure. The main problem being that we want to blame someone else for where we are. We have people who say to me, I've had young people say to me, I didn't ask to be born and I certainly didn't ask to be in these problems that we see around us. But the reality is we've actually partaken of the same problem that our parents did and that the original parents did. We are, as we will discuss today, we are going through the same issues, we're making the same bad choices, and we're getting ourselves into the mess that we're in, and we are responsible for where we are. No one else is responsible. I make my choices. I live with them, and I have to live with the consequences of them. And this is what we're doing. We have a world. The good book says they've sowed to the wind and they've reaped the whirlwind, and that's exactly what we've got now.
1: That's right. We grow. A lot of us live in a world today where we like to blame someone else for maybe the upbringing or our education or something else, but ultimately these are issues that we can only blame ourselves for. And we're going to be exploring that after our quick break. We're going to be going to a song very soon. It is Leanna Crawford, and the song is Rest. You are listening to The Bottom Line on Faith FM right around Australia.

0: 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The number is 0488880831. 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The code is TBL05. And we are joined now by Dr. Rachel. Dr. Rachel, are you there?
1: Good afternoon, gentlemen.
0: Good afternoon, and thank you for joining us. We are wanting to discuss with you today a topic I've heard people discuss, but I've also heard people seem rather ignorant on the topic of fibre. So can you start by telling us what fibre is and why it is important?
1: At its basic level, fibre is a complex carbohydrate that you can only find in plants. So that's at its basic level. There's two kinds. There's the soluble kind that dissolves in water and that gives you a gel-like substance. And there's the insoluble kind that doesn't dissolve in water and that actually remains intact as it moves through the gut. And why is it important? Well, there is so many volumes written about this. I couldn't possibly do that in 5 minutes. But one of my favourites is it's the perfect means to build your own natural flora. In fact, I would recommend this over using any sort of probiotic any day. It's the one that's really going to give you that natural flora back. Everyone's got their own fingerprint variety, and that's what it feeds on. So fiber is your number one for that. But we also know, just in general, it supports a healthy gut barrier, and it actually improves how you absorb your nutrients as well when you're actually eating, and that it goes through the small intestine. And of course, most of us know that it does help to regulate those bowel movements. It's also great at slowing down the absorption of sugar into the bloodstream. And so that helps to regulate those blood sugar levels and reduces that risk of type 2 diabetes. And it's a natural treatment option for your diabetes as well. Now, another disease that we all know very well with fiber is it does help to prevent bowel cancer. So that's just a few of the benefits. But like I said, there are so many as to why fiber is really important in your diet.
0: Yeah, okay. And what about the link between cholesterol and fiber?
1: Yeah, that's another one of those amazing benefits. It actually helps to bind the cholesterol particles when it goes through your digestive tract, and it prevents their absorption into the bloodstream. So it's a wonderful way to reduce that bad LDL cholesterol and lower that risk of your cardiovascular disease. So that's just one of the many benefits for sure.
0: And so is there a supplement people should be taking when it comes to fiber?
1: Look, if you really want to give your fiber intake a boost, my absolute number one choice is just plain psyllium husks. Nothing fancy, no particular product. Just go and get yourself some psyllium husks, which has loads of both that soluble and insoluble fiber. You want to take about 1 to 2 tablespoons a day, and that provides about 1/4 to 1/2 of your daily requirements. You don't have to have it all at once. You can spread that throughout the day. You can sprinkle some on the cereal. You can put some in a smoothie. Or my favorite is just to mix into some plant-based milk or a little fresh juice. Only thing is you'll need to drink that quite quickly because it does form a gel and it's quite hard to swallow. So you do have to do that quite efficiently. I also recommend if you're going to take a supplement, start low and go slow. You need to give your gut a chance to adjust to it. So just start with a teaspoon first and then work your way up from there. And make sure you drink plenty of water. You need lots of water as you're using any sort of fiber to help that throughout the day. But I would say if you prefer to just get it from other aspects of your diet, some of my favorite dietary suggestions are your flax or linseeds, your chia seeds, lentils and split peas are fantastic, oats. Avocados are one of my favorites. It's loaded with fiber, and raspberries and passion fruit. So there's some really good dietary options as well.
0: Yeah, right. There seems to be a lot of ways to get it. Can you then, it seems like a massive topic, but can you give us the bottom line on fiber then?
1: The bottom line is that God has provided us with a wonderful solution to boost your gut bacteria and help prevent so many of those chronic diseases, and that's through this fiber, which is found in abundance in all your unprocessed plant foods. And so if you'd like to supplement, don't forget the psyllium husks are fantastic.
2: Well, thanks, Dr. Rachel, for joining us today on The Bottom Line. The number is 0488880831. If you have a health question for Dr. Rachel, for us to ask her next week or one of the coming up weeks, please do that. The number is 0488880831. Well, Rui, do you take psyllium husk?
3: I do, actually.
2: You do?
3: Yeah.
2: It's true. You do have to drink it quickly or it will form quite a paste.
3: Yeah. It's absolutely true.
2: You got to keep your fiber up. Well, thanks, Dr. Rachel. We really appreciate
3: that.
2: All old
3: people take fiber, didn't you know that?
2: You've been taking it ever since I first met you. So, Rui, let's talk about our topic today. Where did it all go wrong?
3: Okay, and this is an amazing topic because really, you know, we should all be living in peace and harmony and loving our life because life is the ultimate experience. You know, we come here, we live with other people, we have a wonderful time, and really that's what we should be doing, but we find that people are not like that. There's so many beautiful things in life, like love and family and beauty and aspiration and friendships and also nature. And really we should be enjoying all that, but what do we find as we look around? We find things like poverty and economic inequality, where billions are in extreme poverty with limited opportunities, and 1% of the world earns 48% of its wealth. And how can we have a happy world when that's the situation?
2: Yeah, that's exactly right. Very hard to believe. Hunger and starvation. We have 673 million people across 47 countries that suffer from chronic hunger daily, every single day.
3: Yeah, that's unbelievable.
2: It's a huge number of people that aren't getting even enough food just for that day.
3: Yeah, and I've been to Africa, and you guys have too. We've seen the poverty that goes on over there, and we haven't seen the worst cases, but this is definitely a problem. Another scarcity that we've seen is people who don't have safe drinking water. Some of the water, when we land in Africa, we buy bottled water from American or French bottled water or Italian bottled water because you can't drink the water over there. You know, they don't have clean water.
2: That's right. Plenty of diseases and obviously pandemics. Everyone's familiar with that. 51 million people die from preventable and treatable diseases every year. Things that we can treat here in our own country, and overseas it's killing people. It doesn't need to.
3: And the reality of the whole thing is that we have actually companies that make drugs that could save a lot of those people. But because of our greed for money, these companies, they don't share that with, they'd rather see humanity die than share that thing in the name of gaining wealth.
2: Yep.
3: Some of the other problems, we have displacement of migrants. This one was one that I remember being in Rome a few years ago, and when all those migrants came, all those refugees came in Europe, and the streets of Rome were loaded with people sleeping on a piece of cardboard. This is not a third world country. This is an affluent country, and we had 1 million people on the streets sleeping on pieces of cardboard, and I remember going out with a group and giving food to some of those people, and I remember a mum who said to me, "Have you got some milk?" in Italian, and I understood enough to say, "I'll try and get you some." And she had a little baby, was only a few weeks old, and the little baby's sleeping on a piece of cardboard with a blanket.
2: Yeah, I remember roughly a year ago, I was on a holiday with my wife in Europe, and we left from Paris back to Sydney, and I caught the train out to the airport, and the train arrived at the airport station. And I hopped out the doors, and there was a migrant family, and there was the mother and father and one or two small children, and they had all their possessions in these huge big bags, and he was struggling to get them onto the train, and I stopped and I just gave him a hand, and I thought, these people, all they have in this whole life is contained in two or three bags.
3: Now, this one's right up Kyle's area, debt and economic chaos. Tell us a bit about that, Kyle.
4: About my personal debt?
3: No. About world debt.
4: World debt.
3: And economic.
4: Have you ever seen the U.S. debt clock?
3: Oh, yeah.
4: It's quite entertaining to watch.
3: You could use it as a fan. It moves so fast.
4: They're getting close to $40 trillion of debt. That's the U.S. I think Australia is around a trillion now.
3: Yeah. They're saying, you know, as of yesterday, they were saying $102 trillion is what we owe at the moment. And the funny thing is, I can't actually find who we owe that money to.
4: Well, you're the economics guy. You're the guy who lectured on all this stuff. Maybe sometime we can do a few shows on that whole economic situation. It seems like it's a ticking time bomb.
3: Yeah, well, we could. And the reality is that the Book of Revelation has a lot to say about it too.
2: And as you mentioned, Rui, we were talking before about these drugs that could go to these countries and these people that need them, but because of the economics of the situation and the lack of profit, they're not doing so. So the economics actually underpins so many of these disasters.
3: Yeah, for sure.
2: Yeah.
3: Another thing we find is a degenerate society, you know, full of war and murders and perverted sexuality, lying, cheating, rebellion, racism and hate. Well, what What benefit does that have to any of us? We see that smashing this world up, and instead of having a beautiful place that we can enjoy, what we see is we see all this competitiveness at all levels.
2: Yeah, exactly right. Wars and conflicts. I mean, everyone's familiar with some of the major wars, the Ukraine, Russia, the conflict in Iran. But there are over 130 active armed conflicts in the world today. Over 130. I bet most people can't name five.
3: You mentioned the war in Russia. Ukraine has made it their goal to kill 1,000 Russians a day. I mean, who does that? Who thinks of, oh, we want to kill 1,000 people a day? But that's what it's down to. You know, we hate man. These are people who are related. They belong
2: exactly.
3: In the same, they're the same people.
2: Exactly.
3: Just separated by geography, and you have people killing each other.
2: That's exactly right. Nuclear annihilation. The world has enough nuclear bombs to destroy this planet many times over.
3: And that's only been a reality, say, in the last 50 years.
2: Exactly.
3: You know? And there's a verse in a good book that says, and God will destroy those who destroy the earth. Now, that has never been possible before, but it's possible in our day. And we now have countries, so many countries that are nuclear weapon positive. Well, that's what I call it.
2: That's right.
3: I don't call it positive. I call it negative. But we could annihilate ourselves, you know, very easily. And so this world is holding on by a thread when it comes to that.
2: Portugal's not one of those countries.
3: No,
2: is
3: no,
2: it
3: no. We're lovers, not fighters.
2: Like Australia. we don't. I don't think we'll ever get one.
3: No. So the question is, where did it all go wrong? Because God certainly did not create this problem. He's not into that sort of stuff. God is a God of love and kindness, and he made us because he saw something that he had in his heart. He had this desire to bring some new people into existence, and he decided to make us, you and I, and he certainly didn't create this mess, did he?
2: No, that's right. And I think it's very obvious to us, no matter where you're listening from, around the world, around the country, that things are not right. They're not as they should be. And I think to find answers, we should go to the good book, go to the Bible, and go back to the very beginning.
3: Okay, and let's do that. In Genesis 1, 27, 28, it says, in the beginning, God created the heaven and the earth. You see, we didn't climb out of a slime pit.
2: That's right.
3: As evolution tells us, we weren't randomly developed from some sort of slime, pit in the ground.
2: Sludge. Some sort of primordial
3: sludge. So the Bible says God created. So we have an origin. The origin is we came straight from the hands of God. And it says that God created man in his own image, male and female, and God blessed them. So we see not only does he create, but he says, I want them to look like me, to be like me. So he gave him an emotional center. He gave him a cognitive brain. He gave him all aspects, physical, emotionally, spiritual, to be like him so that we could reflect the best things in life.
2: That's right. And when we talk about God, we're talking here about a personal God, not some sort of spirit in the sky. We're talking about a personal God. He created us. And that, as you said, Rui, that means that we have value in his eyes.
3: Yes. And the Bible says that, and God saw everything that he had made, and it was all very good. So when God made us, he made us very good. He didn't make us in with all these problems that we have today. In all relationships, there is also rules. I mean, you can't just do what you want, Kyle, and I can't do just what we want. There are rules to marriage, you know. So some of those rules are spoken and some of them are not. You just assume that you're going to be, you know, love each other and not love anybody else. And so God had some rules when he set up man and made him happy. It said, he set up a tree of life. And the tree of life was, it was a message tree. You wait of it regularly so you can perpetuate life, so you can keep on living. And so God was communicating to people that he loves them, and he gave them a symbol for their continued existence. Eat of this tree and you will live. And so we read in the book of Acts that in him we live, move and have our existence, and that he gives to all men life, breath and all things. So we see that God gave them life, and they ate of that tree as a symbology of the fact that they were getting their life for someone else. They did not have their own existence. He put another tree there in the garden. And it was a tree of knowledge of good and evil, the Bible says. And what it was a reminder that they had free choice. should they choose not to want to have God as their best friend, they didn't have to. Now, the absurd thing was this, was that God gave them each other. He gave Adam and Eve to each other. So he gave them a love relationship. He gave them a beautiful home. It says the Garden of Eden. He gave them everything that they had, strength and life and happiness and joy. He gave them everything. And so they're connected to God in a very special way. And then along comes, we first read of this antagonist that comes along, and he has given them nothing. He's never met them before. They've never had a conversation. And he has one conversation with our forefathers and foremothers. He has one conversation with them and tells them that they can be like gods. They don't have to have this other guy as their friend. And for some absurd reason, even though he's never given them anything, they decide to side with him and listen to him and betray the one that loved them and cared for them and gave them their own existence and continues to give them their existence.
2: That's right. And the Bible later speaks in the New Testament about the mystery of iniquity or of sinfulness and wickedness. And what they did there by, as you said, Rui, choosing to side with this voice that had offered them nothing, had given them nothing, had not at all demonstrated love or care or compassion for them, is indeed a mystery.
3: It is, because if you're comparing which one of them loved them more, well, the enemy never, ever demonstrated any love towards them. He did not give them anything. He did not show any affection. He had never spent time with them. God, who's the CEO of the universe, actually gave him a whole day in which he put someone else in charge and came down and met with them and walked with them and spoke with them. And so there was a relationship of time as well.
2: That's right. And if you would like to know more about this, we're going to be talking more after this next song. Please text in 0488 80831. Our code is TBL05 for the book Steps to Christ. 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
1: You're listening to the bottom line on Faith FM. I think that was Count Binface had somehow called in from the Clacton by-election. Are you there, Count? Rui, that last song was for Ross. Ross is one of our new listeners. Ross, it's great to have you listening to the show, The Bottom Line, and we hope you're having a great day. We hope you're listening to us now. If you are, Ross, text in 0488 80831. That song was for you, Ross. Well, Rui, we're having a great discussion. We're looking at where did all of this go wrong, and we went back to the very beginning of The Good Book, and we saw that things were not made the way they are today.
2: That's right. And one thing that we get out of that is we go, well, that's what our forefathers did. That's what they did originally. So why are we reaping the mess that we are? But we kind of like, by saying that, we kind of like saying that we're innocent, but we actually have repeated that rejection of God every time. All of us partake of life every day. And we've just read that He gives to all men life, breath, and all things. And in Him we live, move, and have our being. So we are partaking of God's life today. But aren't we, like Adam and Eve, walking away from that and seeking other love and other joy and other friendships? And every time we do that without God, we're repeating the original sin. Mm. And that's why we're not innocent of this. It wasn't something that happened 6,000 years ago and we're just, you know, living with the consequences. No, we are partakers of that whole experience.
1: That's exactly right. And again, if you would like to know more about the topics, we're going to look at a story that Jesus told in just a moment. We have a book today. The offer is the book Steps to Christ. Please text us on 0488 80831, and the code is TBL05. It's a wonderful book, isn't it, Rui?
2: It is. It is. Steps to Christ. I read it once a year.
1: It's
2: at least.
1: Short book. It won't take you long to read, and it covers some life-changing things. That is TBL05. Text us on 0488 80831.
2: Okay, so Jesus, in order for us to understand our partaking of this whole experience, told a parable, and it's multi-layered. It's an onion parable. You can peel it, and it has multiple layers.
1: By parable, we mean some sort of story that teaches a lesson?
2: Yeah, a story with a purpose. This one is loaded with thoughts. And so he tells the story of a son, and this boy is not happy at home. Okay, his father loves him. When we read the whole story, you find out that he's much loved, and he's an affluent boy. He lives in an affluent family, and he's got a trust. There's a trust there waiting for him one day, when he passes away. That's his inheritance. He inherits a trust. So he decides one day, well, look, I'm not happy with the situation, like all of us do, and this is our story. We are represented by that boy, and he decides, I want to leave home and I want to go and find happiness somewhere else. And isn't that, Jared, what we all do?
1: Exactly right. It's very easy to read or hear a story like this and think, oh, that's somebody else. That's someone who's lived some sort of sinful, wicked life. They've gone off and destroyed their lives with drugs and other things. No, that's all of us. As you say, we need to put ourselves into this story.
2: Absolutely, and we are the ones who walk away from a loving father and a caring father. We're the ones who do this. And it says, and not many days after, the young son gathered everything he had and journeyed to a far country. There's two fantastic points there. Not many days after, he couldn't wait to get away from the father. And you know what? The Bible says that in God's presence is fullness of joy and pleasures forever. And yet we don't partake of that joy. We tend to walk away from that and try to find joy in something else. So we're the ones, men, not many days after, you know, we walk away and we take everything we have, everything that we've been given. We've been given life and breath and privileges, and we take them away and we waste them in this world, you know, on everything else but on serving God, which is the Father who loves us. And the Bible says, and he journeyed to a far country, and there wasted his possessions on riotous living. The far country. I want to talk a little about that. Jared, Kyle, is this your home?
3: Is this my home?
2: Yeah.
3: I'm hoping it's not.
2: Okay. What about you, Jared?
1: No, I hope not. No, not especially with those things we mentioned earlier on, all the terrible things in the world today.
2: And haven't we aren't we far away from home? Haven't we travelled to that far country? This world is the far country. It's represented in this parable. We are running away from something into the far country, away from home.
1: Yeah.
2: We're going in the opposite direction, and God wants us to somehow get to the point where we start coming back in the opposite direction.
1: We're trying to get as far away from home and from the Father in the story who loves us as possibly can. It's like the story in Genesis that we looked at the beginning of the Bible, where Adam and Eve had everything. God had demonstrated over and over his love and his care for them, and yet they were to reject that. It's the same thing here. It makes no sense.
2: And when they walked away, they realized how stupid it was to walk away, because they walked away from the one who loved them completely and was the source of their life, and we find them hiding. And here we find the son hiding in a far country.
1: That's right.
2: He's gone far away as far as he can. But, you know, the story takes a turn here, and it says, but when he had spent all, there arose a severe famine in the land, and he began to be in want when he had spent all. This is what people do in this world. They spend all their talents, all everything that they bring into this world. They spend it trying to find joy in this world. But this world is not the place of joy. The Bible tells us that we were a temple created to be inhabited by God. And in that presence, we find fullness of joy. And it says, when he spent all, there arose a severe famine. I want to talk about that famine. What do you think that famine represents?
1: Well, I think ultimately he's starving. He's hungry. He's missing the things that used to fulfill him and satisfy him back in his father's home.
2: Yeah. Isn't it wonderful, though, that there is a famine?
1: Well,
2: it's the trigger point,
1: exactly,
2: isn't it?
1: I was about to say, this is the very thing that seems to wake him up. Because I wonder, as he leaves the home and he heads off down the road with some of his father's wealth, which, as you mentioned, is a trust. He instead of waiting for his father to pass away, he's actually saying, Dad, I wish you were dead. I wish you were dead, out of my life. I despise you. I don't want you anymore. I want the money. And so I wonder how far he is down the track with that money on his way to the far land before he realizes, I think I might have made the wrong decision here.
2: And so here we have a spiritual dimension, and that is that famine is something that is created in our hearts. Only when we feel a hunger for something better, only when we feel an emptiness, that we feel that we're missing something, do we then start thinking about spiritual things. And I would like to say that the Bible says when he, the Spirit, is come, he will, he will create in you a desire for truth, for the reality. God creates that famine in our hearts to let us know that we're missing something essential, something spiritual, something that we all need.
1: That's right. We've all met those people who have come to know God after living this type of life. And they say there was just something unsatisfying about the life I was living. Maybe they had a lot of money. Maybe they were pursuing fame. Maybe it was caught up in a life of drugs. And they said there was just something unsatisfying. And that's exactly what we're talking about here. There's something God places in our hearts. He doesn't let us go because he knows that this is going to awaken that desire to return home to the Father.
2: Yes. And next he says, then he went and joined himself to a citizen of that country, and he sent him into the fields to feed the swine. And he would gladly have filled his stomach with the pods of the pigs that the pigs ate, but no one gave him anything. So we find two things here. First of all, he joins himself to a citizen of a far country. We know that the citizen in this story represents the enemy, the enemy of souls, Satan himself. And when you leave God, you're at the mercy of Satan, who takes hold of people's hearts and minds and starts influencing them for evil. So we find that he joins himself to that enemy when he walks away from his father. And the other thing that he does is, it says, but no one gives him anything. You know, we think that sometimes when we walk away from God that somehow we're going to find love and affection and good things, but the Bible says that no one gives you anything. See, it was God who gave you everything. But the people of this world, they're not going to give you anything. And if they do, it's for a season, for a time. And soon you find out that you can't find that happiness in people, in things of this world. No one gave him anything.
1: That's right. I was just mentioning before the show started, Rui, there's a kids program called Veggie Tales, and they for children, and they have a story about this prodigal son. And this one of the vegetables who leaves home, he goes to this far country. He has all these friends who are his friends because he's got the money, but when the money runs out, That's it. They're no longer friends. And that's exactly what we're talking about here, that he ends up with the pigs and he doesn't even have – he's got less to eat than the pigs. And I think that really sums up the position that he's in. The Bible goes on to say, when he is surrounded by the pigs, he's struggling to find anything to eat, he came to his senses. Amazing part of the story.
2: Isn't it funny how when we hit rock bottom, we usually come to our senses? But isn't it better if we came to our senses before we experienced that low point in life? It's so much, much better. I meet people who say, I don't have like testimony to give because I've never gone and taken drugs or drank alcohol or did any of those terrible things, so I don't really have anything to say. But isn't that a testimony that we haven't hit rock bottom yet, but we've come to our senses before that? This young man, unfortunately, he comes to his senses only after he hits rock bottom. And this is the story that I hear all the time. And then he thinks about his loss, what he's lost. And he said, even those who are servants in my father's house live a better life than I'm living. And so he decides he's going to come home and he practices this speech. It's a speech of supposed humility where he's going to say, I've done wrong. I want to come back. I know I'm not worthy anymore to be your son, but make me as one of your servants. Now, this is the pinnacle of the story. The fact that he says, I'm not worthy to be your son. I want to ask you, boys, are we ever worthy to be God's sons?
3: Never worthy.
2: We're never worthy. It's not, we can't recommend what we've done as a point, as a reason for God to accept us and to love us. He thinks he needs to prove his worthiness because he's done these terrible things. But the story doesn't take that turn. The story tells that while he's a long way off, the father's already watching and runs towards him, falls on his knees and embraces him and starts kissing him. Nothing to do with worthiness, just the fact that this is my son, the love, the family love. And what a picture of God we have here, that we don't have to prove our worthiness, that God runs towards us and he's willing to kiss us and show us the affection. A kiss is the ultimate display of affection. And he kisses the son and tells him that it's all right, you're home, that's all that matters. And yet he's still thinking about his worthiness or unworthiness.
1: That's right. This story spends pretty much all of the time focused on this son who walks away. But if we could tell a different story and maybe have a glimpse into what the father was going through, he's thinking about that son the whole time, isn't he?
2: Absolutely.
1: He is on his mind every single moment of every single day. And that's why it says that when he's a far way off, he's coming back from the far country, he's come to his senses, he's got this rehearsed line, which the father's not interested in hearing, is he? He's far away off and he sees his son there, and as you say, he just pours out his heart. He pours out his love to him in this great sign of affection.
2: In a tangible way, he calls the servants. They put the best robe on him. They put the ring on his finger, and they bring forth a calf and said, "Let us eat and be joyful." And Jesus, referring to this, says, that we are like that. God is like that. When he says, this my son was dead and is alive again, he was lost and is found. And he says, likewise, there is joy in heaven over whenever a son that is lost returns home. Jesus said that.
1: That's right. So if you are hearing this story for the first time, I think the bottom line, the takeaway message is you have a father who loves you unconditionally. He's always thinking about you. And the events of your life are being orchestrated so that you will wake to your senses and recognize that he's calling you home. Our offer today is for the book Steps to Christ, TBL 05, text us on 0488 808 31.
3: If today's show has made you curious, we want to offer you a life-changing book called Steps to Christ. 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Again, that code is BL05 to the number 0488 808 31. and we'll get that out to you right away. So where did it all go wrong? The Bible takes us back to a choice, to step away from the God who gives life and to trust another voice instead. But this story is not only about Adam and Eve. That same instinct still lives in us to take control, go our own way, and build life around ourselves. And eventually, like the lost son, we discover that distance from home costs us more than we expected. But God has not stopped looking for us. He isn't waiting to humiliate us, punish us, or make us earn our way back. He's the Father watching the road, running toward the broken, and restoring those who return. The world went wrong when humanity walked away from God. But the way home is still open. That's the bottom line.

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2: Right off the bat, I want to tell you up front that I used to be a very staunch atheist. I had nothing to do with religion. In fact, I despised people who were religious, and I made it my goal to convert religious people to my worldview of no religion, atheism. Obviously, if you look at some of the imagery I've invoked in the slides, if you've read in any of the presentation summaries, you'll know that something's changed, because this doesn't seem very atheistic in its structure and the advertising, and that's intentional. I'm going to take you back to this great city of Brisbane in the year 1990, well, the 1990 decade. Now, I used to live in Brisbane. I haven't lived here for almost 20 years, but I used to live here in the 1990s. And I think it's one of the greatest cities in our country. What do you think? Absolutely. And so in the 1990s, I was living in Brisbane, and I want to share how my world looked before any of this religious worldviews and things that I started getting into. So I started my career as a civil engineer. In fact, I worked not far from here in a place called Springwood. You heard of Springwood, I'm sure. Used to work down there as a junior civil engineer. And this was the time that the M1 was being built, the new M1, when they expanded it to the multi-lane thing down the Gold Coast. And I was a part of that team that did sections of it. So the Ormo section, I was involved in designing that. So if you don't like it, come talk to me and I'll put a complaint in. But I was a civil engineer, but that wasn't my passion. When I was in high school, I wanted to be a computer programmer. But in the early 1990s, computer programming was sort of a really distant thing. No one really thought much of it here in Australia. It was kind of perceived as only people working at NASA were programmers. And so my wonderful guidance counselor in school, in preparing me to take electives for university, said, "What do you want to do?" I said, "I want to be a programmer." And they turned at me and laughed and said, "That's not a future. And what you should do is take your second choice, which is engineering." So that's why I went and studied engineering. And I would love to meet that guidance counselor and really rub their nose in it. But anyway, what can I do? So what happened is, over time, I changed careers. By about 96, 97, I became a software engineer in the city at Southbank. And so this was really my calling. My calling was analytical thinking, reasoning, problem solving, and getting paid for it. And so this was when I was really my happiest. And this was in my early 20s. Now, if you are old enough to remember, in the 1990s, pretty much from 1995 to about 2003, around there, we call that, or know that, as the dot-com. Two people know. So you're all much younger than that, which is fantastic. It was the dot-com bubble, which meant that the internet became a thing, all these internet businesses started growing, and then all of a sudden it all crashed in the early 2000s. But I was working at the peak of it, which was right before a thing called Y2K. And if you don't know what I'm talking about, it means that you're a Gen Z, not a millennial. Y2K was a belief that we all had, that the world was going to end technically in year 2000 because of software problems. And so around this time, software programmers were getting paid astronomical amounts of money. I'll put it in context. I was 21 and I was earning more money myself than my mother, who was a nurse, had been working for 30 years, and my father, who was a sales manager. Their two salaries combined in the 1990s, I was earning more of those two things combined as a software developer because of the dot-com bubble and the Y2K. So I was living the dream. And that enabled me to literally live the dream. Every young guy's desire is to go out and party each night, which I did, and I took that partying to the world. I was able to travel around Europe with my best friend. We went backpacking and partying and all the scenes around Europe, and went around Southeast Asia as well. And my parents were like, "I can't believe you have this life. When we were growing up, we couldn't have two, they used to say, two bob. Couldn't scratch two bob together." And so it was a great time. I was just loving it. I had bought these four cars, and I was the envy of most of my classmates. My classmates, a lot of them, no offense to them, but they had chosen to go down different careers, and they were struggling with Centrelink payments for study as well as for working at the local shops and things, while I'm driving around in one of my four cars and traveling around the world and all these sorts of things. And you can imagine I was very arrogant because I had the resources to be so. And as I said, living the dream job as a software developer. And as a 22-year-old, I went and got myself a financial advisor, and the financial advisor sat down and we laid out a plan for me so that I would be able to retire at the age of 35. Now, I can tell you right now, I have passed the date of being 35, but as you'll get to know me in the course of this series, I have also passed on this version of my life. So in this retirement strategy, it was basically buy a house, live in it, then move out, build another one, rent that one out, and repeat and enlarge until you can retire. Everything was going fantastic. I had shares in the company that I was working for, and it was amazing. At the age of 22, my investments in the company, the stock that I had, because I was an employee, was projected to be about $1.2 million at the age of 35. And so as long as I could have some other resources incoming, it was going to be sweet. But as you'll see, what we plan now doesn't necessarily last forever. This was the first house that I built down past Springwood. And I happened to add to that story, I added a fiance to it because I thought, well, that's the next thing I need to do. And we were about to get engaged by the end of 2001.

0: Imagine it was very humid, and you go into these nightclubs and you're with lots of strangers who are dancing and gyrating around on the dance floor, and the natural result is you get hot. And I'll put this in as a footnote. I used to be in martial arts, and I used to go into these places to have a bit of fist exercising, if you know what I mean. And so I was there looking for some exercise, and it was hot. I was there with my friend, my best friend, his girlfriend, and my fiance. Anyway, long story short, I was hot, so I thought I'd go to the restroom and get some water, as I would do, I was accustomed to this, splash it on your face, cool down, and then go back in and hit the floor and look for some action, so to speak. So I went into the restroom, and this isn't the exact one, I can't get a picture of it today, but it looks something like this. I went in there, I bent over, got the water, splashed in my face, and what do you do next, do you think? You stand up. And when you stand up, what are you looking straight into? You guys can read. That's excellent. You're going to pass this class, I guarantee it. So I looked into the mirror, and as I'm standing there looking into the mirror, immediately behind me on this shoulder, I could see the dark, shadowy figure of someone. You know how dimly lit these places are. And when I saw that, ladies might have to help you out. Men, you will understand this. You don't stand behind a man in a restroom, right, men? Oh, come on, give me some affirmation here. Yes. And so I was about to turn around to tell this man in no uncertain terms, get away from me. But when I turned around to see this person and teach him a lesson, there was no one behind me. And that I was like, what? So I turned back around, and in the mirror, there is still someone there. Now people ask me, what did it look like? It looked like a proximity of some dark, shadowy figure in the form of a person. And so I see this, and I'm looking in the mirror. This is the second time. I turn around, nothing's there. So I see the third time, and I start yelling and cursing and swearing at this thing in the mirror. And I turn around, and it's still not there. And I turn back the fourth time looking in the mirror, and I get an impression. Not voices. I didn't hear voices. I'm not crazy. I don't think. The impression I got was this. It was an impression of oppression. Do you know what oppression is? When you feel... Yeah, actually, there's a song going around, very popular on social media now, Anxiety. Have you heard that song? Shame on you. Get off social media. No, just kidding. But you've heard the song, right? And everyone doing the songs on TikTok and those things, the song will start and someone's dancing. I'm not going to repeat it because I will show you how amazing I am, not a dancer. But they're dancing around, and then what comes behind them? You've seen this on TikTok and Instagram and social media. They repeat these songs, this anxiety song. And they're dancing around, and right behind them comes someone pretending to be the anxiety. And it's like this freak out sort of session. That's kind of how I felt. The thought that I had was, you, me, as in me, are mine, the one behind me, and you can run, but you can't hide. This was the impression I got, and it was a horrible feeling, and so I did what any of you black belts out there would have done. I ran. I ran out of it, because I can't fight against shadowy figures. I wasn't trained for that class. So I ran out of that nightclub, got my fiance, got my friends, we got a taxi, and we started coming home. I didn't tell them what had happened, and the whole way I'm going, what the... blank, blank, blank, blank, blank, was that? But being the rational guy I am, and being the program that I am, and the skeptic that I am, I found an answer to the problem. The answer was somebody had to have spiked my drink. That would explain it. I hallucinated something, and so that's what it was. No big deal. Don't freak out. So for the next couple of weeks, that was the answer to this moment. The problem is, no matter how much I told myself that that's what had happened, something kept telling me that's not what happened. You know that's not what happened. So I kept it to myself.
1: 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On this episode, Robbie is sharing how his world was turned upside down shortly after the attacks of September 11th, 2001, and how he tried to make sense of the moment. Be sure to follow him on YouTube and subscribe to his website at faithexperiment.com. And now, here is Robbie.
0: Because I was a very staunch atheist. My whole circle of friends were staunch atheists. Still are, by the way. Staunch atheists. And our worldview was, and mine was at the time, is that if it's metaphysical, that means it's beyond the physical thing, it is not real. It's a very limiting thought, but that's what we had in our worldview. So that was the first moment that started a series of events. Here's the second one. About 2 or 3 months later, I don't remember exactly, my best friend, I told you before, he had a girlfriend, I had a fiance, he had had a fight with her. And so he called me and said, look, I've had a fight with my girlfriend, I want to make it up to her, and the best way I know how is to take her out, but because we're in sort of this shaky relationship right now, can you be there with me in a double date with your fiance to sort of take the focus off me? I said, I'm not interested. He said, come on, I would do it for you. I said, well, here's the thing, I don't want to drink. Because after that mirror night, I decided I wasn't going to drink for a while, because I was a big drinker back then. And so anyway, he begged and he pleaded and he said, look, if you just do this for me, I won't ask anything for a couple of months. I said, all right.

0: So we all went out, the four of us, and I was the driver. So we drove into the city, went to a couple of nightclubs. It was about 4 in the morning that they'd had enough. They got in the car. By the way, you know how boring a nightclub is when you're sober? So we get into the car. I'm driving back. We're driving down the M1. We're heading towards, I don't know if you know where the Logan Motorway meets the M1 down there. You know there's a BP petrol station? This story takes place right at BP petrol station. So I'm driving down there. Everyone's passed out. But there's an electrical storm happening. And we get a lot of them here from time to time. And this storm was impressive because you would look, as you're driving down south, the lightning would start over here in the west and it would literally, you see the crack come up, the crackle, and it would just keep splintering all the way out to the bay. There was no rain, it was just lightning at this point. And I was like, I have never seen lightning that just goes from one horizon right across and down to the other horizon. I've never seen that. So I thought, well, since it's not raining, let me pull over. And so I pulled over. It is still there today. If you drive, I was there just the other day, I drove past it. Right next to that BP petrol station, there is a big grassy field still today. So I pulled my car off. I pulled into that field. The car was running. Lights were on. They were all asleep. But I opened my door up. I got out and I'm standing out in front of the bonnet. So the car's behind me. And I'm looking up at this lightning just going, man, this is impressive. But as I was looking at it, I got startled with a thought in my head, not a word, I'm not crazy. The thought was this. You know, if the world was going to end, it would probably start like this. And I was like, I almost turned around, like, who said that? It sounded like my thought, my words, in my own thoughts. See, the thing is, I never believed in the end of the world. In fact, I still don't in some respects. But this thought of if the world was going to end, it would probably start with this lightning thing. I thought, where did that come from? But before I could process that thought, the second thought came, which was this. And if there is a God, you're lost. Now, I have to explain something. As an atheist, I did not believe in morality. You know what morality is? It's the line between right and wrong. I didn't believe in that. I believed that a bunch of people in a society got together and said, we think this is good and we think this is bad. So therefore, we will make this a moral value. And I would prove this by saying, in some cultures, it's okay to kill. In other cultures, it's not okay to kill. So there can't be one absolute morality. Anyway, this is how I reasoned. By the way, I'm not promoting that. So don't leave here going, that's what I said. So as I'm thinking, where did that come from, right and wrong, me being lost? For me to be lost would mean that I was wrong. But before I could process that second thought, the third thing happened, and that was, back then I described it as a DVD, but probably some of you don't know what a DVD is anymore. You know what a USB stick is? You know what like video is? You put on USB stick? Well, for the older people here, there's only a few of you. I'm impressed. You're all so young. But if you imagine a DVD, you know the old discs? You put it into a player and press play? Either way, whatever it was, maybe it's streaming Netflix now, whatever it is. But imagine this. Before I could process this thought of, if the world might end, it might start with this lightning. And if there is a God, then you're lost. Before I could process that, the next thing was like someone pressed play in my head. I'm telling you, I'm not crazy. But when they pressed play, it was like I was paralyzed, looking at the sky. And in my own head, I saw my life play back from beginning to end, to that present moment, not beyond my present at that time. But this is what I saw. I saw myself throughout the years doing things that you would probably say were wrong. My earliest thought back then was, I was about, I don't know, grade 6 or something, and I walked into my mother's bedroom and into her purse, and I took out money. You know what tuck shop is, right? They still call it tuck shop in Queensland? I've been down in some of the states, they're like, what's tuck shop? I'm like, aren't you a Queenslander? Aren't you civilized? Anyway. So I would steal some money from tuck shop for tuck shop when my mum said not to. But at the time, I thought, it's no big deal. It's not hurting anybody. But I saw this flashback years and years later. Then I saw other scenes of me going into the stationery cabinet at the office, opening the cupboard and going and taking a ream of paper for my printer at home because printer paper was expensive in the 90s. And I thought, I deserve it. I work hard. But what would you call that technically? Steal. So I saw all of, and stealing is one example, it's the safest one. I could share others, but I won't because then you won't look at me the same way. But there's plenty of things I've done in my life that I never thought twice about. That on that night, looking at the sky, hearing all, seeing this playback in my head, I felt guilty. I saw myself as a good person. I paid taxes, I voted, I did all the good things. I even gave the Red Cross, I did things. But my own memory of my own actions made me feel guilty. And as I'm, and I can't move, like I'm literally like a paralyzed person, as this is playing out in my head, then all of a sudden, guess what happened? You have no idea, but guess. No lightning. The horn honked in the car. My fiance woke up and she's like, what on earth are you doing standing in the field in the middle of a lightning storm at 5 a.m? So I snapped out of it, got back in the car and drove home, went to bed. And I thought to myself, what the blankety blank blank blank was that? Then I tried to tell myself, oh, you're working too hard. You're tired. I was doing two sets of jobs. I was working my regular job and I was doing contract programming from midnight to 3 a.m. and then I'd start my regular job at 9 a.m. and do repeat, repeat, repeat. Because I was about trying to acquire an empire. A couple of months went by after this night and I woke up. It was a Wednesday morning, I think it was. And I came downstairs and I got my ironing board out. I got my shirt in. I was ironing my shirt, having the TV turned on. And when I was ironing my shirt, I looked up, and what I saw on the television was this. And I'm sure for those who are not Gen Z, you've seen this too, or you may have even saw it. Anybody not seen this before? Okay, some of you haven't. So I saw this for the first time. I think it was Wednesday the 12th or something. Ironing my shirt, watching the news. And I saw what you're about to see right now. You'll see a plane come. Any second here. There it is. And it hits the building. And I saw that, and I said, whoa, look at the special effects we can do now. What movie is this from? See, if you were around in early 2000s and late 1990s, just about every second movie coming out of America was about the end of the world. Arnold Schwarzenegger, you remember him? He had one called End of Days. Then there was Deep Impact, where asteroids were going to come and blow the Earth up as they went to blow the asteroid up. And then there was Alien Invasion, Independence Day. There were all these sorts of movies. And so I saw this, and I thought, wow, this is another one of the movies on the end of the world. This looks amazing. These special effects. You got to remember something. We had just seen Toy Story 1. That was our example of special effects back then. This was pretty good. So anyway, I finished ironing my shirt, I got dressed, hopped in the car, and I drove to work. And in those days, I listened to my CDs. I never turned the radio on. Who listens to the radio? I work in the radio now, by the way. And anyway, I get to the office. I go up, I was working on the 8th floor at South Brisbane. And I walk in, and my team, we had 20-something people working in my team in IT. They're all sitting around one computer that had a dial-up internet connection. And they were watching 30-second little snippets that CNN would upload and you could download and watch 30 seconds. There was no streaming back then. And I was like, what are you guys doing? They said, you haven't heard? I said, heard what? They said, America is under attack. I said, what are you talking about? America's under attack. America is under attack. I said, by who? We don't know. I said, I thought that was a movie. No. This is real time. It's happening right now. So we're trying to figure out who could it be? How could the CIA not know, and the NSA and the FBI and all these different agencies? How could they not know? Eventually, my manager said, guys, you can't solve this problem. It's not your job. Sit down and get back to work. So we did. But as I went to sit down in my cubicle, my co-worker next to me in the other cubicle, his name was Chris. Chris considered himself an evangelical atheist. You ever heard of one of those? That is an atheist whose mission is to evangelize. So we were good friends. Now, as he was sitting down in his cubicle and I was sitting down in my cubicle, he leaned over and he said, hey, you know, this was predicted.
1: 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On this episode, Robbie is sharing how his world was turned upside down shortly after the attacks of September 11th, 2001, and how he tried to make sense of the moment. Be sure to follow him on YouTube and subscribe to his website at faithexperiment.com. And now, here is Robbie.
0: What are you talking about? This was predicted. I said, you got to be kidding me. We don't believe in predictions. He said, I'll email you. So he sat down, he emailed me from here, and I was over here, and I got the email here. And this is what he emailed me. A prediction written by a guy called Nostradamus. You've heard of Nostradamus, right? So I'm like mind blown. Because in the last couple of months, I've seen dark, shadowy figures in mirrors. I'm having these moral convictions looking at lightning storms. And now this guy's talking about mystics and future telling. Like, what is happening to my world? So he emails me this email, and this is what it said. It comes from the true prophecies of Nostradamus. So you know it must be what? I'm being a little bit facetious. This is what it said. It said, the sky, let me see if this works. Here we go. The sky will burn at what? 45 degrees latitude. Fire approaches the great new city. Immediately a huge scattered flames leaps up. Within months, rivers will flow with blood. The undead will roam the earth for what? A little time. So I read this in my cubicle here, and I stand up, I reach out, and I go, you're an idiot. And he's like, what? You don't get it? I said, no, I don't get it. He says, let me show you. The sky will burn. What happened today? The sky was on fire. I said, that's a bit of a stretch. But wait, there's more. At 45 degrees latitude, if you look on the map, New York City is about 46 or something degrees latitude. See, sky is burning. Look where it says, the great new, that's New York. I said, you have lost the plot. But he continues on. He says, but watch this. Immediately, a huge scatter flames leaps up. I said, they didn't go up, they went out. I'm a very technical person. He said, no, they went up. And then he continues on and says, within months, rivers will flow with blood. We are going to war. I said, no, duh. Of course the Americans will go to war. Who with? We don't know, but they're going to war for sure. This is another Pearl Harbor. We remember saying that in 2001. And then it ends with, and the undead will roam the earth for a little time. And he said, the zombies are coming. And then with that, he starts laughing and laughing. He says, I gotcha, I gotcha, I gotcha. I said, you idiot. He said, sit down. So we both sat down. I said, oh, I can't believe I fell for it. I was gullible. He didn't believe any of this. He just thought it was like, see how pathetic these religious people are, these mystic people are. This is ridiculous. He doesn't know it. To this day, he doesn't know what the impact that had. Because in programming and problem solving, you're always looking for patterns. And patterns don't exist until there's at least 3 points. And this was the third weird point. The first weird point was the mirror. Second weird point was the storm. And now the third weird point was, could it even be possible? Now, I didn't believe this stuff for a second. But September 11, it was clear from that moment the world was going to change forever. And whether you were around to see this happen or whether you were born after this, it doesn't matter, because the world we live in today is called the post-9/11 world. In fact, the legislative frameworks that most of our countries have set up today is a result of September 11 having an impact on it. You see, what happened was, in the coming days and weeks, the United States President George W. Bush, he got up and he said, we are going to start a war on terror. Not a person, not a place, not a city, not a region, but just a thing. And the great thing with a war on terror is, you will never know when the war has finished. In fact, there's an American white paper that was put out called the 100-Year War on Terror. This is before they declared war on terror. And so it's clear that there's something happening in the world. Now, this was September 12 in Australia. The very next day, we woke up to this. Does anybody remember what this was? Well, I put it on the screen, so you better remember it. The very next day in Australia, Ansett went bankrupt. You say, who was Ansett? Ansett was the precursor before the other airlines like Virgin and Jetstar. Now, here's the problem with this one. You know how before I said that I worked for a company, I had lots of shares in that company, working in IT? Remember that? The company I was working for was the contractor building the Ansett terminal in Sydney. So when Ansett fell on September 13, so did the stock price of the company that I had all my stock in. So overnight on September 13, well, it was actually by 14th, when I woke up, my projected $1.2 million retirement fund from my stocks, guess what it was equal to? $42,000. By the age of 35. Gone. And I said, how in the world... By the way, September 11 triggered the fall of Ansett because of shareholding parents, organizations. So United Airlines was involved and owned parts of Air New Zealand, which owed Ansett. Anyway, the whole thing fell to pieces directly because of September 11. Interestingly, I won't tell you this, well, I'll tell you now, I might as well just say I would. Exactly 1 year after this event, the company I worked for retrenched the 70-something people in my IT department and outsourced us all to India. We all lost our jobs 1 year after this event. My whole world changed because of an event that took place on the other side of the world. In the second presentation, in just a little bit about the CBDCs, I'm going to show you how The concept of globalization has changed our world forever in the financial space. But September 11 didn't just impact Australia with ANZUS. There was also this great fear afterwards of this thing called anthrax. People were getting letters in the mail in the United States with this white powder, and if you breathed it, you died. Then in Australia, they announced that they were worried that terrorists might knock down the building in Melbourne. It was really an uncertain period for the first couple of months. And then shortly after, there was the announcing of the invasion into Afghanistan, into Iraq. And by the way, that invasion that started in Afghanistan, well, it was Iraq and Afghanistan. Afghanistan only ended last year, technically. The Americans withdrew and got out of the country middle of last year. It was the longest war that the Americans have ever been in. Longer than Vietnam. And for those of you who remember Vietnam, that was a long war. But this, out past that, and technically it's still a war on terror, hasn't been closed, but the United States has withdrawn from Afghanistan. So, in the environment that I was in now, my life was going great up till 2001 December. Sorry, 2000, the year, month December. In 2001 in January, all this weird stuff started happening to me. Then the world changed. We couldn't take water bottles on planes anymore because of what happened in America. All these rules started changing and life started changing. And so I used to watch the evening news because you wanted to know what was going to happen next. And the weirdest thing was the first segment was the Americans, politicians on their platforms talking to the people and the troops, and they're at war in two countries at that point. And they would end every presentation, whether it was the president, whether it was the secretary of state or the secretary of defense, they would end their little speech with the same phrase. Do you want to take a guess what the phrase was? God bless America and God bless our troops. Every single presentation that they gave at the end of that. So I'd watch that here in Australia. I'm very much an atheist and I'd go, you idiots. But then the next news segment was always something about Osama bin Laden. And they would show footage of him. It was the same footage every night. But it'd be him kneeled down in the desert holding an AK-47. And then you'd hear the overlaying of Allah Akbar, Allah Akbar, which is Arabic for God is great, death to the infidels. So as an atheist sitting here in Australia on the other side of the world, I'd go, you know what? This is a religious war. A war between the Americans and their evangelical Christianity, and a war between these extremist Muslims. This is a religious war, and I don't believe in any of this religion. So why do I have to lose my retirement fund? So I got to thinking, you know what? American foreign politics is based on their view of the Bible. What if these American crazies who are Christian, what if they're reading this book, the Bible, and because of their deluded understanding of it, they're actually self-fulfilling what they think is the prophecy. So it's not real that it's prophecy, it's just that they think it's prophecy, and then because they believe it's prophecy, they make it become fulfilled. Does that make sense? Yeah, I thought it did. And then I thought, what about these other people, these Muslims? What do they believe? I didn't have a clue what a Muslim believed. In fact, I didn't even know the word is Islam. I didn't know what that word was until this whole thing blew up. So I did what any good programmer would do who was curious about knowing how to acquire wealth and avoid all the dangers of the global economy. I studied the religions. That's what you would do too, right? So I got myself a Bible, which is the Christian one there in the Jewish Old Testament. Got myself the Quran, which is the one on the left there. And I thought, while I'm at it, what do the other nutters believe about around the world? So I got some Hindu, the Vedas is the text from the Hindus. I got the Buddhist, they call it the Buddhist Bible in English translation. I got that one. And I actually studied about six other Aztec religions and African religions, all these different religions.
1: 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On this episode, Robbie is sharing how his world was turned upside down shortly after the attacks of September 11th, 2001, and how he tried to make sense of the moment. Be sure to follow him on YouTube and subscribe to his website at faithexperiment.com. And now, here is Robbie.
0: And so the way I studied it was I bought their books, I read their books the way I would read code in a computer. Dissecting every little piece, trying to figure out what this meant, what that meant, and all that stuff. And then I went and talked to representatives of these worldviews. So online I found some imams who are the teachers of the Quran, and I posed all these questions, and they gave me all their answers to these questions. I did the same with the Hindus and the Buddhists and with the Catholics representing the Christian world. And what was fascinating is that when you start reading each of these religious texts, I came across a profound statement in what's known as the Dead Sea Scroll Collection, which today you would call the Old Testament of the Bible. Not the new, the old. And amongst these collection of Old Testament scrolls, there was a bizarre statement, and I want to show it to you on the screen here. This comes from a scroll written by a man called Isaiah. And it's interesting, of the Dead Sea Scrolls, this is the most complete scroll that exists in the collection, discovered in 1947 in Qumran, near the Dead Sea in Israel. And this scroll today, you can go to Israel, to Jerusalem, to the museum, and you can see the scroll there today. The scroll is more than, it's 200 BC is the date of the scroll. And so that's 2,200 years, in case you're wondering. So you can see this scroll, the thing's 7 meters long. It's incredible. Now, I want to show you, when I read this, this is what it says in this one part. Now, I'm not expecting you to believe anything tonight. I'm just showing you some of the facts, so to speak. In this book, Isaiah, in this particular section, Isaiah is claiming that his God, Yahweh, is speaking. So this is supposed to be God speaking, okay? This is what God is saying. God's supposed to have said, remember the former things of old. If I was standing here in the present, which side would be the past? This side, right? So which side's this side? Future. You got your tense, right? Congratulations. Now, if I was to remember, what side would that be on? On the past. And the former things, where would that be? Former means later, or older things. And old things is this side, right? So what's the focus that this verse is trying to get us as a reader to think about? The past. Okay. So remember the things of old. For I am who? God. He's claiming that he's God. You don't have to believe this, but this is what he's claiming. He says, I'm God, and there is what? No other. There is no other. Now, I thought, that is bold. I've got all these books on my table, by the way, about the Hindus, the Buddhists, the Islam, the Christian, and so on, and the Jewish. And here is one of these books coming out and saying, there is no other God but me. I thought, whoa, there's some big kahunas. That's a bold statement. Now notice what it says. I am God, and there is none other, there is none like me. Twice. Oh, he's trying to get the point across. But if you're like me, which we will be the same by the end of this program, I guarantee it, inquisitive mind, you know what I asked when I read this? I said, if you're going to say that you're God and there's no other God, that you're the only God, there's no one like you, my logical question as the great skeptic that I am, by the way, I'm still a skeptic to this day. But here's the question I would ask as a skeptic. Prove it. Yes or no? If I came to you and said, hey, I know how to earn enough money to buy a Ferrari. You can have a Ferrari in 6 months. What would you say to me? You said ridiculous. All right, fair enough. If you were interested even slightly, you might go, well, this guy is a showman. I don't believe you have a Ferrari. Well, these influencers on Instagram and TikTok don't have what they say they have. It's been proven. But the logical question is, well, prove it. So I want you to notice, I'm in this worldview. You tell me something, I want you to prove it. If you can't prove it, why would I believe what you're saying? But here's the next part. So the point is here, remember the old things. Why? Because I'm God and there's no one like me. I'm God, there's no one like me. And then he says, declaring the end from the what? So if I'm standing here again in the present, which would be the end? Down here. And what would be the... Sorry, I said it the wrong way, didn't I? The beginning's down here, and the end would be down here. You got it, right? So he's saying, I will declare the end, that's down here, which we would call the future. I will declare the future from when? From the past. So he's making the claim, listen, I'm going to tell you something, you're not going to believe it. Literally, you are not going to believe this. I'm God. And there's no other God like me. I'm it. Prove it. I'm glad you asked. Here's how I'll prove it. I'm going to tell you from the past about the future. Now, when I read this, I said, you idiot. The author of this book, Isaiah. You're an idiot. Because you have just created a test of whether or not this book is legit, accurate, true. Because in my great realm of reasoning, I know that this book, the Bible, is a load of rubbish, right? It's fables. So because I know that that book is a load of rubbish, the fact that the book makes a claim, I will prove that I'm God, I'm the author, and I'm speaking this. How? I'm going to tell you the future from the past. I said, you're an idiot, because now I can prove that you're not real. Make sense? I have another series of masterclasses I teach. It's called the Faith Experiment. My whole life in the last 20-something years, I call the Faith Experiment, because what I'm doing is I'm experimenting with the supposed faith of this book. I'm putting it to the test to see if it's actually able to do what it says it can do. I've had a remarkable journey, as you'll hear over the next couple of nights. So here's the claim. The claim is that this book is written by God, not just a God, but the only God, and it's got the ability to prove that claim by giving us this predictions or prophecies from the past about the future. Does that make sense? Now, in the next presentation, if you saw the ads that I've been putting on social media for the second presentation on CBDCs, I am going to show you in the next presentation how that there are claims in the past about not just our present we're living in right now, but the very near future. It's incredible. That's the next section we'll look at in after the break. So here's the point. The claim is, this claim that this book makes is that there is no other God, only Him. And the claim is provable because of the evidence that you can explore and test it yourself. If you didn't think the claim was accurate, saying you're God, you wouldn't give a test for evidence that can't be tested, right? Does that make sense? So here's what I found. I had the Hindu text there, the Buddhist text there, the Muslim text there, and so on. And what I found was, is that if you read the whole Quran, is there a claim that the book is written by a deity? Absolutely. His name is Allah. If you go to the Hindu text, is there a claim the book is... It doesn't claim the book is written by a deity, but it claims that there is a deity. In fact, a lot of them. Three main ones. But if you go to the Hindu states today, there's around 33 million deities in the Hindu faith. So does it claim that there is some sort of divine? Yes, it does. But the author of the Vedas, there is no claim in the Vedas text that it's authored by God the same way that the Bible makes the claim. The Islamic text, the Quran, makes the claim that there is one God, Allah, but the messenger is Muhammad, and Muhammad wrote the Quran. And then in Buddhism, there is no claim of it being a divine author or even a divine being. And it's fascinating because in one part of the Buddhist text, there's actually, I usually have the statement, I don't have it tonight because there are a lot of slides, but it makes this statement, it's the story. One of the disciples of Buddha comes to Buddha and says, Buddha, are you an angel? He said, no. Are you a divine being? Buddha says, no. He says, are you a magician? He said, no. And so the disciple, getting frustrated, says, well, what are you, Buddha? And Buddha's response was, I'm awake. That was his answer. He never claimed to be God or an angel or some great magician. He just claimed to be awake. And you ask, what does that mean? I'll tell you. He claims that he understands that there are some certain realities. The world we live in is messed up. This is my translation of the Buddhist principles. The world is messed up. The world is... The reason it's messed up is because we're all selfish. And there is hope. You can change that situation, but only by following the Eightfold Path to Enlightenment. And the Eightfold Path to Enlightenment starts with you thinking differently, acting differently, and doing differently. It's all about the rights, right thought, right action, right speech, and right so on. So there's no divine for authority in this book. When you come to the Bible, I've just shown you one example of that. There's many other examples. And when you go to some of the other religions, like some of the African tribal religions, or go to the Aztec religion in South America, or even some of the Asian religions outside of Buddhism, you will find some of them have sort of claims that there is some sort of divine being up there. Like, for example, in Chinese, he's called Shangdi. It's fascinating. I spent 4 years studying Chinese and Chinese religion in Taiwan and Beijing, and it's phenomenal what these ancient Chinese believed. In other parts, even in ancient Mesopotamia, there is belief that there was some sort of divine figure that gave a global flood in the Gilgamesh epic. So there are other claims, but here's my point with this slide. Only one of them actually gives you something to test. So is there evidence for it? The Islamic text assumes you believe because it says it so. Same with the Hindu text. Same with the Buddhist text, even though it's not a claim for religion or divinity. But when you come to the Bible account, it claims that it's got evidence to support that that claim.
1: 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On this episode, Robbie is sharing how his world was turned upside down shortly after the attacks of September 11th, 2001, and how he tried to make sense of the moment. Be sure to follow him on YouTube and subscribe to his website at faithexperiment.com. And now, here is Robbie.
0: So, I've spent the last 24 years studying this one book and its claims. And there's 1,817 predictions in the Bible. So if you come back here in the oldest part, which would start with the stories of Genesis, and you go all the way down here to the end of the Bible, and it ends with the story of Revelation, in that entire span of 66 books, there are 1,817 predictions. Some of those predictions, like the longest ones, are probably about 30 or 40 verses. There's another one that is over 240 verses, but it's one prediction. So 240 verses have to be completely fulfilled for one prediction to count. And so when the Bible says, I'm going to give you the past predictions to tell you about the future, and when it happens the way it says it happens, you'll know that my claim is right. What the Bible's essentially saying is, listen, you want to rubbish the credibility of the book? No problem. But you can't do it until you've studied 1,817 predictions. So I thought, challenge accepted. Because it can't be that hard to prove the thing wrong. There are two things in a biblical account that you need to have reliability. It would have to be historically accurate, and it would have to be proven track record. You can't fluke it. There's studies that have been done that have shown that the average person, out of every 10 predictions they make, the average person, you'll get 3 right. 3 out of 100, so 3%. If prediction is your business, meaning you're like a psychic or a tarot card reader, or you read the tea leaves or something, it goes up to 16% accuracy, which is pretty good compared to 3%, isn't it? The problem is that's only 16 people out of 100 people with their palms being read that would actually turn out to be right, which means that you're not actually predicting it correctly, you're fluking it. So you'd want to see something that got it 100% right to prove that it was God. I mean, if God's God, he knows the beginning from the end, you'd expect it to be how many percent right? 100% right, or he's not 100% God. So this was a journey I started on. And so what I'm going to do in about 30 seconds, we're going to have a break just now. I want to show you one example of one of the 1,917 prophecies. I want to show you how improbable this thing has turned out to be. This is one prophecy. I'm just going to read this and I'll show you a picture. The picture will be worth 1,000 words. So this is in an Old Testament or a Dead Sea Scroll book called Daniel. We know it's 2,100 years old in terms of the copy. We know the original story that was written in the 6th century BC, so 2,600 years ago. This is one prophecy. This is what it says. Daniel is claiming he's standing and he's having a vision or like a prediction about what's going to happen in the future. And he says this, I lifted my eyes and I saw standing beside a river. So there's a river. You'll see a picture of this in just a second. In the river there was a what? A ram. The ram was pushing west, north, south, so that no animal could withstand him, nor that any could deliver him from his hand. So there's a ram and it's doing great things. By the way, in Bible prophecy, especially Old Testament prophecy, animals represent kingdoms or powers. So there's some sort of power that's pushing. From which direction? From the west, the north, the south. Then it continues on and says, and I was considering, suddenly there came a male goat, and he was coming from the west across the surface of the whole earth without what? Touching the ground. The goat had a notable horn between his eyes. So notice this, there's a goat, it's got a big horn. But the goat doesn't have its feet on the ground. It continues. It says, the goat was moved with rage against the ram, that's him, attacked the ram and broke his two horns, and there was no power in the ram to withstand him, but cast him down to the ground, trampled him, and there was no one that could deliver from the hand. Does it make sense so far? So here's what it looks like. This is an artist's interpretation of what that would look like. Here's Daniel standing by the river Ulai, which is in Babylon. If you know where Babylon is, it's modern-day Iraq today. And in the story, Daniel claims that his God, the same God that says, I told the future from the past, and it's perfect and blah, blah, blah, that same God, he claims to be giving Daniel a dream. This is what Daniel's telling us as the reader. And he says, look, there was this ram, he was going this way, and there's this goat, the goat was going this way, and the goat has one big horn. And the goat hits that ram and wipes the ram out. And we already, you'll see this even clearer, but we already know in biblical commentary that animals represent powers. The same way it does today. If we see a kangaroo on a world stage, what does that represent? You see a kiwi bird, what does that represent? You get the idea. We still do it today. So what does this dream, this vision about the future that Daniel's given, which was given in the 6th century BC, what's it supposed to mean? Well, it tells us. It says, the ram which you saw having two horns, they are the kings of Media and Persia. Now, Media and Persia was the power that came after a kingdom called Babylon. You've all heard of Babylon at some point, I'm guessing. After Babylon came Media Persia. Media Persia is in power. And Daniel receives this dream while Media Persia is the world power. the superpower, so to speak. And in the dream, he's told that there's going to be this thing that's going to come, and it's going to wipe you off the face of the earth. It's going to be this goat, it's going to move fast, and it's going to have this big horn. Now, it goes on and tells us who this horn, this goat is going to be. It tells us by name. Now remember, this is 6th century BC. I could do a whole presentation. I have presentations on this to prove from archaeology that we know for sure that this was written 6th century BC. Let me show you what it says next about the goat. So we know that's Medo-Persia. So who is this kingdom going to attack Medo-Persia? It says, and the male goat is the kingdom of one. Now, when it says this, this is about 230 years before Greece exists. That's like saying Australia is a big power in the South Pacific and it's going to be conquered by the island of Tarawa. You're like, what on earth is that? Don't worry, you'll know in 230 years. And then all of a sudden, 230 years later, comes a, hope I can say it again, a kingdom comes, somewhere in the Pacific, and it comes and invades Australia and conquers it. But that's improbable. But watch this. The goat represents what? Greece. But the large horn that is between his eyes is the what? First king. Do you know who the first king of the United Greek Empire was? Alexander the Great. First horn. That's the claim of this prediction. 230 years before Alexander is born, this was written. And it's provable. I can tell you a story. When Alexander the Great went to conquer Medo-Persia, and he shows up in Jerusalem, because Jerusalem's in the way from Greece to get to Medo-Persia, which is basically Iran and Babylon today. So he goes there, and he goes to destroy Jerusalem. But when he goes there, out come some Jews, some priests, some rabbis. They come out, and they say, Alexander, can we show you something? He says, what? They open up this that I just read to you, and they said, our holy book from our holy God, the only God, true God, the one God, it says that you are the first king of Greece, and you are going to go and wipe out Medo-Persia, which was the superpower of the day. Alexander the Great was so impressed by their holy book that he said, okay, I'm not going to destroy you guys today. And not only that, he says, your holy book, I want it translated into the Greek language. And so 70 rabbis were commissioned to translate the Bible from the Old Testament Hebrew into the Greek Old Testament. And that testament is called the Septuagint. The Septuagint, if you go and study religion today in Greek, like the Old Testament in Greek, you are reading the very translation that Alexander the Great commissioned. Phenomenal. So Alexander the Great saw himself as this fulfillment of this prophecy. So we have Greece going against Medo-Persia. If you know your history, you know who won, right? But then it says this, the large horn between his eyes is the first king. We saw that already, Alexander the Great. Let's keep moving. It says, therefore, when the male goat grew very great, but when he becomes strong, the large horn was what? Now, if the large horn is the first king was Alexander the Great, it means that once the large horn, the great king of Alexander the Great, gets the biggest and boastest and fantasticus, that's a really technical word, guess what happens? He breaks. Do you know the story of history? Alexander the Great conquers the then known world at the time, I think the age 33, and he dies. Some say he died because he drunk himself to death. Others have other theories, but whatever. The point is, he died. And then it says, but in its place, in the place of Alexander the Great, four ones came toward the four winds of heaven. And for the broken horn, the four stood up in its place. Four kingdoms shall arise out of that nation, but not with its power. So Greece would end up being dividing into four powers. Do you know your history of the Greek Empire? Alexander the Great created this great big empire who was fast. He went across the face of the whole earth, so to speak. And as a result of him dying, not having an heir, the four generals, how many? How many horns would take over Greece? Four. Four generals, they took the four corners of Greece. And for the next couple of hundred years, they did nothing but fight, trying to dominate once again. But then it says this, it came up for the four winds. It says, but out of one of them, so out of one of those four general territories, and that lasted a lot longer than one general, since there was many successions, came a little horn, which grew exceedingly great toward the south, toward the east, toward the glorious land, which is a reference to Israel today. And it says, and it cast down some of the hosts of the stars of heaven and trampled them to the ground. He even exalted himself as high as the prince of the host. In the book of Daniel, the prince of the host is the Messiah, messianic figure. And it says, and by him the daily sacrifices of the temple were taken away, and the place of his sanctuary was cast down. That's the story. Are you with me so far? Let me show you something. Same thing here. The little horn. So watch the picture. Greece is going to conquer Medo-Persia, then Greece is going to fall under Alexander the Great's death into four regions, but those four regions will fight it out, but then a little horn's going to come up and it's going to do these things. It's going to go south, it's going to go east, it's going to go into the glorious land, or what we'd call today Israel. It would be greater than Greece. Greece was the greatest empire in terms of size and power of its day, but it'd be greater than Greece. It would stand against the Messiah, it would cast down the sanctuary, it would take away the temple services, and it would trample on God's people. That's what this little horn's going to do. So get the probability here. Medo-Persia falls to Greece. Greece's king dies. Four come up in his place. And at some point, out of those four, one comes up and does these eight things. That's a lot of things, isn't it? This is one of the 1,817 prophecies. Do you know who came after Greece in terms of the big empire? Rome. Imperial Rome. Look at this. Imperial Rome did just that. It went south into Egypt. That's how we have the story of Cleopatra and Mark Antony. It goes down into this part. This is the Roman Empire region. And then it says it would go east into Mesopotamia. It definitely did that. It went all the way into Iran today. Then it goes into the Glorious Land. It sure did that. In fact, it went in, I think it was 63 BC. It takes over the Galilean region and makes it a precinct of the Roman Empire. And it would be exceedingly greater than Greece. Here is the size of Greece. This is the size of Rome. But Rome lasted longer and Rome had stronger military. Then it says it would stand against the Messiah. Does anybody know which kingdom put the person of Jesus on the cross? Yeah, you saw Mel Gibson's film. We just had Easter recently. You know that it was the Romans that physically nailed him on the Roman source of execution. And then it says it would be casting down the sanctuary. In 70 AD, the Romans came over and said, we've had enough of these Jewish people. They're annoying us to no end. So let's basically get rid of them and expel them. In the process, they destroyed the temple in 70 AD. Then the next thing it says, they'll take away their daily temple sacrifices. And this here is the Arch of Titus in Rome today. I was just there about 7 weeks ago. And this is a carving showing, this is the seven candlesticks, or the menorah, out of the sanctuary, or the temple, being taken by Titus, the Roman general, who burnt down Jerusalem. And then it says that this power, Rome, would trample on God's people. Do you know what happened immediately from this point of this whole Jesus story that you've heard about at Christmas and Easter and those things? The Romans, as in the Roman Empire, started trampling on these people who were calling themselves followers of this Jesus figure. In fact, I've been to the Colosseum a number of times, but I was just there the other day as well. And this is a picture of what the Colosseum looks like today. But this Colosseum, during this time of Nero and these emperors that were opposed to these teachings of Jesus, they would take the followers of Jesus, bind them to these poles right around the Colosseum, dip them in tar, and light them while they're alive to provide the lighting for the night games. Did they trample on God's people? You better believe it. This, as I said, is one of the 1,817 predictions in the Bible. One of them. So to put this in perspective, this is what has to happen. 13 predictive elements have to be fulfilled for this one prophecy to be considered fulfilled. Here's the 13 elements. There has to be a kingdom called Medo-Persia by name. There has to fall to a kingdom called Greece by name by the first king of that kingdom, Greece. Then when he falls, there has to be four kings come up. Not five, not three, not two, four. And out of those four, one has to come up that does these eight things exactly. And if one of those things doesn't happen, guess what? It's a false prediction. Would you like to know how many of those things happened? This is one of 1,817 predictions. The statistical probability of that being fulfilled is the equivalency of you winning the gold lotto every single week for your entire life. That's the probability we're talking about. This is one. So this is, like, when I studied this as a non-believer, there's two logical conclusions I arrived at. One, it's either a complete hoax. Somehow, some way, they faked the prediction so it looks like it fulfilled. The problem is that the last prediction there was as recent as 70 AD. The book was, we got copies of the book from 2,200 years ago. And we know that the book is definitely a 6th century document. So I have leaned into this idea that perhaps this book isn't just a hoax. Perhaps it is supernatural. And if it's supernatural, it needs more of my time. So I studied the next of the 817 prophecies. And we're going to do a few of those over the course of this masterclass series on Bible prophecy. Because I want you to see that no matter what you've been told about this book is seriously interesting.
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10: Acts 6. Now in those days, when the number of the disciples was multiplying, a complaint arose from the Hellenists against the Hebrews because their widows were neglected in the daily service. The 12 summoned the multitude of the disciples and said,
11: "It is not appropriate for us to forsake the word of God and serve tables. Therefore, select from among you, brothers, 7 men of good report, full of the Holy Spirit and of wisdom, whom we may appoint over this business. But we will continue steadfastly in prayer and in the ministry of the word."
10: These words pleased the whole multitude. They chose Stephen, a man full of faith and of the Holy Spirit, Philip, Prochorus, Nicanor, Timon, Parmenas, and Nicolaus, a proselyte of Antioch, whom they set before the apostles. When they had prayed, they laid their hands on them The word of God increased, and the number of the disciples multiplied in Jerusalem exceedingly. A great company of the priests were obedient to the faith. Stephen, full of faith and power, performed great wonders and signs among the people. But some of those who were of the synagogue called the Libertines and the Cyrenians, of the Alexandrians, and of those of Cilicia and Asia arose, disputing with Stephen. They weren't able to withstand the wisdom and the spirit by which he spoke. Then they secretly induced men to say,
12: "We have heard him speak blasphemous words against Moses and God."
10: They stirred up the people, the elders, and the scribes, and came against him and seized him, and brought him into the council, and set up false witnesses, who said,
13: "This man never stops speaking blasphemous words against this holy place and the law. For we have heard him say that this Jesus of Nazareth will destroy this place and will change the customs which Moses delivered to us."
10: All who sat in the council, fastening their eyes on him, saw his face like it was the face of an angel. Acts 7. The high priest said,
14: "Are these things so?"
10: He said,
15: "Brothers and fathers, listen. The God of glory appeared to our father Abraham when he was in Mesopotamia, before he lived in Haran, and said to him, 'Get out of your land and from your relatives and come into a land which I will show you.' Then he came out of the land of the Chaldeans and lived in Haran. From there, when his father was dead, God moved him into this land where you are now living. He gave him no inheritance in it, no, not so much as to set his foot on. He promised that he would give it to him for a possession, and to his offspring after him, when he still had no child. God spoke in this way, that his offspring would live as aliens in a strange land, and that they would be enslaved and mistreated for 400 years. 'I will judge the nation to which they will be in bondage,' said God, 'and after that they will come out and serve me in this place.' He gave him the covenant of circumcision, so Abraham became the father of Isaac, and circumcised him the 8th day. Isaac became the father of Jacob, and Jacob became the father of the 12 patriarchs. The patriarchs, moved with jealousy against Joseph, sold him into Egypt. God was with him, and delivered him out of all his afflictions, and gave him favor and wisdom before Pharaoh, king of Egypt. He made him governor over Egypt and all his house. Now a famine came over all the land of Egypt and Canaan, and great affliction. Our fathers found no food. But when Jacob heard that there was grain in Egypt, he sent out our fathers the first time. On the second time, Joseph was made known to his brothers, and Joseph's race was revealed to Pharaoh. Joseph sent and summoned Jacob his father and all his relatives, 75 souls. Jacob went down into Egypt, and he died, himself and our fathers. And they were brought back to Shechem, and laid in the tomb that Abraham bought for a price in silver from the children of Hamor of Shechem. But as the time of the promise came close, which God had sworn to Abraham, the people grew and multiplied in Egypt, until there arose a different king, who didn't know Joseph. The same took advantage of our race and mistreated our fathers and forced them to throw out their babies so that they wouldn't stay alive. At that time Moses was born and was exceedingly handsome. He was nourished 3 months in his father's house. When he was thrown out, Pharaoh's daughter took him up and reared him as her own son. Moses was instructed in all the wisdom of the Egyptians. He was mighty in his words and works. But when he was 40 years old, it came into his heart to visit his brothers, the children of Israel. Seeing one of them suffer wrong, he defended him and avenged him who was oppressed, striking the Egyptian. He supposed that his brothers understood that God by his hand was giving them deliverance, but they didn't understand. The day following, he appeared to them as they fought and urged them to be at peace again, saying, "Sirs, you are brothers. Why do you wrong one another?" But he who did his neighbor wrong pushed him away, saying, "Who made you a ruler and a judge over us? Do you want to kill me as you killed the Egyptian yesterday?" Moses fled at this saying and became a stranger in the land of Midian, where he became the father of 2 sons. When 40 years were fulfilled, an angel of the Lord appeared to him in the wilderness of Mount Sinai in a flame of fire in a bush. When Moses saw it, he wondered at the sight. As he came close to see, a voice of the Lord came to him. I am the God of your fathers, the God of Abraham, the God of Isaac, and the God of Jacob. Moses trembled and dared not look. The Lord said to him, Take your sandals off of your feet, for the place where you stand is holy ground. I have surely seen the affliction of my people that is in Egypt, and have heard their groaning. I have come down to deliver them. Now come, I will send you into Egypt. This Moses, whom they refused, saying, Who made you a ruler and a judge? God has sent him as both a ruler and a deliverer by the hand of the angel who appeared to him in the bush. This man led them out, having worked wonders

0: and rejoiced in the works of their hands. But God turned and gave them up to serve the army of the sky, as it is written in the book of the prophets, "Did you offer to me slain animals and sacrifices 40 years in the wilderness, O house of Israel? You took up the tabernacle of Moloch, the star of your god Rephan, the figures which you made to worship. I will carry you away beyond Babylon." Our fathers had the tabernacle of the testimony in the wilderness, even as he who spoke to Moses commanded him to make it according to the pattern that he had seen, which also our fathers, in their turn, brought in with Joshua when they entered into the possession of the nations, whom God drove out before the face of our fathers, to the days of David, who found favor in the sight of God, and asked to find a habitation for the God of Jacob. But Solomon built him a house. However, the Most High doesn't dwell in temples made with hands, as the prophet says, "Heaven is my throne, and the earth a footstool for my feet. What kind of house will you build me, says the Lord, or what is the place of my rest? Didn't my hand make all these things? You stiff-necked and uncircumcised in heart and ears, you always resist the Holy Spirit. As your fathers did, so you do. Which of the prophets didn't your fathers persecute? They killed those who foretold the coming of the Righteous One, of whom you have now become betrayers and murderers. You received the law as it was ordained by angels and didn't keep it."
1: Now when they heard these things, they were cut to the heart, and they gnashed at him with their teeth. But he, being full of the Holy Spirit, looked up steadfastly into heaven, and saw the glory of God, and Jesus standing on the right hand of God, and said,
0: "Behold, I see the heavens opened, and the Son of Man standing at the right hand of God."
1: But they cried out with a loud voice, and stopped their ears, and rushed at him with one accord. They threw him out of the city and stoned him. The witnesses placed their garments at the feet of a young man named Saul. They stoned Stephen as he called out, saying,
0: "Lord Jesus, receive my spirit."
1: He kneeled down and cried with a loud voice,
0: "Lord, don't hold this sin against them."
1: When he had said this, he fell asleep. Acts 8. Saul was consenting to his death. A great persecution arose against the assembly, which was in Jerusalem in that day. They were all scattered abroad throughout the regions of Judea and Samaria, except for the apostles. Devout men buried Stephen and lamented greatly over him. But Saul ravaged the assembly, entering into every house, and dragged both men and women off to prison. Therefore those who were scattered abroad went around preaching the word. Philip went down to the city of Samaria and proclaimed to them the Christ. The multitudes listened with one accord to the things that were spoken by Philip when they heard and saw the signs which he did. For unclean spirits came out of many of those who had them. They came out crying with a loud voice. Many who had been paralyzed and lame were healed. There was great joy in that city. But there was a certain man, Simon by name, who used to practice sorcery in the city, and amazed the people of Samaria, making himself out to be some great one, to whom they all listened, from the least to the greatest, saying,
2: "This man is that great power of God."
1: They listened to him, because for a long time he had amazed them with his sorceries. But when they believed Philip preaching good news concerning the kingdom of God and the name of Jesus Christ, they were baptized, both men and women. Simon himself also believed. Being baptized, he continued with Philip, seeing signs and great miracles occurring. He was amazed. Now when the apostles who were at Jerusalem heard that Samaria had received the word of God, they sent Peter and John to them, who, when they had come down, prayed for them, that they might receive the Holy Spirit. For as yet he had fallen on none of them. They had only been baptized in the name of Christ Jesus. Then they laid their hands on them, and they received the Holy Spirit. Now when Simon saw that the Holy Spirit was given through the laying on of the apostles' hands, he offered them money, saying,
3: "Give me also this power, that whomever I lay my hands on may receive the Holy Spirit."
1: But Peter said to him,
4: "May your silver perish with you, because you thought

0: you could obtain the gift of God with money. You have neither part nor lot in this matter, for your heart isn't right before God. Repent therefore of this your wickedness, and ask God if perhaps the thought of your heart may be forgiven you. For I see that you are in the gall of bitterness and in the bondage of iniquity.
1: Simon answered,
2: Pray for me to the Lord, that none of the things which you have spoken happen to me.
1: They therefore, when they had testified and spoken the word of the Lord, returned to Jerusalem and preached the good news to many villages of the Samaritans. But an angel of the Lord spoke to Philip, saying,
3: Arise, and go toward the south to the way that goes down from Jerusalem to Gaza. This is a desert.
1: He arose and went, and behold, there was a man of Ethiopia, a eunuch of great authority under Candace, queen of the Ethiopians, who was over all her treasure, who had come to Jerusalem to worship. He was returning and sitting in his chariot, and was reading the prophet Isaiah. The Spirit said to Philip,
4: Go near and join yourself to this chariot.
1: Philip ran to him and heard him reading Isaiah the prophet, and said,
5: Do you understand what you are reading?
1: He said,
6: How can I, unless someone explains it to me?
1: He begged Philip to come up and sit with him. Now the passage of the scripture which he was reading was this,
6: He was led as a sheep to the slaughter. As a lamb before his shearer is silent, so he doesn't open his mouth. In his humiliation, his judgment was taken away. Who will declare his generation? For his life is taken from the earth.
1: The eunuch answered Philip,
6: Who is the prophet talking about? About himself or about someone else?
1: Philip opened his mouth, and beginning from this scripture, preached to him Jesus. As they went on the way, they came to some water, and the eunuch said,
6: Behold, here is water. What is keeping me from being baptized?
1: He commanded the chariot to stand still, and they both went down into the water, both Philip and the eunuch, and he baptized him. When they came up out of the water, the Spirit of the Lord caught Philip away, and the eunuch didn't see him anymore, for he went on his way rejoicing. But Philip was found at Azotus. Passing through, he preached the good news to all the cities, until he came to Caesarea. Acts 9. But Saul, still breathing threats and slaughter against the disciples of the Lord, went to the high priest and asked for letters from him to the synagogues of Damascus, that if he found any who were of the way, whether men or women, he might bring them bound to Jerusalem. As he traveled, he got close to Damascus, and suddenly a light from the sky shone around him. He fell on the earth and heard a voice saying to him,
7: Saul, Saul, why do you persecute me?
1: He said,
8: Who are you, Lord?
1: The Lord said,
7: I am Jesus, whom you are persecuting. But rise up and enter into the city, and you will be told what you must do.
1: The men who traveled with him stood speechless, hearing the sound, but seeing no one. Saul arose from the ground, and when his eyes were opened, he saw no one. They led him by the hand and brought him into Damascus. He was without sight for 3 days, and neither ate nor drank. Now there was a certain disciple at Damascus named Ananias. The Lord said to him in a vision,
7: Ananias,
1: he said,
8: Behold, it's me, Lord.
1: The Lord said to him,
7: Arise and go to the street which is called Straight, and inquire in the house of Judah for one named Saul, a man of Tarsus. For behold, he is praying. And in a vision, he has seen a man named Ananias coming in and laying his hands on him, that he might receive his sight.
1: But Ananias answered,
8: Lord, I've heard from many about this man, how much evil he did to your saints at Jerusalem. Here he has authority from the chief priests to bind all who call on your name.
1: But the Lord said to him,
7: Go your way, for he is my chosen vessel to bear my name before the nations and kings and the children of Israel. For I will show him how many things he must suffer for my name's sake.
1: Ananias departed and entered into the house. Laying his hands on him, he said,
8: Brother Saul, the Lord, who appeared to you on the road by which you came, has sent me that you may receive your sight and be filled with the Holy Spirit.
1: Immediately, something like scales fell from his eyes, and he received his sight. He arose and was baptized. He took food and was strengthened. Saul stayed several days with the disciples who were at Damascus. Immediately, in the synagogues, he proclaimed the Christ, that he is the Son of God. All who heard him were amazed and said,
5: Isn't this he who in Jerusalem made havoc of those who called on his name? And he had come here intending to bring them bound before the chief priests.
1: But Saul increased more in strength and confounded the Jews who lived at Damascus, proving that this is the Christ. When many days were fulfilled, the Jews conspired together to kill him. But their plot became known to Saul. They watched the gates both day and night that they might kill him. But his disciples took him by night and let him down through the wall, lowering him in a basket. When Saul had come to Jerusalem, he tried to join himself to the disciples, but they were all afraid of him, not believing that he was a disciple. But Barnabas took him and brought him to the apostles and declared to them how he had seen the Lord on the way and that he had spoken to him and how at Damascus he had preached boldly in the name of Jesus. He was with them, entering into Jerusalem. Preaching boldly in the name of the Lord Jesus, he spoke and disputed against the Hellenists, but they were seeking to kill him. When the brothers knew it, they brought him down to Caesarea and sent him off to Tarsus. So the assemblies throughout all Judea and Galilee and Samaria had peace and were built up. They were multiplied, walking in the fear of the Lord and in the comfort of the Holy Spirit. As Peter went throughout all those parts, he came down also to the saints who lived at Lydda. There he found a certain man named Aeneas, who had been bedridden for 8 years, because he was paralyzed. Peter said to him,
0: Aeneas, Jesus Christ heals you. Get up and make your bed.
1: Immediately he arose. All who lived at Lydda and in Sharon saw him, and they turned to the Lord. Now there was at Joppa a certain disciple named Tabitha, which when translated means Dorcas. This woman was full of good works and acts of mercy, which she did. In those days, she fell sick and died. When they had washed her, they laid her in an upper room. As Lydda was near Joppa, the disciples, hearing that Peter was there, sent two men to him, imploring him not to delay in coming to them. Peter got up and went with them. When he had come, they brought him into the upper room. All the widows stood by him weeping and showing the coats and garments which Dorcas had made while she was with them. Peter sent them all out and knelt down and prayed. Turning to the body, he said,
0: Tabitha, get up!
1: She opened her eyes, and when she saw Peter, she sat up. He gave her his hand and raised her up. Calling the saints and widows, he presented her alive. And it became known throughout all Joppa, and many believed in the Lord. He stayed many days in Joppa with a tanner named Simon. Acts 10. Now there was a certain man in Caesarea, Cornelius by name, a centurion of what was called the Italian regiment, a devout man, and one who feared God with all his house, who gave gifts for the needy generously to the people, and always prayed to God. At about the 9th hour of the day, he clearly saw in a vision an angel of God coming to him and saying to him,
9: Cornelius.
1: He, fastening his eyes on him and being frightened, said,
9: What is it, Lord?
1: He said to him,
3: Your prayers and your gifts to the needy have gone up for a memorial before God. Now send men to Joppa and get Simon, who is also called Peter. He lodges with a tanner named Simon, whose house is by the seaside.
1: When the angel who spoke to him had departed, Cornelius called two of his household servants and a devout soldier of those who waited on him continually. Having explained everything to them, he sent them to Joppa. Now, on the next day, as they were on their journey and got close to the city, Peter went up on the housetop to pray at about noon. He became hungry and desired to eat, but while they were preparing, he fell into a trance. He saw heaven opened and a certain container descending to him, like a great sheet let down by four corners on the earth, in which were all kinds of four-footed animals of the earth, wild animals, reptiles, and birds of the sky. A voice came to him,
4: "Rise, Peter, kill and eat."
1: But Peter said,
0: "Not so, Lord, for I have never eaten anything that is common or unclean."
1: A voice came to him again the second time,
4: "What God has cleansed, you must not call unclean."
1: This was done three times, and immediately the vessel was received up into heaven. Now, while Peter was very perplexed in himself what the vision which he had seen might mean, behold, the men who were sent by Cornelius, having made inquiry for Simon's house, stood before the gate, and called and asked whether Simon, who was also called Peter, was lodging there. While Peter was pondering the vision, the Spirit said to him,
4: "Behold, three men seek you, but arise, get down, and go with them, doubting nothing, for I have sent them."
1: Peter went down to the men and said,
0: "Behold, I am he whom you seek. Why have you come?"
1: They said,
10: "Cornelius, a centurion, a righteous man and one who fears God and well spoken of by all the nation of the Jews, was directed by a holy angel to invite you to his house and to listen to what you say."
1: So he called them in and provided a place to stay. On the next day, Peter arose and went out with them, and some of the brothers from Joppa accompanied him. On the next day, they entered into Caesarea. Cornelius was waiting for them, having called together his relatives and his near friends. When Peter entered, Cornelius met him, fell down at his feet, and worshipped him. But Peter raised him up, saying,
0: "Stand up, I myself am also a man."
1: As he talked with them, he went in and found many gathered together. He said to them,
0: "You yourselves know how it is an unlawful thing for a man who is a Jew to join himself or come to one of another nation. But God has shown me that I shouldn't call any man unholy or unclean. Therefore also I came without complaint when I was sent for. I ask therefore, why did you send for me?"
1: Cornelius said,
11: 4 days ago I was fasting until this hour, and at the ninth hour I prayed in my house, and behold, a man stood before me in bright clothing and said, 'Cornelius, your prayer is heard, and your gifts to the needy are remembered in the sight of God. Send therefore to Joppa, and summon Simon, who is also called Peter. He lodges in the house of a tanner named Simon, by the seaside. When he comes, he will speak to you.' Therefore I sent to you at once, and it was good of you to come. Now therefore we are all here present in the sight of God to hear all things that have been commanded you by God."
1: Peter opened his mouth and said,
0: "Truly I perceive that God doesn't show favoritism. But in every nation he who fears him and works righteousness is acceptable to him. The word which he sent to the children of Israel, preaching good news of peace by Jesus Christ, he is Lord of all. You yourselves know what happened, which was proclaimed throughout all Judea, beginning from Galilee after the baptism which John preached. Even Jesus of Nazareth, how God anointed him with the Holy Spirit and with power, who went about doing good and healing all who were oppressed by the devil, for God was with him. We are witnesses of everything he did, both in the country of the Jews and in Jerusalem, whom they also killed, hanging him on a tree. God raised him up the third day and gave him to be revealed, not to all the people, but to witnesses who were chosen before by God, to us who ate and drank with him after he rose from the dead. He commanded us to preach to the people and to testify that this is he who was appointed by God as the judge of the living and the dead. All the prophets testify about him, that through his name everyone who believes in him will receive remission of sins.
1: While Peter was still speaking these words, the Holy Spirit fell on all those who heard the word. They of the circumcision, who believed, were amazed, as many as came with Peter, because the gift of the Holy Spirit was also poured out on the Gentiles. For they heard them speaking in other languages and magnifying God. Then Peter answered,
0: "Can anyone forbid these people from being baptized with water? They have received the Holy Spirit just like us."
1: He commanded them to be baptized in the name of Jesus Christ. Then they asked him to stay some days.
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8: Welcome back to 10 Minute Marriage Tips to Keep You Hitched. And here with the love guru, Phil Yates.
17: Oh, mate.
8: Who's been married for many multiples of times longer than I have. So I thought I'd get Phil here to give me some marriage tips. And today we have a free offer for you at the end of the show. Just 9 minutes and 30 seconds away.
17: Yep.
8: Today's topic is forgiveness. Let's hear it.
17: Yeah, forgiveness. Look, there's one line with forgiveness that, look, I see to be true. I've dealt with a fair bit of forgiveness in my life and had to forgive a lot of people in my history. Mm. And what I've noticed, and yeah, everything that I say, everything's, you know, my opinion and how I've experienced it. And you take with what you want. Hopefully you get some good stuff from it, but this is the thing. You'll notice what you have not forgiven in your partner. If you haven't forgiven your past or people in your past or things in your past, you'll start to notice that in your partner. Mm-hmm. Because it will be magnified. If they do something or say something or raise their voice or whatever it may be, you'll times that by 20 because it will be the thing that you saw in the person that hurt you.
18: Mm-hmm. The person.
19: So when I was younger, there wasn't enough orange juice to go around. We're limited to one glass in the morning.
18: Yeah.
19: And it was a big issue whose glass was fuller of orange juice. And then my wife just so happens to like the juice.
18: Yep.
19: And that hurts me a bit. Is this a good example of this situation? Or at least a lighthearted version of it?
18: Yeah, it could be.
19: It could be. Okay.
18: So there's some forgiveness that you need to...
19: I need to forgive the orange juice thief.
18: Oh, mate, I've got stories about orange juice, but I won't tell them.
19: Okay.
18: But it's all the way people talk to you, the way people have hurt you in the past, if that's not forgiven, the hardest verse that I've had to deal with in my life comes from Matthew 6, 14 and 15. Let me read it to you. If you forgive their trespasses, the Heavenly Father will forgive you. But if you do not forgive others their trespasses, neither will the Father forgive your trespasses. The hardest verse I've ever experienced in my life. Mm. Why? Because what this verse is saying is, if I don't forgive the person that has hurt me, you know, that's not my fault. You know, I was a child and I need to forgive the person that actually whatever, you know, did things to me or affected my life in a negative way. Now I have to forgive them when it was their responsibility to do the right thing. What it does is release me from it. Forgiveness is a powerful thing because we're all sinners. We're all sinners saved by grace. And we all need to go through that point. And you remember your conversion, your conversion experience with God. You'll see that you came face to face with Jesus and you understood that you're sinful. I think it's Herb Larson does a really good illustration about how he's in a big shed, and in that shed there's a vanity mirror on the other side of the shed. And he walks closer, and as he walking closer to this vanity mirror, he's looking good. He's looking good in this mirror. You know, a vanity mirror with the lights around the outside of a mirror. And he's walking closer and closer. It's not until he goes right up to this vanity mirror that he understands or sees the imperfections in his face and imperfections in his life. That's how it is with Christ. So the closer we walk to Christ, the worse we're looking. And the worse we notice, or the more we notice the bad things in our lives. We're face to face with Jesus at our conversion. We go, yeah, I'm not up to scratch. I've got a lot of things in my life I need to be, correct, and I need to ask for forgiveness for, in order to be more like your character. And that's sanctification, right? We want to become more like the character of Christ. So he takes us through that. But also in that process, we need to forgive others. Or what God's saying in this verse is he won't forgive us of our transgressions. That's major. That is just hard to deal with, because is it really our responsibility to forgive others when they hurt us?
19: Well, I guess if we don't, we're the ones carrying the pain, not them.
18: They're not carrying them. They've moved on.
19: Most likely.
18: So how do you do this? Well, there's different things that have been suggested to me. One thing that will work for me is I had an empty chair in front of me, and I talked to the empty chair in front of me like it was the person that affected me, like the person I needed to forgive. And I said, you hurt me by this, this, and this, and this is what you did. And you did all these things to me, and I want you to know that I forgive you. I forgive you for everything that you've done, and I want to move on from this. And it can be partly prayer. It can be, God, help me to move on from this. Help me to forgive. And whether it's sending a text, whether it's calling the person, whatever it may be, you deal with it how you want, how you feel convicted to deal with it. But forgiving people in the past is so important, because you'll see that in your partner. That will start to rear its ugly head. And it might still be sensitive in your partner. You might still see it, but you'll know then where it's coming from. And you'll know that, hang on, in my past, this has made me extremely sensitive to this issue. It might be the raising of a voice. It might be calling of names, which you should never do in a marriage, but you know, that happens. And it might be whatever it may be. In my marriage, I've noticed that what I haven't forgiven, I notice in my partner.
19: This reminds me of the quote that I often remember in a situation where I see something bad going down.
18: Yep.
19: Hurting people hurt people.
18: Yep.
19: Very simple. I'm sure you've heard it before.
18: Very true.
19: This comes up here. If you're still hurting, if you still haven't been able to forgive a trespass against you, that's going to make you more likely to react and to hurt somebody else.
18: Really good.
19: Which is a reflection of the hurt that's still in you.
18: Yep. Kyle, you should be the, you are the love
19: guru. I should give you tips.
18: Yeah. That's brilliant. No. Hurting people hurt people. Great. So, let's all forgive. Let's go through this process of forgiving.
19: Hmm.
18: And this is, we're talking about first three episodes. We're talking about kind of pre-marriage. We're talking about what we need to do before we're married. This is brilliant. And if we're doing it, if we're involved with a marriage, we're 10 years in, 20 years in, whatever it may be, it's never going to be lost, you going through this process.
19: Never too late to start.
18: That's right. Never too late to start forgiving.
19: When did you start forgiving?
18: Yeah.
19: Phil, before marriage or after marriage?
18: We were married.
19: You were married when you had to go through that.
18: Oh, a lot of forgiveness happened before marriage, but it's a constant process.
19: Constant process. Mm. Awesome. Thank you for the tip. This actually reminds me of the resource by Dick Tibbetts called Forgive to Live.
18: Okay.
19: Which might actually be a more appropriate giveaway for this episode. Okay. And the other one that we had planned for you. So, Forgive to Live, How Forgiveness Can Save Your Life. Every one of us has a grievance, story, a hurtful event, perpetuated by someone who mattered in our lives, and for most of us, that hurt simply will not go away. If that is you, this is the book for you. And
18: Forgive to Live, and the code word, let's keep the code word love.
19: No, let's make it forgive.
18: Okay, let's do it, forgive.
19: We use that other offer still. But forgive will be the code word for this one, F-O-R-G-I-V-E. Very easy to spell, unlike forgiveness, which was otherwise suggested. We've gone with forgive. So text that word to 0482-082876. And we will get out to you a book called Forgive to Live, How Forgiveness Can Save Your Life. Such an important step in any marriage is to learn how to forgive. Any summaries?
18: No, great. Yeah, look, I love what you said, mate. Hurting people hurt people. And you know what? Forgiveness is so important that we go through that process, not just for marriage, but for your life. A lot more joy, a lot more peace will come into it.
19: So this is 10-Minute Marriage Tips, tips to keep you hitched.
18: Mm.
19: And we're going through about 10 episodes of this, and they'll be on YouTube and on the radio. So you can find us at Faith FM Australia if you want to watch back anything that you've seen or you want to share these tips with a friend. Thank you for your time. We'll see you in the next episode.
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22: Who are you when separated from all that is familiar to you? Do you go with the flow, or do you respectfully retain your identity? Let's examine briefly the story that begins the book of Daniel. About 600 years before Christ, King Nebuchadnezzar, leader of Babylon, the superpower at that time, besieged and then captured Jerusalem. Daniel, maybe about 18 years of age, lost everything that day, and the unspeakable horrors etched onto his memory would have haunted him for a lifetime. Daniel and his friends were separated from all that was familiar to them, and they were forced to march for weeks, possibly naked and chained to other prisoners, to a land where many other changes were waiting for him. On their arrival at Babylon, they were tested in every way, then selected to join an elite group given the privilege of a university education at arguably the best university of the time. The price for that education was very costly for Daniel and his companions. Many years before, the prophet Isaiah warned the Judean king Hezekiah that some of his descendants would end up in the court of Babylon as eunuchs. So Daniel was being completely reprogrammed. He lost not only his past, that is his home, his neighborhood, his culture, his religion. He also lost his present. He was given a new name, a new identity, a new diet. But he also lost his future. He would never be able to have a wife and family. And beyond that, with Jerusalem captured and the king of Israel in prison, the promise of a Messiah now was just impossible. His world had essentially come to an end. You know, the people of Jerusalem had been smug for years that their city was indestructible. And that raises a number of issues. For example, how permanent, really, are things that keep you and I smug? When we lose everything, does our crisis of faith cause us to move away from God and protest against Him? Although offered food from the king's table, Daniel and three of his friends refused to be totally absorbed and assimilated into something totally anti-God. I mean, a diet is one thing, but there's another intriguing aspect to this. The new names given to Daniel and his friends were part of a strategy to sever them from their past and to assume completely different identities. They were now no longer attached to God with their names, but to the deities of Babylon. But here we begin to see Daniel's resolve not to be assimilated. The so-called Babylonian names have all been changed by him. His own name, Daniel, means God is my judge. His new name was Belshazzar, which means Bel protect his life. Bel was a title like Lord given to Marduk, the chief god of Babylon. But Daniel twisted it to the non-Babylonian but similar sounding Belteshazzar. His friends did something similarly. Hananiah, which means God is gracious, became Shadraku, a follower of the moon god Aku. He changed it to Shadrach, reducing the god Aku to just the letter K. Mishael means who is like God, but he became Mushalem Marduk, who was like Marduk. But the god Marduk is also reduced to a single letter, K, ending up with Mishael. And Azariah, God is my helper, became Adi-Nabu, servant of Nebo, the god of wisdom. When this was changed, it ended up with Abednego. So, the focus of chapter 1 is that of identity. Who was Daniel and his three close friends when everything about them was changed? Who were they when separated from family and older relatives and when faced with all the temptations of aristocratic life? Humanly speaking, there was no point in these boys keeping their old identities, but they did. And the result was their being 10 times better than their peers who caved in and followed the crowd. This clearly demonstrates to us that only by being true to God can we achieve our true identity and our true potential.

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3: One in three women are going to experience some form of psychological or physical abuse at the hands of their partner throughout their lifetime. Even more frightening than that is that 14 women, 6 men, and 10 children are going to die as a result of an incident of domestic violence. And then there are our police force. They're called to 200 incidents of domestic violence a day. That's one every 7 minutes. And the most frightening of all, get this, the police estimate that only 18% of domestic violence incidents are actually reported.

0: you're one of those people that have the privilege of enjoying a marriage that is completely contented, completely fulfilled, free of any sort of violence or abuse, cherish it, relish it, and count your blessings, because many are not in that privileged position. There's an interesting example in scripture in the Bible that's just, it captures my imagination, because it's the idea that Jesus so loved his church that he laid down his life to spare her, to save her, to restore her. You know, it's like the picture of what love really is, the willingness to forget oneself in order to reach out to the other. And I think to myself, isn't that what marriage is supposed to be like? Isn't that, in fact, the epitome, the ideal for a healthy, happy, flourishing marriage? That's, in fact, what that scripture says. It asks husbands to love their wives in that kind of self-sacrificing way, which is totally countercultural when you think about it, because everything in our culture, in our society, is about the me generation, about how I can obtain greatest fulfillment and enjoyment and pleasure and the like. Our culture is that men are strong and men take and men do. And actually, scripture comes along and says, you want a marriage that works? You want a marriage that thrives? You want a marriage where people are happy, contented, and fulfilled? It's going to look different. It's going to be where a man is a man based on his willingness to lay down his life, to bless, to serve, to nurture, to protect, to save. What would our marriages look like if this was the estimate of manhood that we strove to attain to? How would our marriages and our homes be different? Because I'm thinking there'd be less abuse. I'm thinking there would be less selfishness. I'm thinking there would be greater contentment, fulfillment. I'm thinking our women, our wives, would feel protected and nurtured, that they may even begin to come into their own and to blossom. I'm thinking that marriages could be very different, that our families here in New Zealand would be profoundly, positively impacted by men who step forward and say, no more using my strength for me, but I'm going to use my strength to love, to lay down my life, to sacrifice for my wife, for my children, for my family. That's the picture of Jesus. That's what families are supposed to be just a small taste of experientially. What a different picture. So what about you today? What do you say? Are you willing to give this new picture a go in your family?
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1: Come on a journey to lost civilizations. 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
2: The strange writing on this clay brick is known as cuneiform. Now, this script was used for hundreds of years in ancient Mesopotamia.
1: Hear international presenter Gary Webster and travel with him to ancient Babylon and the island of Patmos to discover how ancient mysteries reveal the future.
3: We're going to begin this afternoon down here at Tyre, the Phoenician city-state. Any of you seen Tyre in Lebanon, right? You've been there. Probably not so many people going there right now these days at the moment. A little more tricky to get there, more dangerous, but a great place, the Phoenician city-state of Tyre. Now, Tyre, for many years, stretched along the shores of the Mediterranean Sea for about 30 kilometres along the shore. It was a massive seaport trading city. Carthage was a Phoenician colony of Tyre. Because the Phoenicians were great traders, they set up settlements in various parts around the Mediterranean. So we'll take you to Carthage in the program tomorrow afternoon. But so they had these settlements that they had around the various parts of the Mediterranean, North Africa and so on. But here was the great mother port, if we could put it that way, the great city-state of Tyre. Now, Tyre was the place where traders came from all over that part of the world in those times, and the ships of all the nations anchored in her harbour. And, of course, the merchants traded, and that's how Tyre made its money back in ancient times. Now, the biblical writers made some very specific predictions about Tyre. I'm going to show you the predictions from one writer, in fact, called Ezekiel. I talked about Ezekiel last evening as we were talking about that great prophecy last night. So let's notice what Ezekiel had to say about Tyre, which at this time was a great power in the area of Israel and Syria. Specific biblical predictions. Notice what it says. Behold, I am against you, O Tyre. This is God speaking through Ezekiel. And I will cause many nations to come up against you, as the sea causes its waves to come up. For thus, he says the Lord, behold, I will bring upon Tyre Nebuchadnezzar, mentions this man by name here, king of Babylon, king of kings from the north, because when the Babylonians attacked, they came from Iraq, they would come up the Euphrates and Tigris River, that very fertile area, up to the north Syria, and then they would come down to the areas of Palestine. So he came from the north as far as they were concerned. And he says, they shall destroy the walls of Tyre and break down her towers. I will also scrape her dust from her and make her a bare rock. They will plunder your, let's get it up here. They will plunder your wealth and loot your merchandise. They will break down your walls and demolish your fine houses and throw your stones and your timber and your rubble into the sea. And it shall be a place for spreading nets in the midst of the sea. Now, you will notice here some very specific predictions are made by Ezekiel around about 600 BC. Here are the predictions. Number one, that Nebuchadnezzar would attack Tyre. He also mentioned other nations would come up against Tyre, we just read. He mentioned the fact that Tyre would be like a flat rock. And then he predicted that the city of Tyre would be thrown into the sea, thrown into the ocean. And finally, it would be a place where the fishermen spread their nets on the site of Tyre itself. Now, let's have a look at how these predictions were fulfilled. Remember, these are made 600 BC. We know now that Nebuchadnezzar did attack the city of Tyre. He had destroyed the city of Jerusalem, as we talked about in an earlier program or two. He destroyed that in 586 BC. Then he went down to Tyre on the coast, and he besieged Tyre for 13 years. Finally, he was able to destroy the mainland city. But the people of Tyre, because they were sea traders and so on, they simply got in their little boats and they went off to an offshore island about a kilometre off the shore, and he couldn't get them because he'd come from Iraq. So they were safe. Got the mainland city, but didn't get the people or the loot. that was there. They took

onto that little offshore island. Well, about 200 years went by, and Alexander the Great came to Tyre to attack it because it had sided with the Persians, the Medes and the Persians, who he was trying to take over from their empires, we saw the other day in another prophecy from Daniel. When Alexander the Great came here, he attacked the mainland city, and again, he was able to destroy it after it had been built up years later. He was able to capture the mainland city, but again, the people of Tyre got in their boats and went offshore to that little island again, like their ancestors had done 200 years before. But Alexander the Great wasn't going to give up that easy. What he did was he told his men, right, we get all the rubble from the mainland city that we've destroyed and we dump it into the ocean and we're going to build a causeway out to that little island. And you can still see the columns, as you can see here, in the water today at the city of Tyre, or what's left of it. And so he built a causeway out to those people. In fact, to get as much rubble as he could, he scraped the place. He needed to get as much rubble because he was running out, and they scraped this place and left it like a flat rock, getting as much rubble and dumping it into the ocean. And you can see as time has gone on, the sands of time have washed up onto this little causeway and built like it's like a peninsula. When you see it from the air, it looks like an island at the end of a peninsula now. But it was once an island. Now, I want you to notice when you visit Tyre today, and as I've been there, I've been astounded to see these fishermen with their fishing nets. Today, Tyre is a fishing village and fishing nets are everywhere. You can see them in boats everywhere. You know, it's uncanny when you think about it. The biblical prophet Ezekiel made five specific predictions and they all came to pass exactly as he'd predicted. Now, why do we say that? Because of what we're about to see this afternoon. And the significance of Tyre in the story we're going to share. What we've seen now, again, shows us this book is historically accurate. What it predicts as well. Its prophecies are dependable. It's got a proven track record of fulfilled predictions. And then, in other words, we can trust what it has to say about other things. And that's what we're going to look at this afternoon, because we're going to see something this afternoon that's going to boggle our minds, I believe. You're going to understand why this program at many times has almost been wrecked. In fact, I believe we should actually do something that we haven't done yet because of the nature of this program and where we're going to see today. We should just, like Daniel the other day, remember when he got caught between a rock and a hard place? He said, God help. So we're going to do that right now before we go any further. Let's just bow together. Loving God and Father, we have an amazing prophecy this afternoon. And many times, as you know, this program has almost come unstuck because of equipment or whatever it is. We ask that you'll help us this afternoon so we can understand clearly where we are and what's going on in the world today. We thank you in Jesus' name. Amen. All right, so let's move on. Now, have you noticed the great blockbuster movies and books, you know, of all types, they all have common elements. Have you noticed that? You think about it. These are the common elements in some of the great movies, most of the great movies and the great books that we read. Number one, things were once very good, was going smoothly, sailing along nicely. When all of a sudden, what happens? Something terrible, something awful takes place. Now we notice that a great journey must be taken or a great fight must be fought. And then just at the right moment, what happens in the story? Here comes a hero right on time and he sets things right. Have you noticed that? And then what happens next? Well, life is found again. Or as we say to the kids, everybody lived what? Happily ever after. Have you noticed those common elements in story after story, film after film? How come that's the case? Well, the reason is because they all borrow from an original story. The story that we're going to look at this afternoon. It's the story of a great cosmic battle or a great cosmic conflict, in actual fact, between good and evil that has been raging for centuries. And John, in the Apocalypse, draws our attention to it. We're going to go back this afternoon, back before the beginning of life, back before the beginning of history, before the beginning of suffering in this world. That's where we're going this afternoon. Come with me to the island of Patmos. Anybody been to Patmos? Fascinating place to visit. In fact, we're taking a group there this year later on. The island of Patmos, in actual fact, is one of the most beautiful islands you can visit in the Aegean Sea today, as there are many lovely islands in that part of the world. Up on top of the hill, we have what we call the Monastery of St. John. The island of Patmos was a Roman penal colony back 2,000 years ago.
The Romans sort of exiled people to this place. John, according to tradition, they tried to kill John by putting him into a great pot of boiling oil, but he wouldn't burn, wouldn't cook. And so they got him out and they sent him to this place, the island of Patmos, as a prisoner, if you like, because of his preaching of the gospel. Now, somewhere on these shores on Patmos, we cannot be exactly sure that's the case. It was here that John was given some amazing insights into the future, some visions, some dreams, some prophecies that came, according to John, from the Lord Jesus Christ himself. Now, we can visit the place where they say he received these visions today, the cave of the apocalypse, because the book of Revelation, or the apocalypse in the Greek, is the word. And inside, they say, this cave, this is where John was given these amazing insights into the future. As I said, we can't be sure whether this is the place or not. But it was somewhere on the island of Patmos that John was given this incredible vision that we're going to see today. In the book of Revelation, in the 12th chapter, we see something incredible. In the 12th and the 13th and the 14th chapters, the heart of Revelation, we encounter three beasts. And we're going to understand these as we move on through our series, because that's why they're here, for us to understand. They take us right on into the time we're living today. There's a dragon that comes up in the Revelation. Then comes a beast from the sea. And finally, a beast arises up out of the land. These three powers in the book of Revelation are very active in the end times. Now, what about the dragon today? That's the one we want to understand today. What's this red dragon that John sees in the 12th chapter of the book of Revelation? Notice what he says. So that great dragon was cast out, that serpent of old called the devil and Satan, who deceives the whole world. He was cast to the earth, and his angels, he says, were cast out with him. Now, I can almost hear somebody here this afternoon saying, now, give me a break. Are you serious, Gary, that an intelligent person like you would believe in a devil? Are you sure you're really going to go there? Let me say something this afternoon. I surely do, for some very good reasons. Number one, we have some good evidence, first of all, from Jesus the Christ. He believed in this being, and we saw last evening he was sure a real person. We traced an incredible prophecy from Daniel, but not only that, we have some interesting evidence that comes from archaeology as well, that this idea of a dragon devil. So let's notice the evidence this evening. Remember, in our first program, we came here to the Ishtar Gates in the Pergamon Museum in Berlin. You will notice there are composite creatures depicted on these Ishtar Gates. One of them is a dragon. You notice it down the bottom here. Let's get a closer up look of this dragon. Now, the dragon for the Babylonians was a symbol of evil. For these people in ancient times, the idea of a dragon, a symbol of evil. Not only that, we can go to Persepolis here, the great city of the Medo-Persians, their capital. And if you come here to Persepolis, you will see a relief of Ahriman, or Darius, I should say, fighting Ahriman the dragon here. And who's Ahriman the dragon for the Medo-Persians? He also was a symbol of evil. So the idea of a dragon in the ancient world, in ancient biblical times, was certainly the idea of something to do with evil. Now, who is this? By the way, the devil himself would like us to believe that he doesn't exist. There was a Chinese village on one occasion who, every harvest time, the bandits would come down and take their crop. And the people got sick of this bandit, so they decided to form a vigilante group in their village. And so they formed this vigilante group, and every time the bandit came, they were ready for him and drove him off. And so eventually he'd stop coming. Well, one day an old man from the village was walking through the forest, and lo and behold, out of the bushes jumps the bandit, the leader of the bandits. And he said, listen, old man, do you want some money? He said, I sure do. He said, I'll tell you what, I'll give you some money if you go back to the village and you tell them that the bandit's dead. He's no longer here. He's kaput. So the old man wanted the money. He went back to the village and he said, listen, folks, we don't need to worry anymore. The bandit's dead. So they disbanded their vigilante group, and guess who showed up next harvest? Well, of course, the bandit did with his other friends. And that's about it with this being here. Let me tell you, as we're going to see this evening, he would love us to think that he doesn't exist, because then he's got one up on us.
And we'll see how clear that is this evening, this afternoon. Who is this dragon devil that we encounter here? Where did he come from? Well, let's go back to John in the Revelation, in the Apocalypse. John says, "And war broke out in heaven. Michael and his angels fought with the dragon, and the dragon and his angels fought." Now, of all places for war to break out, we would have to say that heaven would be the last place we'd expect such a war to break out. But what I like about this book, as we've seen, is it tells it for as it's real. It doesn't cook ideas up, because who'd want to think a war broke out there? But God tells us through his prophets exactly what happened. And it broke out in this place, of all places. Now, you, of course, have seen, no doubt, the films of George Lucas. They're famous today, aren't they? Star Wars, and what else have we got? The Return of the Jedi, and The Empire Strikes Back, and on it goes, doesn't it? Well, these, of course, are fictitious Star Wars. I want to bring you this afternoon to the real Star Wars, a Star Wars among the stars, as we're going to see, the original one, where everything else draws from this story. Now, there are two pictures or portraits of this being in these ancient biblical manuscripts. Number one comes from Ezekiel, and that's why I began there this afternoon, because we need to understand what Ezekiel wrote was spot on. He wrote correctly about the fall of Tyre. He predicted the fall of Tyre, and we see today, even now, the fishermen spread their nets there. Now, he also spoke about this being, but he used this being, this being was working through a front. The devil doesn't come with a pitchfork and two horns and a pointy tail, like sometimes he's portrayed. He always uses powers on earth and so on. People as well. So in this case, the front for the devil is the king of Tyre. And he talks. We can see who's behind the king of Tyre, who's working through this power at this time. So let's go to Ezekiel's portrait from his own book. He talks about this being. "You were the seal of perfection," he says, "full of wisdom and perfect in beauty. You were in Eden, the garden of God. The workmanship of your timbrels and your pipes was prepared for you on the day you were created. You were the anointed cherub who covers. I established you. You were on the holy mountain of God and walked back and forth in the midst of the fiery stones." You can see this is more than the king of Tyre. Notice the three things about this devil or dragon. Who is this dragon who warred against God? Number one, he was once in the Garden of Eden at a point in time. Number two, says Ezekiel, this being was created by God. He's a created being. And thirdly, he was once the anointed cherub. A cherub is a type of an angel in the Bible. So he was the anointed cherub. He was the covering cherub, it said. In other words, he was the guardian angel. Now, notice what Ezekiel says. "You were perfect in all your ways from the day you were created till sin was found in you." This being was made perfect, but then sin was found in him. Well, what sin are we talking about here? This being who was perfect, what was this sin that was found in him? We are left with no question when Ezekiel says these words. "Your heart was lifted up because of your beauty. You corrupted your wisdom for the sake of your splendor." In other words, what? Pride. Pride was the problem of this being. Pride came into focus right here. His heart was lifted up because of his beauty. Pride or self-centeredness was the origin of this being's downfall. Now, the second picture or second portrait is from Isaiah the prophet. Now, you remember, as we said the other evening, Isaiah, two books, almost complete scrolls of the book of Isaiah, were found among the Dead Sea Scrolls. And Isaiah had incredible things to say that we know are absolutely accurate today. His description of what happened with the Assyrians and so on, the fall of the capture of Jerusalem by Sennacherib, we can see it in the British Museum today. Piece after piece of what the Bible said we have. He was a great writer, Isaiah, and this is what he had to say about this being. Notice as he continues the theme that Ezekiel came 100 years after Isaiah, but notice what Isaiah said. Isaiah said, "How are you fallen from heaven, O Lucifer, son of the morning? How you are cut down to the ground," he said. Now you'll notice the name of this being at one point in time was Lucifer. You've heard of Lucifer, haven't you? I remember when I was a kid, my brother and I, we had to light
the bath heater. Now, you don't even know what a bath heater is, many of you young people, but once upon a time, you didn't have hot water. You had to light a fire, heat the water up, and then it would come through the house and so on. So my brother and I had to light the fire. But we used to cheat. We used to go down to the shop and buy these little squares soaked with kerosene, and they were called what? Some of you might have had these yourself. Little Lucifers. Because the idea, this is the guy that stacks the fire, you know? So Lucifer, but the name means day star. It's not a bad name. This is when he was a perfect being, day star. Now, notice what Isaiah has to say about this being. You have said in your heart, your mind, I will ascend into heaven. I will exalt my throne above the stars of God. I will also sit on the mount of the congregation on the farthest sides of the north. I will ascend above the heights of the clouds. I will be like the Most High. This guy's got a problem, hasn't he? What's his problem? He's got an eye disease, hasn't he? I. And let me tell you, my friends, this is really where all problems begin. Somebody puts themselves above where they should be. And this is how it happened with this being. I. Do you notice something interesting? The middle letter of pride is I. The middle letter of Lucifer is I. The middle letter of a very small word is I, sin. And this is at the heart of all problems. I. Somebody wants to be where they shouldn't be. The desire to take God's place, to be in control where God should be in control. This is where this problem began way back there in this great cosmic battle we're talking about. The love of power instead of the power of love. That's what this being wanted, Lucifer. Now, Lucifer began a campaign to discredit the character of God. That's what happens, isn't it? If people want to climb to the top today, oftentimes the way they climb to the top is they criticize or gossip about someone to pull them down so they can get on top. Well, this is not new. This idea has been around for centuries, and it came from this being here who began the first one. He began to whisper things that were not true about the God of the universe in order to pull himself up above, he hoped. Now, there are two activities that Satan lives for that this book mentions, and it's Jesus the Christ who mentioned these. He said he lives for two things. Number one, he lives for deception. Jesus called him a liar. And the second thing he lives for is destruction. He deceives to destroy. That's the way Jesus the Christ put it. He's a liar and a murderer. He is out to deceive us, to destroy us. Many people don't realize this, but this is the facts of life. This is as real as the air we breathe today, that this being is seeking to deceive in order to destroy, said Jesus. So war broke out in heaven after this discrediting of God's character and so on, as this being, a war breaks out in heaven. Lucifer became Satan. God did not create a devil. Not at all. He created a perfect being who became a devil. Does a woman give birth to a drunkard? No, she doesn't. She gives birth to a beautiful baby who by his or her choices becomes a drunkard. And here it's the same here. God did not make a devil. He made a perfect being who by his choices became what we call Satan. And one third of the angels joined sides with Satan in his rebellion against God. And the Bible says they were cast out of heaven. Notice what John says in the book of Revelation. Another sign appeared in heaven. Behold, a great red fiery dragon, having seven heads and 10 horns and 7 diadems on his heads. John goes on to say his tail drew a third of the stars of heaven and threw them to the earth. Who are these stars? We're in no question as to who the stars are as we notice what John says. So the great dragon was cast out, that serpent of old called the devil and Satan, who deceives the whole world, and he was cast to the earth, and his angels, he said his angels were cast out with him. The stars in John's writings represent angels. You will notice that if some of you have looked at the Revelation a little bit in the first three chapters. It says there's an angel to each church. They're represented by the stars that are in the hands of Jesus. Each star represents an angel. Angels
are represented by stars. And this being, with his tail like a great crocodile, swooped a third of the angels. A star wars among the stars, among the angels, in other words. This exalted angel became a fallen angel, or what we would call a spirit being. An evil spirit is the way the Bible uses the term in the scriptures. Now, here's a question that I think that many of us would like an answer for. Why didn't God destroy Satan immediately? We wouldn't have many of the problems we have today. We wouldn't have any of the problems. Why didn't he just zap this guy? Zoop, sayonara, he's gone. Well, let me tell you, there's a good reason. God is a little more clever than we are. In fact, a lot more clever than we are. Let's illustrate it this way. Here is President Obama. Now, just imagine that President Obama is accused by his advisors in the White House of embezzling U.S. funds and putting it in his own bank account. Now, Obama knows he's not guilty. He didn't do this thing, but he's accused of it. Would President Obama be doing the right thing if he brought in the special police and said, now listen here, I've got a job for you to do. Those guys who accused me of embezzling funds, I just want you to dismiss them. Just get rid of them. Would this indicate that he's innocent or guilty? No, people would say, the guy's dead guilty. I mean, look what he just did to those who accused him, you see. No, you have to let some things happen so that the true colors of this thing are clearly seen. You see, God does not want beings to worship him and serve him out of fear, but out of love. You imagine, if after this somebody did something wrong, people would say, watch out, don't cross God or you're dead meat. He'll just zap you. Now, God doesn't want service out of fear. He wants us to respond to him in a loving way, like any relationship, on a love basis, not a fear basis. And so God allowed things to this being, I should say, to show his true hand. God wants us to relate out of love and not out of fear. Jesus told a story which illustrates this principle. He said, one day there was a farmer who sowed some wheat in his paddock. And a couple of nights later, the servants of the farmer came running into him and said, sir, there's weeds growing up among the wheat. And they said, somebody must have come in overnight and planted weeds among our wheat that we planted. Do you want us to go out and pull up the weeds? He said, no, don't do that. Don't do that. That's too risky. Because if you pull up the weeds, you'll pull up the wheat, the young wheat with it. Now let them both grow till the harvest. And then when the harvest time comes, we'll be able to clearly see what's wheat, what's weeds. And we'll pull out the weeds and we'll get rid of those. And then the wheat will be there. So don't do that. And Jesus used this same principle that Jesus talked about. This is the way God handled this problem and had to handle this problem so that people could see, as time went on, the true colors of this being, where his rebellion would end, where it was going to head down the track. So the devil, Satan, is cast out of heaven after this battle, this war in heaven, down to this earth, which is the most recent creation of God. The Bible tells us very clearly that Jesus Christ created all things. Everything in the universe, it says, was created by Jesus the Christ. And so this devil is thrown down to this world now, the most recent creation of his universe. Now, let me talk about a snake now. Into this garden one day, the home of our first parents, according to the Bible, Adam and Eve, there comes a snake. The snake was there, but he became a medium or a channel for this dragon devil. Now, I want you to notice what the Bible says. This is why John calls him a serpent or a snake, because of where we've seen him before. The great dragon, that serpent or snake of old, called the devil and Satan. You see, back in the Garden of Eden, we sometimes read these stories and we think, what a fairy tale. Now, hang on, just before we go down that track, let's think about what's going on. We need to see clearly here. There's a snake. The Bible says the devil worked through the snake to trick our first parents, as we'll see. Now, the snake in the ancient world was a symbol of some interesting things. It was a symbol, first of all, of superior deceptive wisdom in different places. It was also a symbol of evil and disobedience in the ancient world. For example, we can come here to Egypt and we notice a couple of the snake gods. One of them was called Tithrambo. He was the god of revenge and of punishment in Egypt.
Then there was another god called Typhon. He was the author of all moral and physical evil, the snake god Typhon. If we go to the Egyptian hieroglyph writings, you will notice just up here, here's the snake up here. He's a symbol. He represents subtlety. He represents cunning, lust, and sensual pleasure. Not the sort of good things. This is the idea of the snake in ancient Egypt in some respects. Now, the snake in the biblical story, he becomes a medium or a channel for Satan to work through, this being, this snake, I should say. He becomes a channel for this being. Now, before we go any further, let's just talk about love. If you have true love, you must give it the right not only to say yes to you, but the right to say no to you. If you don't have the opportunity to say yes or no, you don't really have love. You are forcing yourself on somebody. You are like someone who manipulates them. No, humans were made with freedom of choice. They could say yes to God or they could say no to God. Just like this being called Lucifer. He could have said yes, but he chose to say no to God and go his own way. True love gives you the opportunity to say no, and that's the way God operates. He gives us the freedom of choice. We are not puppets. We're not robots. He didn't make us that way. He wanted us to have the freedom of choice. And so this is how he offered man the opportunity to use his choice way back at the beginning of history. The Lord God commanded the man, saying, "Of every tree of the garden you may freely eat, but of the tree of the knowledge of good and of evil you shall not eat. For in the day you eat thereof, you shall surely die." Now, you will notice what's going on here. This tree that's placed in the garden becomes sort of like a polling booth. God made many trees, and Adam and Eve could eat of all the trees except one. Just one, not this one. It was a polling booth. You see, they could say yes to God or no to God. It was their opportunity to exercise their freedom of choice. "Vote for me," God was saying, "by not eating of this tree, and you'll have life. You'll continue to live." But Adam and Eve, you need to know something. If you vote for Satan, you'll eat of that tree. But let me tell you, the consequences will be death. Why? Because God wanted to get even? No. But because if you withdraw from God, it's like withdrawing from the life support system. In God, the Bible says, is life. That's where it came from. So to not stay with God is to unplug from the life support system. So there were consequences to that, and he warned our parents, if you go that way, you can do it if you want, but you need to know there are consequences to that choice, and it is death. So vote for me and have life. Now, so one day, Eve, our mother, great-grandmother, so to speak, she turns up to the polling booth, the tree in the garden, and she's met there by this snake, who's a front for the dragon, who wants to deceive them. Notice what happens. "Now the serpent was more cunning than any beast of the field which the Lord God had made. And he said to the woman, has God indeed said, you shall not eat of every tree of the garden? Then the serpent said to the woman, you will not surely die. For God knows that in the day that you eat thereof," he said, "the day you eat thereof, your eyes will be open and you will be like God, knowing good and evil." Now, we've heard this before, haven't we? This idea of, "I will make myself like the Most High." This came from Lucifer way back, where he said, "I will do this and I will do that." And finally he ended, "I will be like the Most High himself." Now he says to Eve, "You be like God. You be like God. You will know good from evil if you take this fruit." He's offering her this idea. Now, I want you to notice there is a two-pronged attack against the character of God right here. God had said to Adam and Eve, "Don't touch that fruit, because if you eat of it, you will die." Now this being comes along using a snake, talking through a snake, and says, "Eve, you won't die." He's got a two-pronged attack on the character of God. And here it is. Number one, God doesn't really love you or care about you, Eve, because if he really did, he would not hold anything back from you. He really doesn't want you to take this fruit, because if you do it, you'll be like him. You see what's going on here? He doesn't really love you. He doesn't really care about you. He cares about himself, not you.
So this is an attack on the character of God. But secondly, it's a second attack on the second part of God's character, I should say, and that is God isn't a just God. It doesn't matter if you eat that fruit, you won't die. God's not going to do anything about it. Don't worry about it. His laws are not that critical. Doesn't matter if you disobey, you won't die. God is not a just God. By the way, these are the two things that make up love when you think about it. The two things that make up God's character, his love and his justice. You do way without one, and what sort of a God do you end up with? It's terrible to think about. But these are the two things about his character, and this is the double attack that this being made on his character. He doesn't love us, and he's not a just God. So when the woman saw that the tree was good for food, that it was pleasant to the eyes and a tree desirable to make one wise, does it make one wise? How often do you see a talking snake? You can imagine this snake wrapped around a branch of the tree, munching on a piece of fruit, and he's talking. You can imagine what Eve thought. Wow, this is powerful fruit. I mean, look what it's done to this being. He can now talk. So she saw it was one to make one wise. She took of its fruit and she ate it. She also gave some to her husband with her, and he ate, the Bible says. Now, I want you to notice what happens next in the story. This is the story of how problems came into our world, how sin started. A small word, but big consequences. Immediately, Adam and Eve took the fruit, because she offered some to her husband, and he just bowled in and took the thing. But the first thing that happened was this. They hid from God. The Bible tells us next. They hid in the bushes. They didn't want to be near God. And isn't that the case of today? Many people are running from God. God's the last one they want to be in encounter with in life. That's what happens in our world today. Multitudes, thousands, millions of people want nothing to do with God because it came from way back here. Yet at one stage, man had been in great friendship with God. They hid from God in the bushes, it goes on to tell us. And the second thing that happened when God finally talked to them, they played the blame game. Adam blamed his wife, and their marriage relationship was strained. And isn't that what happens in the world today? When something goes wrong, we start to blame other people for our mistakes. And that's exactly what happened. Relationships are strained. Relationships, firstly, this way with their God, they hid from him, and then on the human level, relationships were strained in a terrible way. And so entered into our world from this point these terrible things, disharmony. Also came disease. Things began to die. Depression. And of course, the terrible thing of divorce and destruction and death. These things came into our world at this time. What a tragedy, tragic picture of our world today. These things have come from this being called the devil or Satan. This is their origins. They're the acts of Satan. He's the one who brought all this stuff into this world. If you go and read the story of Job, maybe this afternoon when you go home, just read the first two chapters and you'll see Job has a bunch of problems. His kids are killed and he loses his livestock. A whole heap of things happen to Job, and it's very clear the one thing the Bible says they came from was this being called the Satan or the dragon. Now I want you to think about what happens in our world today. We blame all these things onto God. For example, cyclones and earthquakes, they're called in the insurance policies acts of God, right? As a world, we believe this idea that these things are from God almost. That's the way we write it into our policy. We blame God for these things. When there's a terrible cyclone or earthquake, or there's children dying of hunger, we say, why God? Why did you do this, God? Why did you allow this, God? As if it's all God's fault. And yet it's all the fault of this being. But the world, in general, often blames God for these things. Now, here's the question. How can a loving God reach a world that believes the lies of this being called Satan? How can God reach a world that falls for all these lies of this being? Well, let's go back to the story. When Adam and Eve have done this thing, and now the world is going downhill, God comes along, the Bible says, in the cool of the day, at the best part of the day, and he calls for Adam and Eve. He calls out, Adam, where are you? I long for you. You know, God is a being who longs for a relationship with you and I, his children, earthly children. He longs for that. He cares about us. He made us. He's like any parent. Any parent who
has their children, they like to be with their kids. The same with the God of heaven. Adam, where are you? He called out. And when they caught up with these and they came out of the bushes from where they were hiding, he had a little chat with them, talking about what was going to happen and so on. But he made a promise to these two parents of ours. Notice it's right in the beginning of the Bible. Must have brought some hope to them at that time. I will put enmity, antagonism between you, that means the snake, but behind the snake, the devil he's talking to, and the woman. And between your seed, your offspring, and her offspring, her seed. And it's a capital seed with a singular. He, the seed of the woman, a special child, in other words, shall bruise your head. Now, you and I know, living in a country where we've got the most poisonous snakes in the world, you take out a snake's head, he's dead meat, right? So this being is going to come along, this offspring of the woman, this offspring of humanity is going to come one day and crush the head of the snake, meaning the devil will be shattered, the one behind the snake. But you shall bruise his heel. As he crushes the snake's head, he himself will be wounded in this great fight. Now we go to the book of Revelation, and John gives us an amazing picture now. Notice what John says, and we can put it all together here as we move on. Now a great sign appeared in heaven, a woman clothed with the sun and the moon under her feet, and on her head a garland of 12 stars. Then the Bible says, being with child, she cried out in labor and in pain to give birth. So here's the pregnant woman, and she's wanting to give birth to a child. Notice what happens. The dragon stood before the woman, the devil, who was ready to give birth. Why? To devour, he says, her child as soon as it was born. So you can almost picture this great picture of a dragon standing in front of this pregnant woman so that when she gives birth, man, he's going to take that child out. She bore a male child who was to rule all nations with a rod of iron, and her child was caught up to God and to his throne, says John in the Apocalypse. What John is portraying for us here in these few cryptic verses is really the story of Christmas that comes to us every year. A child came from the woman, and that child was going to be the deliverer of the human race. That's the picture John has in his Apocalypse, right in the center point. In fact, Isaiah predicted this 700 years before that. 2,700 years ago, Isaiah said, "For unto us," that means unto human beings, "unto us a child is born, unto us a son is given, and the government, the rulership, will be on his shoulders, and his name will be called Wonderful Counselor." Notice what else he calls him. What? The Mighty God, the Everlasting Father, the Prince of Peace. Isaiah could see way down in time that this child to be born of humanity would actually be God in human flesh. He's given to the human race. God with us, we say. John put it this way when he came along, one of the followers of Jesus, "For God so loved the world that he gave his only begotten Son." God has given him to the human race. What an amazing gift when you think about it. And so finally, after 2,000 years of history, from the 2,000 years from the time of Adam and Eve, our first parents, when we got into this mess, 2,000 years later, he finally came. He was baptized here in the Jordan River. And then in his life, he fed the hungry. He came and he healed the sick, people who were cripples and so on. Jesus touched lepers. You think about it. Lepers in the ancient times were regarded as untouchable people. People thought if you get near a leper, you'll get leprosy. But Jesus, as you read the story, he puts his arms around these lepers and touches them. He says, "I care about you. I love you," even though no one else does. This Jesus befriended outcasts, people that nobody else cared about. Jesus cared about them. This Jesus comforted the grieving people. A mother was coming out of a village one day in the city of Nain. She's leaving. She's got her only support. He's now in a coffin, so to speak. That's all she's got to support her. Her husband's dead, and now her boy's dead. And as she's leaving the city gate, Jesus is coming in the city gate, and he stops the funeral procession, and he touches the coffin. And he says, "What? Don't weep." And then he raises this boy to life. I tell you what, that must have been a tremendous day. The funeral stopped right there on the way out of that city. Comforted the grieving. Jesus cast out demons. We have stories in the amazing stories of how demons possessed people in those times. They lived in the cemetery. They wore no clothes. They were violent, fearful. But Jesus came by and he changed their life. You know, we don't have any appreciation for this much in our country. We don't see it. But you go with me to the Pacific Islands where I've lived and I've worked among the people in the Pacific Islands, and you see this stuff often.
this sort of thing. We don't really realize it back here, but it's very real. Jesus cast out the demons. He was had the power to do that. Jesus the Christ not only cast out demons, but he raised the dead to life. What an amazing thing that must have been to see somebody who'd been dead for 4 days now walking again. You see, he came to seek that which was lost and to fix what was broken in this planet. Now, how do we explain all this? How do we explain a man who lives like this on this planet 2,000 years ago? There's only one way to explain this, and that is in the word Emmanuel, which means God is with us, was with us on earth at this point in time. You know, the Bible puts it this way. Paul is a friend of Jesus the Christ. Paul at first killed Christians. He couldn't stand Christ and he couldn't stand his followers, and he killed them. Then one day on their road to Damascus, Paul was dramatically changed in an instant. And he became a great friend of Jesus, and he wrote these words. He said, "In the beginning was the Word, and the Word was with God, and the Word was God." My apologies, this is John, not Paul. We'll come to Paul later on. "All things were made through him," that's through Jesus, "and without him nothing was made that was made." Now, we may find this hard to believe, my friend, but that's why we began last weekend saying this book can be trusted. We've seen that it's historically accurate, its prophecies are reliable, therefore we can trust statements like this, you see. And it says, "The Word became flesh and dwelt among us." He became a human being, in other words. The Creator became a creature on this planet. That's an amazing thought. The God who created everything became a human being. I was in Tonga running these same programs a few years ago, and at that time, the King of Tonga had just been crowned king. King George it was. He's now passed away. But everybody in that country was amazed. You've got to appreciate this is the Tongan royal kingdom, where you have kings and you have nobles and you have us commoners, right? That's the way it is in society there. And when the king was crowned king there in Tonga, the first thing he did was go into a home of a commoner and visit this little girl here who was dying of leukemia. And all the people of Tonga were amazed that their great king would do such a thing as to go into the house of a commoner. Now, what King George did was truly amazing, was wonderfully gracious. But let me tell you, it pales into insignificance compared to what's happened when the God of this world became one of us. He didn't just come to visit us commoners, he became a commoner. What an amazing God this is that is running this universe. The God himself became a commoner. Now, these are the acts of Satan, as we've seen. Disease and destruction and divorce and death and depression and discouragement, they're his acts. But these are the acts of God that the Bible depicts. This is what God is like, not like the devil portrays him. In fact, Isaiah predicted this about Jesus the Christ. He said, "He is despised and rejected of men." And isn't that true, my friend, today? Many people want nothing to do with God and certainly nothing to do with Jesus. He's just a swear word for many people. "He's despised and rejected of men, a man of sorrows and acquainted with grief. Surely he has borne our griefs and he's carried our sorrows. Yet," he says, we esteemed him stricken, smitten of God and afflicted." That's how he was treated when he was here on this planet. Nobody really wanted to have that much to do with him. And when Jesus the Christ came 2,000 years ago, this is what he came for. He came so that love could break Satan's possessive grip on our planet. He came so that he could end human suffering. He doesn't want human suffering. It's caused by the devil, and he wants to end it. And this is one of the reasons he came in 2,000 years ago. God came to give us a forever hope as human beings. Now you say, how did he do this? Well, let me show you how he did this. It goes back to the great Star Wars battle. Now, I know in the George Lucas films, when the Empire strikes back, it's the baddies who strike at the goodies, right? You've seen the film. But let me tell you, in the real Star Wars, it's God's Empire that strikes back at Satan. And where did it happen? It happened here at all places of what we call Calvary or Golgotha. This is where the Star Wars battle was actually really won. I want you to notice what it says in the book of Hebrews. Paul is writing, he says these words, "Inasmuch then as the children," that's you and I, human beings, "we are partakers of flesh and blood." We have blood in our veins. "He himself," that's talking about Jesus the Christ, "God himself, likewise shared in the same.
that through death. Why did Jesus Christ come? One of the main reasons was so that he could die. He took flesh and blood. Through death, he might destroy. Notice what he might destroy. He might destroy him who had the power of death. That is the devil. And release those who through fear of death were all their lifetime subject to bondage. Let me tell you, my friends, we fear death as a race. Our pulse is the funeral march to the tomb. Oh, we may not fear death right now, but come to the edge of death, and I want to tell you, most of us will fear it then. That's the case. I've seen it. We fear death. But here is a power that defeats the one who brings fear to us, and this is Jesus Christ. Through death were all their lifetime subject to bondage. You see, the devil was defeated at the cross. How was he defeated at the cross? Let me show you. Here's how. You remember he made a two-pronged attack at God and his character in that garden home of our first parents. What were the two-pronged attack? Number one, God doesn't love us. Number two, he's not a just God. It doesn't matter about his laws. It don't matter. God's not going to do anything about it. At the cross of Calvary, both of those charges are refuted by what took place. You see, first of all, at the cross, we see the justice of God. How do we see the justice of God? Well, you will notice what it says in Romans. Paul writes, Christ Jesus, whom God set forth by his blood, meaning his death, to demonstrate, to show people at the present time his righteousness, which is a word for justice, so that he might be just. At the cross, God's justice was seen. Remember what God said to our first parents in the Garden of Eden when he put him in their home? Of the tree of the knowledge of good and evil, he said, you shall eat. Shall not eat, I should say. For in the day that you eat, you will what? You will die. Disobedience to God has a consequence. It's called death. In fact, Paul put it in a very succinctly few words. He said, the wages or the results or the consequences of sin doing wrong is death. That's a nice, neat summary of what he said to Adam and Eve. Sin brings death. Now, the Bible tells us concerning Jesus Christ, Paul is writing again. He says, he, that is God, made him, that is Jesus, who knew no sin, to be sin for us. In other words, he took our sins upon him. That's why the Bible says again and again, Christ died for our sins. I don't care who you are. You might be the worst person on the planet, but there's no question, according to the Bible, that he took everybody's sins on himself. So that's why he died, because the wages of sin is death, because it was our sin that he took. That's why he died. But not only that, the love of God was seen at the cross. It was demonstrated that the devil was wrong on the idea of God's love. The Bible says God demonstrates his love toward us in that while we were still sinners, Christ died for us. Very clearly, he makes that point here. I'm so glad about that. You and I should have died in that sense of eternal death, but Jesus died. The Bible says God so loved the world that he gave, meaning he sacrificed his only begotten Son. You see, the love of God is enormously high. He came down out of heaven, became a human being to die in the place of every human being. God's love is not only high, it's incredibly deep. The Bible says these words, we read them a moment ago, he died for the world. That means sinful, rebellious people. Notice what Paul said. God demonstrated his

Those God could have said, oh, forget about one planet. Who cares? I've got bazillions of them. But he didn't. There are 7 billion people today on this planet. And there's been countless billions down through time. But what John is telling us here, that even if one person had messed up, Jesus the Christ would still have come down from heaven to die for one miserable person. That's incredible love. The devil was wrong, you see. He was absolutely wrong about God not being a loving God and a just God. I remember this story that I read recently of a guy who ran or was operating one of these drawbridges where a trains used to come across the drawbridge. And on one occasion, he used to have to push an electronic button and the drawbridge would go down. He knew the train was coming, so he pushed the button and the drawbridge came down, but it didn't lock into place. And there was a way to get around that. He would have to go outside his little booth where he operated from, and there was a lever. Manually, you could hold the lever down, but you'd have to stand on the lever, stay on the lever and keep holding it so that it wouldn't fault and the train derail and go into the water. So he did this. He went to the lever, pushed the lever down, and held onto it. But just at that point, he looked down on the tracks, and there was his little boy playing on the tracks and calling out, Daddy, Daddy, Daddy. So the father left the lever, started going down the steps to get his little boy, but then he realized he's not going to have time to get back because the train was coming pretty quickly. So he didn't know what to do. What should he do? Get his boy? But if he got his boy, he wouldn't be out. These people would die. So in a split second, he made the decision that he didn't want to make. He raced back, pushed down the lever, held it down as that train came rushing by, and of course it killed his little boy on the tracks. All the people on the train as they went by, they were happy faces, smiling. They didn't have a clue what had just taken place. As this father gave the life of his son for the passengers on that train who could have all been killed. I think it illustrates in just a small way the tremendous heart of God's, his love for each of us. God is just and God is love. And that's why, my friends, today, that hope is sure, because that's the sort of God who's running this universe. Hope is tremendously sure today. I was traveling in the United States of America a number of times, and on one occasion I wanted to go to the Battlefield of Gettysburg, because there in 1863, an horrific battle took place in the Civil War, fought for two reasons: to preserve the Union of the United States, and secondly, to free the slaves. That was Abraham Lincoln's great objective, to preserve the Union and to free the slaves. And for three bloody days, this fight went on. At the end of 3 days, there were some 55,000 casualties on that battlefield, which you can walk over today and hear those different stories. But when that fight was over, on the final day, as the sun began to sink in the west and darkness came on, all you could see and hear, you could see mounds of wrecked human bodies, dismembered bodies, no legs, no arms, severed limbs, moaning, groaning men all over the battlefield. It was a horrific sight. But if we could have been there on that battlefield that last night as the battle was over, we would have seen a farmer from two or three hills beyond running around with a lantern. He knew that his boy had been in that fight during those 3 days, and now that the battle was over, he went looking for him. And he went from one pile of moaning, groaning men crying out, John Hartman, your father calls you. John Hartman, your father calls you. And this went on for some time till finally he found his son on the battlefield. The son called out, Father, I'm over here. And he came running over, saw his boy wounded on the field, lifted him up and took him back to his home to do some recuperation for him. You know, when I think about that, I think about our world today. It's in a battle, and many people don't even realize this battle is going on. And there's a home that God is wanting us all to be part of. We've talked about it the last couple of programs. That rock that smites the image on the feet, that represents the kingdom of God, when he'll set up a kingdom where there's no more pain, no more death, no more sorrow, no more war, where it's going to be forever peace and forever hope. That home God is wanting us to be part of. And this story that we've seen tonight, today, tells us that just like God has been cried out to Adam 6,000 years ago now, Adam, where are you? He's been crying out down through the ages of time for all the Adams and the Eves. He wants us to be part of his forever kingdom. I trust today that as we've gone through this amazing prophecy, because this is the center point of Revelation,
You will not understand the book of Revelation, but that you have that in view. Because what John is going to talk about now is the final crisis, and we're going to go through what he has to say. We're going to track it down through time, and we're going to track it down right onto our own day. We're going to see

0: from current events, from history, where we are today. But this is what's at the center of this whole thing. There's a cosmic battle between good and evil, and it's so that you and I can have eternity. That's what God's in this thing for. I think we should thank God for portraying the real picture to each one of us so that we understand what is really going on behind the scenes in the world today. In our second session, we're going to be talking about the journey to eternity. We're going to take an idea of how the ancient Egyptians saw life after death. We'll be going to the book of Revelation again to an amazing prophecy.
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9: The Bible, the New Testament, throws out plenty of great promises, doesn't it? Ask and you will receive. Nothing is impossible with God. And yet there are those who've walked away from God because they feel that He just didn't come through, just didn't answer. Well, today, you're going to meet someone who just had to find a way to make prayer really work. And he did this because of close friends who were frustrated by their unanswered prayers. Author and speaker Stephen Mosley did lengthy research into New Testament teaching, into what Christians have discovered about prayer through the centuries. And he believes he's discovered clear and definite ways to make prayer much more answerable. You're going to be very happy to have met him.
10: It has stood the test of time. God's book, the Bible, still the greatest book ever written, and the only sure and true way to peace and understanding in today's complex world. It Is Written with Gary Kent, changing lives around the world.
9: Welcome to It Is Written, Steve. It's a pleasure to have you on our program today. You've authored 13 books over the years. Why did you focus on this theme, if only God would answer?
11: It really began in a study group. A friend was there struggling because his son, who was 7 or 8, was still wetting the bed and trying to get over this. And they're Christians, and so he wanted to make this a prayer thing. You know, let's pray to God, and God will solve this problem. But they kept praying and kept wetting the bed. And he was so frustrated because surely God would answer this for my boy and show him that you can answer. And this wasn't just someone who, you know, he prays when he's desperate. No, he was a genuine Christian, devotional life. And that really started me thinking, wow, it struck me when friends were frustrated in prayer. You know, sometimes it's like God helps you find your watch when you lose it, but you've been praying for 5 years desperately for this big thing and you're running into a brick wall. I really wanted to find answers for those people.
9: Now, you start with the idea of step by step. What's that all about?
11: What I began to see is that it's typical when you have a big thing you're praying for to only look at the end solution. Here's your problem, here's a crisis perhaps, or an obstacle, and people only tend to focus down the road at the complete solution, and that's what they focus on. One of the things that stood out in the New Testament is God is very solution-centered every day in that context. He wants to give us something positive today. And so what struck me in looking at the New Testament as a whole is that it's much more positive to pray step by step. Don't just ask God, bring the miracle, but what's the next step toward that solution? What is the next step I can take to get to that place? Focus on that. One example that just really struck me is there was when I was teaching in Japan and teaching Bible, teaching English, a fellow teacher was crushed. She felt unable to teach at all the Bible, and she was just feeling pathetic, and she was a very, very vulnerable girl, actually. And I taught and I suggested, well, let's do step by step. Today, tomorrow, read the Gospel of Luke, start there, and see if God can tell you something. Because she felt like she couldn't teach. She didn't have any real experience. Just start with that. And so the next day, she read a passage, and it struck her. Something struck her. And the next day, she read a passage, something struck her. God was kind of becoming her tutor instead of a distant person that she's trying to reach. And step by step, I can't tell you how dramatically that vulnerable young woman changed.
9: And you also talk about setting up a rendezvous. What do you mean by that?
11: The other thing I saw is that it's very easy for us to slip into what I call the couch potato school of prayer. For many people, prayer is basically a remote. See, you're sitting on the couch and you kept flicking the switch to make, please God, do something. And of course, we do need God to do something. But God also wants us to have a life, right? God also wants us to grow, to develop, and to participate in the good things that He wants to bless us with. It's very important to participate. So I realized that one of the things we can do is find a text, find a promise, find a prayer, and set up a rendezvous in a sense. Here's God's promise. There's the problem you're going to face maybe today, this week. Set up a rendezvous. Say, God, meet me at that problem. Meet me, Lord, at that challenge. And one of the examples that, again, struck me was a friend of a friend of a friend had a Navy young man who was in prison for doing something. And so he asked me to go visit him. We visited this guy, and he was totally defensive, you know, just excuses about he didn't do anything wrong. And so my buddy didn't want to go again. You know, we can't help this guy. He's just being defensive at all. But I prayed. You know, I felt obligated to visit him once more. He's a young guy. I was a young guy. And I wanted to make a rendezvous. So, okay, God, you have something you can meet. I don't know how to reach this guy, a Navy guy in prison. I have no idea. But you rendezvous. You meet me there with him. I went there. Something moved me to talk about my struggles. I was a young father, and sometimes I get angry. You know, I don't want to shout. And he started talking about his problems because I talked about mine. Totally changed the situation. From then on, he was opening up about all his problems. See, and I really did feel how wonderful it is when we can set up a rendezvous. God does show up. It's better than the couch potato school of prayer.
9: Now, Steve, many people wonder if they have enough faith to get answers to their prayers. Maybe they need to have more faith.
11: That's something emphasized definitely in the New Testament. Jesus emphasizes you were healed by your faith, you're saved by faith, definitely emphasizes that. And so it's kind of natural for people who are, say, praying for, oh, please heal my mother, or please don't let my spouse leave me, some desperate thing to, oh, I don't have enough faith. That's why God isn't answering me. There have been a long history of people struggling to have more faith, to generate more faith in some way. And it's understandable. But the thing about the New Testament is, what does Jesus say? If you have the faith of a mustard seed, you can move a mountain. So what is he saying there? It's not about quantity. Okay, it's not about gritting your teeth and desperately trying to have more faith. It's about the quality. The reason faith is emphasized here is about relationship. It's connection. That's what matters.
9: You also focus on asking the right God for the right thing.
11: One thing I discovered in my research, a fascinating experiment, so to speak, Dr. William Parker, the University of Redlands in Southern California, he did an experiment about prayer. He divided students into three groups. All of them had definite psychological problems they were dealing with, distinct issues that they were struggling with. One group did standard psychotherapy stuff. Another group just did prayer. He called it random prayer. The third group did prayer therapy, a combination of prayer with counseling. Okay? And therapy, even prayer by itself, not many results. This got all the great results. It was a dramatic difference in the results, which kind of disturbed me in the beginning, because it's like, what? Like, God has to have therapy? He can't answer your prayer unless you're in counseling? What is that? But in reading his document, it became fascinating, because what I realized was that people can emphasize, reinforce their problems in prayer. Let's say you're really angry with that annoying person, and you keep praying about them, that, oh, I don't want to stop being angry because they're so annoying and they do this and that. You reinforce your anger. You can reinforce your anger in prayer. Let's say you're worried about lust. You can pray for lust and lust and lust. You can reinforce that problem in your prayer. See, there is a way to have prayer that's not healthy. And God is in a dilemma because he doesn't want to reinforce our unhealthy patterns. How's he supposed to answer our prayer? If he answers our prayer, he's reinforcing the unhealthy patterns that we're displaying. And he also analyzed or looked at people that were praying to their negative God from their past. Their negative religious experiences gave them, and they kept praying to this, you know, mean God or whatever. Well, you gotta move to the right God. Asking the right God for the right thing does dramatically make a difference.
9: Steve, what about the number of people praying for something? Especially when we're desperate, don't we try to get more people making the same request, hoping to persuade God?
11: Yes, because there is that rather well-known text that says, when two or more are gathered together in my name, they are answered, right? And so a lot of people think, well, okay, if two or more are gathered, then four must be better, right? Eight must be even more effective. And so, yes, when people have a crisis, it's very natural to want other people to pray. And there's sort of an instinctive, like, if we get more people knocking on God's door, maybe he'll open it, you know, maybe. Well, that's understandable. But I noticed something in Paul's epistles, because Paul does, on occasion, ask others to pray with him about some issue, some challenge. But what I notice is every time in that context, he is very confident about what God is going to do, and these people are involved in the issue they're praying about. In other words, they're not just spectators over here throwing a prayer at that problem. They're involved, and he's confident. Paul, as I looked at the New Testament, wasn't praying because he's desperate. Oh, I need more people. No, he wants more people involved in the answer because it's going to be so exciting what God is going to do. And I have found, in praying with a study group, my answers are dramatic. I don't know why. There's something about we pray more focused. We pray more wisely when we pray in a group. I think that's the real key.
9: Now, people also look for signs quite often, guidance from God. What did you discover about that?
11: You know what? When I was a kid, in a Christian family, I was playing around and I broke this tiny little branch of a neighbor's tree. And I was a very, you know, strict little boy, and I agonized about whether I should walk over to this strange neighbor and confess that I'd broken this little branch. I didn't want to do it. But, you know, I felt guilty. So I took a little religious youth magazine and climbed up into a tree. And I said, okay, God, if I have to go and confess you, you give me a yes. I'll run across a yes first. Or if I don't have to, a no first. So I ran across, started reading, and a no. Oh, good, good. No, I don't have to do it. Well, I wanted to confirm it. So I said, okay, one more time, Lord. And I opened and I ran across a yes. Now, as a little 12-year-old kid, that stunned me about how could God do this? Give me a yes. Is God really there? And that really bothered me. But years back, looking there, I am so thankful God did that for a good reason. He doesn't want us to be people who are just trying to push a switch, an arbitrary switch, to get an answer. He wants to make us more wise. He wants to teach us things. He's not going to teach us things if we're just looking at arbitrary signs. And many people, in looking for guidance signs, tend to just ask for some arbitrary sign. Make a blue bird fly by me if I'm supposed to do this. And we tend to load the signs. If I'm not supposed to go there, then don't let this car start, Lord. You know, well, we know the car is going to start, right? So it's a loaded sign. We manipulate it in many ways. And what struck me in the Word is that there are many signs, but signs that make sense. See, there are signs that have content. If you're, for example, worried about a relationship, should I stay in this relationship? Is this a person I'm supposed to marry, for example? And you want a sign, you know? Well, tell God, have God show you the quality of the relationship. Show me the quality. Give me a sign that has content in it. Show me this person's spirituality or their support of me or positive qualities. Look for signs that make sense. It's so important.
12: Steve, you think keeping a prayer journal can also make a difference?
11: You know, one thing I discovered in talking with others about this issue of prayer is that we actually tend to forget about many answers that God has given us. You know, we'll pray and, oh, there's a wonderful answer, but next week we kind of forget about that. And that's one thing. Keeping a journal tends to help us remember the many answers God, how God has come through for us. And there's another thing it does when we have a journal. It shows us a pattern of answer. You know, God is trying to teach us, remember? It's not just giving us a yes, yes, yes. He's trying to teach us. And when we see a pattern in prayer, sometimes I believe we're better able to see our gift in prayer. I believe that just like there are gifts of teaching, gifts of all kinds of other things, there may be a gift in prayer. That is an area of prayer that you need to move in, that you need to excel in. And God can show us that. When I was in college, I was in a study group. It was really fun. We were very tight. And then Big Wally marches in one night. He was a football player, huge guy, and loud. Now, we had a quiet, very close group. I thought this guy ruined the group, right? And so in my mind, I had all kinds of things against Big Wally. Noisy football player. I don't have anything in common with him. That was in the back of my mind as I'm smiling in the study group. And then our leader has us pray for each person one night. Okay, pray for that person. Yeah, yeah, pray. And then pray for Big Wally across from me. And I prayed about, he had mentioned his tests were coming up. There is something, to me, amazing that happened when I just prayed for Wally. He changed. He was no longer this obnoxious foreign guy. I could identify with him. And as I kept praying for him, I identified with him more and more, to the point where one night I'm jumping up and down on the couch celebrating an answer to prayer he had instead of being put off by him. And I noticed in years later that that was one area God wanted me to move in. There were other examples of people I was turned off by, annoyed by, but in prayer, God could very much change them to me. And I saw that pattern. It's very useful to see patterns in our prayer life.
12: Steve, in this book, If Only God Would Answer, you aim at prayer turning into life. Tell me about that.
11: You know, what I see dramatically in the New Testament is that why prayer is more wonderful, so wonderful, why it is so effective. It's not just, oh, I got the right answer. Oh, I got what I wanted. Oh, I got this. That's nice. But it's about getting in sync with God. That's the most rewarding thing, see, is getting in sync with Him, getting more to know Him better. Sometimes the answer is no, and you are going to get to know God better. The answer, so that's what prayer is really about. That's how it becomes a life, is when we know more about God. I mean, one of my best examples is I'm in a summer camp working with kids There were some young kids came down from Chicago. I was in Illinois. They were poor kids from terrible families, and it was chaos, total chaos. I'm this 23-year-old kid young man trying to deal with these kids. It was hopeless. And one of them was the wildest kid. I could never calm him down in the cabin where I was supposed to have time with the kids. Just could never calm him down. He starts raging and throwing things, and I have to drag him down to the bathroom to get him away from the other boys who were throwing rock. Oh, this is crazy, okay? And I put him in the bathroom, hope he'll calm down. He doesn't calm down. He keeps being hysterical. He keeps throwing things and slobbering and pushing me, and I get scared, see, because I'm responsible, right? And as he's throwing himself on the floor and writhing and screaming and will not stop, something struck me about the Gospels of Christ casting out demons. Now, I couldn't imagine this kid was demon-possessed, but that reminded me of that issue of Christ rescuing people, and I kind of grabbed him by his shoulders, turned him around, and I just said, in the name of Jesus, get out. In the name of Jesus, get out. Kind of self-consciously. And I know he could not hear me because he was still screaming. He did not hear my words. But in 2 seconds after I said that, he stopped. All of a sudden, he's whimpering quietly. I take him over to the sink, wash him up. He was all dirty. And he was very sorry. How did this happen, see? And that's just an example of, it's not just because we get the right answer, but we feel Christ's power to rescue people, see? And getting close to Him, getting in sync with Him, that turns prayer into a life.
13: Steve, it's been a pleasure to have you on our It Is Written program today. Thank you very much. What Steve Mosley has given us is a very positive perspective on making prayer more answerable. It comes from his research and his experience. Taking the next step forward, recognizing that God is solution-centered, setting up a rendezvous with God, all those things essentially point to a confident point of view, a confidence in having enough faith, in seeing the right signs, in asking the right God the right thing. So what I'd like to talk to you about now is this. Why you can have that kind of confidence. Why you can move forward into these very practical ways to make prayer more answerable. Here's why you can be very positive in prayer. Here's how. First of all, positive prayer is really based on Christ's powerful ministry. He shows us quite dramatically what faith can do in a broken world, what it can change, what it can heal. Here's a picture of what the Messiah actually did. Now Jesus went about all Galilee, preaching the gospel of the kingdom and healing all kinds of sickness and all kinds of disease among the people. Matthew chapter 4, verse 23. Jesus did indeed heal the blind, the lame, the paralyzed, and the lepers. And Jesus did indeed often say, "Your faith has made you well." There's no doubt about it. A faith connection with God enables us to be healed. But there's another side to the picture. Take a look at this text. Here the Apostle Paul says in Romans chapter 5 and verse 3, "Having peace with God, we also glory in tribulations, knowing that tribulation produces perseverance." Paul was writing to people who were sometimes persecuted. They were going through trials, through tough times. And he doesn't say, just run away from your troubles. No, he sees value in those tough times. He understands that God sometimes uses trials to produce perseverance, to create character. Paul also quoted God as saying this in 2 Corinthians chapter 12 and verse 9. "My grace is sufficient for you, for my strength is made perfect in weakness." Now that's a sobering principle. Sometimes God's strength is made perfect in our weakness. Sometimes God is able to do more when we can do less. Sometimes God's power shines brightest when we are wounded or feeling ill. That's what we learn from the New Testament. Okay. All this leaves us with two very important truths, two things Jesus and the apostles taught. And we have to keep both of these in mind. On the one hand, faith enables us to be healed. On the other hand, faith enables us to grow, to develop character. Focusing on what God can do, that's faith. That's a great resource. And it sends us in the right direction. Listen to the Apostle Paul in Romans chapter 15 and verse 13. Now, may the God of hope fill you with all joy and peace in believing. Yes, we can be filled with all joy and peace in believing, by focusing on this gracious, generous Father in heaven. Remember that problem about people who actually reinforce their problems, their issues, in prayer? That's because they just focus on the negative. They keep shooting out their anger. They keep their problem at the center. Now, it's actually a good thing to lay out our emotion in prayer to our Father in heaven. There are angry psalms in the Bible. There are dejected psalms. They show us that God wants us to open up, to be honest. But God also wants us to move to a better place. He doesn't want us stuck forever in our anger or bitterness. He doesn't want our mindset attached to the negative. And that's why this Heavenly Father wants to reinforce positive prayer. Now look at 1 Peter chapter 1 and verse 8. Though you do not see Him, that is Jesus, yet believing, you rejoice with joy inexpressible and full of glory. Sounds pretty positive, doesn't it? Now, we don't actually see Jesus walking down the street by our house. We don't actually see Him downtown. But this wonderful historical figure can be so clear in our lives and so impactful. What happens in believing? We can rejoice with joy inexpressible. This is the difference faith makes. Positive faith doesn't mean you'll automatically become wealthy or be healed instantly of every affliction. But it does mean you'll grow into a good life. The good life that God creates out of all kinds of circumstances. Faith brings us joy. Faith brings us peace. And positive prayer expresses that faith effectively. When we focus on God's solution, God's next step for us, we are aiming in prayer very well, aiming through a healthy faith. Yes, positive prayer enables us to connect well with Jesus Christ, the source of peace and joy. And He wants to give us an abundant life. He wants to give us the fullness of God. So I invite you to give it a try today. Start investing yourself in positive prayer, in an expression of faith. You will see how that Heavenly Father can work good things out, whatever your circumstances. You will start growing. You will set out on a wonderful journey. Yes, take that first step now as we pray. Dear Father, thank You for being a God of healing, a God of blessing. Thank You for inviting us into a life of faith, a life of confident prayer. We believe that You have our best interest at heart. Please help us to start praying in positive ways. Help us to see You more clearly through all our requests. We thank You for Your answers. In Jesus' name, amen.
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18: So before we go any further, let's just bow our heads for a quick word of prayer. Heavenly Father, thank you again for another beautiful day and a beautiful night that we have here. Thank you that you brought everyone here safely. And thank you that we have the opportunity to read through another prophecy in Daniel. Please give us wisdom and understanding and help it to encourage and give us hope. We pray in your name. Amen. Okay, so turn with me in your Bibles to Daniel chapter 7. Now, if you don't have one, there are a few scattered around. And if you're not quite sure where the book of Daniel is, don't feel embarrassed to ask someone to help you out. Daniel's only a little book, so it can be a bit tricky to find. Daniel chapter 7. And for those of you who've brought along some Bibles of your own, that's awesome. I'm a big promoter of always reading the Bible text for yourself. You know, you'll hear me explain it from the front here, but it's so important to read and evaluate everything for ourselves. Now, if you don't have a Bible that you commonly use or you'd like a new one, please feel free to take one of the Bibles that are laying around here. These are Bibles just from the church, so you're more than welcome to take one and make it your own and bring it along with you next week as well. So Daniel chapter 7, and we'll just read the first seven verses of it together. This kind of gives us the start or the beginning of what this is all about. Daniel chapter 7 and verse 1. In the first year of Belshazzar, king of Babylon, Daniel had a dream and visions of his head while on his bed. And then he wrote down the dream, telling the main facts. Daniel spoke, saying, I saw in my vision by night, and behold, the four winds of heaven were stirring up the great sea. And four great beasts came up from the sea, each different from the other. The first beast was like a lion and had eagle's wings. And I watched until its wings were plucked off, and it was lifted up from the earth and made to stand on 2 feet like a man. And a man's heart was given to it. Suddenly, another beast, a second like a bear. It was raised up on one side and had 3 ribs in its mouth between its teeth. And they said thus to it, arise and devour much flesh. Now after this I looked, and there was another beast, like a leopard, which had on its back 4 wings of a bird. The beast also had 4 heads, and dominion was given to it. After this I saw in the night visions, and behold, a fourth beast, dreadful and terrible, exceedingly strong. It had huge iron teeth. It was devouring, breaking in pieces, and trampling the residue with its feet. It was different from all the beasts that were before it, and it had 10 horns. Now, I'm hoping that no one here has had a dream as incredibly abstract and unusual as that. And I think if you or I experienced that, we'd wake up quite distressed and very confused, thinking, what is the meaning of all of these symbols, these beasts coming out? And they're not regular beasts. There's all these weird details and features to them. And so a lot of the time when we read the Bible, we look at a passage like this and it's confusing, possibly even bewildering, and there's a temptation to just skip over it. This is a bit too difficult. This is a bit too hard to understand. But God has put this story in there for a reason. There's a reason that it's there, and it's for us to understand, to get some meaning out of. And the good thing about God is he doesn't leave us high and dry and say, go figure it out. God gives us the means to interpret what this dream is about. It's this beautiful idea that the Bible interprets the Bible. You can understand different parts of the Bible by looking at all the different areas, and they all culminate in one big story. It helps us piece together all of these details. So what do some of these symbols represent? How can we figure out what all of these different images and symbols are? Let's start with the first one. So these four beasts, they're rising up out of the sea. Now, this would be very helpful if somewhere else in the Bible, in a prophetic book, we were told what seas or oceans represent. Thankfully, God's made it easy for us. We find it in the book of Revelation, chapter 17, verse 15. In another vision with another beast, we're told, the waters which you saw where the harlot sits are peoples, multitudes, nations, and tongues. So this is another prophetic vision, this time in the book of Revelation. And the angel who is giving the person in this vision, John, so different from Daniel, the prophet John, he says, the seas which you see represent people, nations, multitudes, and tongues. So, okay, the Bible's made it very easy. This is an easy, nice one for us. These beasts are coming up out of big, populated, heavily populated areas from various nations and peoples and multitudes. But what are the beasts? That's a next good question. What are these beasts coming out of these highly populated areas? Well, Daniel asks the exact same question. Daniel, he asks the angel who's showing him this vision, he says, tell me what is the meaning of these beasts? And this is what the angel replies to him with. He says, those great beasts which are four kingdoms or kings. So, again, we're given a pretty easy answer in this exact story. Each beast represents a king or a kingdom. Now, when we looked at Daniel 2 last week, we also looked at four kingdoms together. In Nebuchadnezzar's dream, he saw a statue made of four metals. So the head of gold. let me see if I've got it here. The head of gold, which was Babylon. The chest of silver, which was Medo-Persia. The thighs of bronze, which are Greece, the legs of iron, which represented Rome, and then the 10 toes of the statue of iron and clay, which was the nations that divided up once the Roman Empire collapsed. So this was the dream Daniel saw in Daniel 2. And maybe your brain's already starting to put together how Daniel 7 also works into this. We've got four kingdoms, each in succession in Daniel 2 and in Daniel 7. So let's think about this first beast. It says, it's like a lion, had eagle's wings, and watched till its wings were plucked off, lifted up from the earth, made to stand on 2 feet like a man, and a man's heart is given to it. Well, in this case, the Bible, again, has made it very easy for us. For example, if I were to tell you, if I were to ask you what nation or country is symbolized by an eagle, you would think America, the US. Or if I were to ask you, what nation is represented by a kiwi bird? New Zealand. What about a kangaroo? Easy, right? Different countries and different nations have these, like animals that serve as emblems for their nations. And Babylon was no different. Babylon, just like Australia, the US, New Zealand, had its own kind of cultural emblem, and that was of a lion. So, for example, if you have a look at the Ishtar Gate here in Babylon, now this is incredible that they've got the full gate. This is one of the main gates that went into ancient Babylon. You can see it in a museum today. And all across it, you can see these lion figures. There's a few, I think that one might be a horse. We got some lions here. On the gate itself, one of the entryways into the Grand Kingdom of Babylon, you'd see all of the great images of Babylon's national kind of representative animal, that of the lion. Now, what about this stuff about it's getting its wings plucked off? It's brought down, but then it's lifted up again. Well, remember, Daniel says to Nebuchadnezzar, the king of Babylon, he says, Nebuchadnezzar, you're the head of gold in that dream you had. And now we're getting another picture of what Nebuchadnezzar's like. Nebuchadnezzar became so proud of the kingdom that he had built that God decided to humble him. God essentially removed his sanity for 7 years, we're told. But then he restored Nebuchadnezzar's mind, and Nebuchadnezzar recognized that all of the majesty of the kingdom he'd built was really because God had done everything, not him. So this idea of the lion being humbled, losing its power, but then standing like a man and having a man's heart given to it, exactly parallels the story of Nebuchadnezzar, who lost his mind, became like an animal, but after 7 years had his mind or his heart restored to him and was made again to stand up like a man. You can read that story in Daniel chapter 4 if you're interested in reading it later. So the lion is clearly Babylon, King Nebuchadnezzar and the Babylonian Empire. Then we come to this bear. We got a bear that's lopsided and has three ribs in its mouth. Now, if we're following Daniel's statue, the next kingdom should be Medo-Persia. And that's exactly right. So what's this lopsided business to do with? Well, in the Medo-Persian Empire, the Persians were considered far kind of superior citizens. They were the more powerful in this joint alliance. The Medes or the Median Empire, they were kind of lower on the scale. The Persians were the true kind of triumphal victors in this. So there was an unbalanced relationship between this alliance between the Medes and the Persians. And so it's kind of symbolized by the fact that some of this bear is more highly elevated, more superior to the other part. So this fits neatly. And then the ribs, it's told that this beast devours three, just as it has three ribs in its mouth. So there's this implication, this beast is going out devouring other beasts, devouring other nations. And it says it's three. And again, the Bible has incredible accuracy with this. The Medo-Persian Empire as they came to prominence, had defeated three other nations, the nations of Lydia, Egypt, and Babylon. So devoured three other beasts or kingdoms. Then we come to, the period of the beast. Then we come to the four-headed leopard. Again, following the structure, this one should be Greece. And this, again, makes perfect sense. Greece, we know, was famously built by Alexander the Great. But after Alexander the Great died, his kingdom was divided up. Now, based on the text here, how many divisions do you think it was divided up into? Have a look at the clues in the text here. Take a wild guess. Four divisions. Alexander had four generals who he trusted very intimately. And when he died, he requested that they take on his kingdom. And so here we're starting to get more details. Daniel 2 kind of gives us a very broad image. Daniel 7 is trying to give us some more details. It's saying not only is it Greece, but look at the fact that God was able to reveal that he knew the Greek Empire would be divided up into four, even when its great leader Alexander died. And so then finally we have this great beast. We're not really told what it looks like. We're told it's different from all the others. It's a great and terrible beast with iron teeth, and it breaks apart other nations, and it has 10 horns. It's a very intense beast. And of course, again, following the structure we have in Daniel 2, this is Rome. And we know, again, it's Rome, because we're told it has 10 horns. And this matches the 10 toes that we find at the bottom of the statue of Daniel 2. So it's kind of foreshadowing, not only is this Rome, but then Rome as it's divided up into 10 divisions or 10 states following its collapse. So Daniel 7's a nice kind of recap of Daniel 2. So now we're kind of all on board. And here's a bit of a visual way of explaining it. So you see here the lion corresponds with the head of gold. The bear corresponds with the silver. The leopard with the thighs of bronze. And this undescript, terrible, terrifying beast with the legs of iron. But notice again, it's trying to give you more details. And the more details we see, the more it reveals to us, God knows everything that's going on. God knew full well the history and the rise and the fall of these empires and nations and kingdoms. You know, we've just had our federal election this week, and we know Labor won this year. And some people are scared, some people are frightened, some people are hopeful. There's a lot of mixed emotions whenever, you know, election season comes around. But for those who believe that God is in control of history, we don't need to be worried, don't need to be anxious, don't need to be afraid. When Labor won our election this year, God wasn't scratching his head going, I just didn't see that coming. He wasn't taken by surprise. God knows the future. And if he knows the future on a massive scale, surely he knows the future on a personal scale with you and me as well, doesn't he? God is in control of not only world history, but also our personal history as well. And I look at, you know, something like here in Daniel 7, where God is giving such incredible detail just to show us again how much he knows about the future, what the future holds for his people. And it just inspires me with hope and confidence and makes me realize I've got nothing to fear for the future. God's got it all under control. Then we come to verse 8. And verse 8 is where we get into completely new information. This is something that Daniel 2 didn't even address. Daniel 2 just gives us the foundation. Now we're building more and more on it. Let's have a look at verse 8. So he says this. Daniel says, I was considering the horns. This is the 10 horns of this fourth beast. I was considering the horns, but then there was another horn, a little one coming up from among them, before whom three of the first horns were plucked out by their roots. And there in this horn were eyes like the eyes of a man, and a mouth speaking pompous words or boastful words. So now we get a completely new character on the scene, and this guy is called the Little Horn. He's a little horn that comes up out from these other 10 horns. And a lot of people actually refer to this little horn as the Antichrist. I'm sure we've heard that term thrown around a lot. There's this great enemy of God, this major opponent that wants to battle against God and his people, the Antichrist. And the Antichrist, it's a name that kind of falls short of what the Bible's actually trying to show us. The Antichrist is not only an opponent of God, he's not only a great enemy towards God, but he's also someone who's trying to be in the very place of God. He's someone who's trying to usurp God himself. And we're going to see that as we learn more about this little horn. So I'm sure you're like me wondering, okay, well, who is the little horn? Who is this Antichrist power? He seems pretty important, right? If this is kind of the arch nemesis, the arch villain of God, we really need to know about it. This is going to be important for our future. But again, the Bible doesn't leave us high and dry. It gives us the clues, gives us the information needed to identify who this great enemy of God is. So let's have a look at some of the information that's given to us, and let's see if we can piece together the identity of this mysterious little horn. Well, the first clue that we're given is the geography of where the little horn is going to arise from. So in Daniel 7, 23 and 24, it's kind of reiterating something we've already read. It says, thus the angel said, the fourth beast shall be a fourth kingdom on the earth, which shall be different from all other kingdoms, and shall devour the whole earth, trample it, and break it in pieces. The 10 horns are 10 kings who will arise from this kingdom. and another shall arise after them. He shall be different from the first ones and subdue three kings. So this is describing the little horn. He takes over three of these 10 kings or 10 kingdoms after the division of the Roman Empire. So we're actually given the geography. The little horn has to come from among the 10 horns. The 10 horns are the divided states of Europe after the Roman Empire collapsed. So that was, I'll just find that. This one here, all of the, these were the 10 divisions of the Roman Empire after it collapsed. So it has to come from in here somewhere. This is what we know today as Europe. The Antichrist or the little horn, we're told, comes up from among the 10. So it has to come from the area of Europe. Now, this is important because you get a lot of people giving different theories. Some people really like to pick on politicians of today. Usually it's American politicians. So you'll hear someone say, well, I think Obama is the Antichrist, or Trump or Biden, whoever it is that people don't typically like politically. Some people in Australia will say it's an Australian politician, or it might be the British Prime Minister, whoever it is. Lots of people come up with different ideas, but it can't be from Australia. You can't be from America. It has to arise from out of Europe. So we actually get the geography now of where to look for this character. The second thing we're told is the timing. So we're told it has to come out of the 10. So it has to come in the wake of the collapse of the Roman Empire. So we're looking for something in the past. The origin of this power is set in the past, and it's directly in the wake of the collapse of the Roman Empire. So here we have two clues already. Geography has to be out of the 10 horns, must be out of Europe. And the timing, it has to be during the time of the 10 states, right in the aftermath of Rome's collapse. What about some of the actions? That would help us if we knew what some of the actions of this power were, wouldn't it? Well, we're told already we've looked at the fact that it uproots three of the other 10 states, or it destroys three of the 10. So we're looking for a power that destroys three of these 10 divisions. That's going to be a big helpful hint to us as we look through. Then we're told it persecutes God's people. Daniel 7 verse 25, it says, he, that is the little horn, shall speak pompous words against the Most High. He will persecute the saints of the Most High and shall intend to change times and law. Then the saints will be given into his hand for a time, a times, and half a time. So we're told that the God's people are persecuted by this power. So we're looking for something now that's intentionally going out of its way to target and persecute God's people. But then we're also given a precise time frame for when this is going to be. It says a time, a times, and a half a time. Now, this is a bit foreign language to us, but it was a very common Jewish way of speaking. A time would refer to a year. So a time, a year, times, we get plural, 2 years, and half a time, we get half a year. So we get this period of 3.5 years, or in a Jewish calendar, 1,260 days. So in a Jewish calendar, each month had only 30 days. So you get 3.5 years, or 1,260 days. Now the real question is this. When we're told that this persecution lasts for a time, and half a time, are we to understand it as a literal number, or is there some prophetic significance? Is it a symbolic of a larger period of time? That might sound a bit strange on the surface, but we've had to interpret a lot of symbols so far in Daniel's vision. Stands to reason when it comes to this time period, it may also be the same. When we go to the prophet Ezekiel, God actually spoke to the prophet Ezekiel and he said, I'm going to get you to do a bit of a kind of prophetic playing out of events. He wanted Ezekiel to act out what would happen to Jerusalem if they didn't turn back to God. And he said, you're going to do this a day for each year. Each day that Ezekiel did this was a symbolic representation of a year. This isn't the only time God does this. When God sent the spies into the promised land, they came back and they said, oh, the promised land's no good. We're not going to go in. And God said, all right, well, for every day you went and spied in the promised land, you're going to spend 1 year wandering in the wilderness. You didn't want to go in, so you're not going into the promised land. So for 40 days they were in the land, 40 years they had to wander the wilderness.

Reign of Babylon. It's a very short little time frame, but significant enough you can see it on a little timeline. So Babylon, they were in power for 67 years. Babylon was in power for 67 years. Then the Medes and the Persians, theirs is a bit longer. They reign for 207. The Greek Empire, they rule for 163. And then Rome just escalates it immensely. They go to 644 years. So the general trend we're seeing is each kingdom is getting more stronger. Their dominion gets bigger. The time that they are reigning for is longer. The breadth of the area they have dominion of is extended. So it's this, the trend of the prophecy is things are escalating. Things are getting bigger. Things are culminating to something. And in Daniel 7, we get to this idea that all of these beasts are bad, but here comes this little horn and he's the worst of the bunch. Now, does it make sense then that this, the worst beast, the arch nemesis of God, would then only be in power for 3.5 years? All of these other beasts have gone for 60, for 200, for 600 years. It seems like an anticlimax, doesn't it, if it just ends with 3.5 years? If we were to put that on a timeline, we'd have to look for it in a magnifying glass. We wouldn't see it. It would be almost impossible to find. So it just doesn't match the flow of the prophecy, which is things are getting bigger, things are escalating, things are climaxing to this really big enemy of God's. So instead, what if we're to understand this as not 1,260 days, but 1,260 years? Then our timeline looks a bit more like this. Now the flow matches a lot better there, doesn't it? Where you're seeing there's this gradual building up and climaxing to the ultimate villain in this story. So I think 3.5 years, it's very difficult to make a case for the 3.5 years of the little horn. It makes far more sense to follow the flow of history and say, this is where it culminates and climaxes with this ultimate villain of God's. Another detail we're told is that he speaks pompous or boastful words. In the book of Revelation, this same power is described as speaking blasphemous words. Blasphemy is basically giving to yourself attributes that belong exclusively to God. So here we're starting to see these elements. This power is not only an enemy of God, but he claims attributes of God himself. He's trying to usurp who God is. And then finally, it also says that he intends to change times and law. So he's going to try and change the very word of God. Now, that's not a secular power or a pagan power. This sounds like a power that has a vested interest in the Christian faith. If it's trying to change the word of God, if it's trying to change the beliefs and the teachings of the Bible. And finally, we're told that it has the face of a man. So there's a human leader, there's a human face to this power, similar to the other beasts. They all had a human leader at the forefront. So here are all of our identifiers. This is the complete list of hints and clues and bits of information that God's trying to give us to identify who is this big power that's rolling up on the way through history. It has to come from Europe. It must come during the time directly in the collapse of Rome. It needs to uproot or destroy three of the states of divided Europe, persecute God's people for 1,260 years, claim the authority of God himself, attempt to change the times and laws of God, and has a human leader as the face of its power. That's a lot of information to work with, isn't it? God's not trying to hide this. He's not trying to be coy with us. He's being very plain and upfront in letting us know what to look out for. So how about let's look through history and see if we can identify who this is. So let's just begin in the very beginning. Pardon me. Actually, we'll just start a little bit before the collapse of the Roman Empire to know how things were going in the empire at the time. So
during this time, the Christian church

church was heavily, heavily persecuted. You had people like Nero, and many other emperors during Rome's history who saw the Christians as just a nuisance. They just wanted to get rid of them. So the Christians, for about the first 300 years of their existence, were a persecuted group by the Roman Empire, by that fourth beast. But then a change begins to happen when one of the Roman emperors converts to Christianity. And he decides that Christianity should be an accepted and legalized faith. He says, no more persecuting the Christians. We should accept and embrace this as an equally valid religion as, the other Roman religions of the time. So that Christianity became a legalized religion in Rome. And this actually took a lot of stress off the backs of the shoulders of Christians. It gave them a great amount of relief to after 300 years, finally, they're not being targeted and persecuted and arrested and thrown into the Colosseum for entertainment. The Christians finally got a bit of a break. But then this emperor, he decides to do something radical. He decides to move his capital from Rome to a different city, to the city of Constantinople. Now, this doesn't sound like, much. You think that's an odd historical detail. But the entire Roman Empire before this had all been centered on the city of Rome, so the capital city of Rome. And now that power is moving to a completely different area. So it left this big power vacuum in which the Roman people wondering, well, what do we do now? We're used to having the structure of the Roman government here in our city. What are we supposed to do now? And so Constantine's departure, it leaves this big gap, this big vacuum for someone to fill. So the people in Rome, they're looking who can give a bit of structure, who can give some integrity to the city of Rome again, since our emperor has moved elsewhere. And by this time, there was really only one organization or group who had the infrastructure and the leadership to fill a gap like that in government. It was actually the Christian church. They decided they would take upon themselves the responsibility of governing the city of Rome, and actually had very pure motives and intentions. They were really wanted sincerely to help the city flourish and for its people to prosper. The church realized that they had a good leadership structure, and so they naturally went in and filled that gap. However, eventually, as time progressed, the church started getting a bit more involved in political and civil matters. They were going beyond the realms of, dealing with theology and church. They were getting heavily involved in politics and civil affairs. Sadly, the church also started becoming involved in military affairs. Now that they had a city to protect and a nation to preserve, their interests now were also involved in military. So, for example, in the 400s, one of the leaders of the church at the time was Pope Leo, and he believed strongly that the Christian church had to bring God's kingdom here onto the earth. And so he actually commanded military units to go start attacking some of the states in Rome because they were interfering with the plans of the church to bring God's kingdom here on earth. So now the church is involving itself in military affairs. This is very unusual. This is definitely well beyond the means or the responsibilities of the church. And then a massive event happens. Rome collapses. The Roman Empire comes crumbling down in 476 AD, so just around the 500s AD. The Roman Empire collapses, and we know that once it collapses, it divides into these 10 states. But the 10 states don't get along. They're always warring against each other. They're invading each other. They're fighting amongst each other. There's no unity. The Roman Empire is gone. There's not even an emperor anymore. Another massive power vacuum has been created. And so again, we have this idea, well, everyone's looking. Who can give us some guidance? Who can put an end?

All the problems that we have are going to revolve around this love relationship and this love relationship. And I always find that's a good summary, and that sort of sets the stage for what we're talking about. In Mark chapter 5, there's a story, and it begins actually with verse 1. Well, no, I meant to say verse 35 of chapter 4, just to give you the context. Now, Jesus had told the disciples that they were to cross the sea, and in crossing the sea, they encountered a storm that came up from nowhere, just a furious storm. When they started out, they were probably clipping along. They had the sail up and everything was fine. And then just this diabolical storm seemed to just come down from the mountains of Lebanon. And out of nowhere, the wind began to howl. They had to drop the sail. The water started coming in. It was almost like these arms were coming up from the deep to swallow them. And the night grew black, and they're bailing the boat as fast as they can. And the boat was mostly full of experienced fishermen, seamen. They knew, and they feared for their lives, which tells you this was a ferocious storm. And like Jonah, Jesus was asleep in the boat during the storm. And like Jonah, they woke up Jesus, and they said, "Master, care us not that we perish." I think probably some lightning had flashed, and they saw him asleep there in the back on the tackling. And like Jonah, Jesus was in the lowest part of the boat. And when he was awakened, they said, "Don't you care that we're perishing?" You remember the captain woke up Jonah, and he said, "Care us not. Why arisest thou sleeper? Care us not that we're perishing. Pray to your God that we perish not," is actually what he said. There are a lot of similarities in that, those two stories. That's why Jesus said, "No sign will be given but the sign of Jonah." So Jesus stands up, and he quickly takes in what's going on. Probably being human, it took him a moment to get his scruples together. You ever wake up, and are you perfectly alert? And he looks around, he takes it in, and he just, I can just picture him hanging on to the mast with one hand, and he raises his other hand, and he basically says, "Shalom." He doesn't scream and yell like some Pentecostal preacher at the elements, as you've maybe heard it portrayed. He speaks. Peace. Does the Lord have to scream to get things to obey? When God created the world, did he say, "Let there be light"? Did he have to do that? I think sometimes we substitute volume for substance. He just spoke. Peace. And all of a sudden, the waves flattened out. The water became perfectly glassy. And that, you know, the Bible says the disciples were really scared during the storm. But you know, it says now after the storm is gone, they are exceedingly afraid. Because now they're realizing that if they were ever afraid of the storm, there's someone in the boat that's more powerful than the storm. And that scared them. So you have the picture now? It's dark. The water's glassy. The clouds part. They can see the moon reflecting off the glassy water. They have no wind, so they have to row. But when you're rowing, you know, sailing, I've done a lot of sailing, you sort of have to turn a little bit where the wind blows and you tack back and forth. Rowing, you can pick a point and go. And so Jesus, for some reason, directed them to a desolate section of the Sea of Galilee, sort of in the southeast shore. It was a place called Decapolis. It had been established by Alexander the Great, Deca, 10 polis cities. And they start rowing the boat over there, and they don't know why, because it's not a big Jewish settlement. I mean, there's no one to preach to. It's not a pretty place for, like, you know, when he did the Sermon on the Mount, and probably flowers and meadows around. But as they get closer to the shore, the sun is now coming up at this point, and something very extraordinary happens. Now let's go to verse 1 of chapter 5. "Then they came to the other side of the sea, to the country of the Gadarenes. And when he had come out of the boat, immediately there met him out of the tombs a man with an unclean spirit, who had his dwelling among the tombs. And no one could bind him, no, not even with chains, because he had often been bound with shackles and chains, and the chains had been pulled apart by him, and the shackles broken in pieces. Neither could anyone tame him. And always, night and day, he was in the mountains and he was in the tombs, crying out and cutting himself with stones. But when he saw Jesus from afar, he ran to him and worshiped him." Now, that doesn't sound like what demons would want to do, but whatever was left in this man came to Jesus when he saw him from afar. All right, I want you to just pause there. Go to Luke, please. Luke chapter 8, same story, Luke's version. By the way, this story is found in Matthew, Mark, and Luke. One difference you're going to find is in the Gospel of Matthew, it says there are two men. Mark and Luke says there was a man. And I don't believe that's really a contradiction in the Bible. I believe that there were two men.
One of them probably was not very well known. He was more in the background. He was

0: not the one who spoke necessarily or spoke very much. And so some of the gospel writers really talked about one man, but there were actually two there. One was more prominent. So hopefully that won't shake your faith. I tell the story from the perspective of the one man because he sort of represents everybody. Luke chapter 8, verse 26. Then they sailed to the country of the Gadarenes that is opposite Galilee. It's on the opposite side of where Jesus ministered. And when he stepped on land, there met him a certain man from the city who had demons for a long time, and he wore no clothes. Nor did he live in a house, but in the tombs. And when he saw Jesus, he cried out and fell down before him. And with a loud voice he said, "What have I to do with you, Jesus, Son of the Most High God? I beg you, do not torment me." For he had commanded the unclean spirit to come out of the man, for it had often seized him, and he was kept under guard, bound with chains and shackles, and he broke the bonds and was driven by the devil, the demons, into the wilderness. And Jesus asked him, saying, "What is your name?" And he said, "Legion," because many demons had entered him, and they begged him that he would not command them to go out into the abyss. All right, you got the picture now? They make a good spooky story, really, when you think about it. Tell around the campfire. Come up to this shore, and it's a cemetery. And I imagine the disciples, it's not fully light yet, but they can see the silhouettes of the tombs against the backdrop of the rising sun there on the eastern hills. And they're thinking, why did Jesus tell us to come here? This place is unclean. In the Jewish mind, there are a few things that are unclean. One is the dead are unclean. There are pigs that are snorting and grazing up on the hillside. They're unclean. It was a pagan area. They're unclean. And so they get out and reluctantly. They probably are going up the shore looking for driftwood to build a fire to dry off their shivering bodies because they got totally drenched during the storm that night before. I doubt they're all dry yet. And as they had just come forth from the ship, they hear this blood-curdling scream that just sends chills down their back. Their nerves are already frazzled. They've been up all night. And, you know, they're already still scared. The Bible says they were afraid in the storm. Then they were really afraid when Jesus calmed the storm. And now they're terrified because this creature comes running out of one of the tombs. And it's a real sight to see. It's long matted hair full of sticks and twigs and grime and beard. And his eyes are glaring and wild. He's foaming at the mouth and gnashing his teeth, comes charging towards them from his naked body. He's dangling chains off his neck, his wrists, his ankles, and he's covered with scars and blood and wounds from gouging himself. And he comes charging towards them out of a tomb, no less. Okay, let's pause here. What would you do? Do you think that the disciples said, I can just picture Andrew. Andrew was always making friends everywhere he went. And Andrew says to Peter, "Hey, brother, got a track? Let's witness. Let's give him a Bible study. Let's preach a sermon." That's probably the furthest thing from their mind. The thing they were thinking about was self-preservation. And I have this picture in my mind that all of the disciples, when they first saw this man, they dropped the driftwood, and they went running towards the boat, and they are pushing the boat out in the water, rowing, diving into the boat. I can just see them diving into the boat, paddling with their hands and kicking with their feet. And just to give you perspective, you probably could have dropped a rope off the back of the boat and water skied Judas behind the boat because they were going so fast. You just see this rooster tail going up from behind the boat as they're leaving, and they had no motor back then. So they were getting out of there. I mean, they were driven by just total terror. And then probably they got, you know, 100 yards off from shore and they did a head count and there were 12 in the boat. Should have been 13. Jesus was not in the boat. He did not run. And so, you know, they must have been close enough to hear what happened because they recorded it in all three Gospels. They must have heard some of this conversation. So they weren't that far out. Maybe they came cautiously paddling closer to shore as they saw this man running towards Christ. And they thought, we really shouldn't leave him like this. I mean, how are we going to ever live with ourselves? So maybe they began to make their way back in and they saw what happened. All right, I want to stop here before I go on with the story. And I just want you to have the picture of this man in your mind.
1: 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So here's a song by Gavin Chantelier titled Inner Peace. I'm Phil Pennington, and you're on Faith FM.

0: He's living in the tombs. He's naked. He's covered with chains, wounds, and scars, filled with demons, surrounded by pigs. And that man represents the human race. That man represents you and me, what angels see before we're saved. Now you think, Pastor Doug, that's getting a little carried away. You don't know how pure heaven is. You don't know how sane and holy heaven is. Compared to heaven, that's what angels see when they look at this world. And there's a lot of symbolic meanings here in the story. For instance, all right, where did he live? In the tombs. Who typically lives in a tomb? It's really a trick question. Do dead people live in tombs? Everybody says that. You ever seen a dead person live in a tomb? I have. I went to Egypt years ago, and they've got a place there called the City of the Dead. Now, they've got a place called the City of the Dead also in Korea, where it's a graveyard that they've made this graveyard very nice. They actually have air conditioning in some of the tombs, and they got hot and cold running water because they are so superstitious. It's a Chinese cemetery in Korea. And they actually pin money up there for the people, and they think that their ancestors are living in these tombs, and they try and make them as comfortable as possible, but nobody's living in there. But in Cairo, they have a place called the City of the Dead that is an ancient cemetery. And as, you know, Cairo's got like 18, 20 million people now. It's one of the biggest cities in the world. A lot of homelessness. They had this cemetery that was just, you know, hundreds of acres that had big tombs and mausoleums for the rich that had rooms and chambers and things in them. And all the poor began to move in there. And they kept chasing them out, and they kept moving back in. And it got to where they got tired of chasing them out, and they just sort of let them live there. They became more and more comfortable. After a while, the city said, look, it's not very sanitary. They provided some kind of sanitation for them. Eventually, they provided electricity for them. And they said, you know, we don't really authorize that they live here. But then they provided mail for them. And so now a tour stop, if one of the places you can see when you go to Cairo, is the City of the Dead. And you go by the cemetery, and here's this big, vast cemetery. And it looks like all the, you know, the distorted shapes and buildings and tombs of a cemetery. And there's all these people living in there in the tombs. And they got their clothes strung out to dry between the tombs and the, you know, some of them are elaborate mausoleums with rooms and shelter and everything. And you go in and you look in some of them, and there's this big room, and in the middle of the room is this coffin, and the body's still in the coffin. And they use the lid of the coffin as a dining table. So there's always one extra guest there for every meal. Can you imagine that? What does that do to a kid to grow up surrounded with death like that? Well, you know, that's sort of how our world is. Our world's a cemetery. Who knows the first few words in Genesis? Can you quote them? Being God created heavens. Who knows the last five words in Genesis? In a coffin in Egypt. It starts in a garden. It ends in a coffin. Starts with life and creation. Because of sin, it ends with death. And then you go to Exodus, and it talks about the answer, deliverance from slavery and death. So the whole Bible is talking about how to get back to the garden. But here this man is living among the tombs, and that's like this world. This world is, it's like a cemetery. I mean, everyone's under this death sentence. He that has the Son has life. He that doesn't have the Son, he has death. And what did Jesus often say? He said, let the dead bury the dead. First time I read that in the Bible, I thought, you know, I grew up totally in the world, and I concocted this image in my mind of zombies conducting funerals. Let the dead bury the dead. I thought, what does that mean? But, you know, now you understand, of course, it's talking about those who are without Christ are spiritually dead. Paul said that if you're not saved, you're dead in trespasses and sins. So this man lives in the tombs. He represents someone without life. I've got a friend who was in jail. I've been in jail, and I've been in jail as an inmate, and I've been in prison visiting. I've never been sentenced to prison, praise the Lord. But I've got friends that were in prison, and they tell me you can always spot the lifers. There's a whole different attitude. Those who've got, you know, 10, 15 years, they think they've got some hope. They think they've got some life. They have a whole different look about them. But if someone's a lifer, and if they haven't found the Lord, it says they've just got a look of hopelessness about them. And you know, most people in this world, they're like lifers. They know they're marching towards the grave from the time they're born. They're just trying to get as much selfish pleasure as they can. They don't have any purpose. They don't have any hope. And that's why what's happening here is really important, because we know better. We do have hope. All right. What else is this man doing? Let me think. What's he wearing? Well, he's wearing chains. Let's talk about that first, and then we'll talk about the nothing. What do chains represent? What did he do with the chains? Well, it's a couple of things. One is, it represents the slavery and bondage. But he broke the chains every time someone tried to restrict him. It also represents his rebellion. Every time anyone tried to confine or restrict him, he'd go into this diabolical frenzy, and with supernatural power, he'd break the chains. And I don't know if I'd ever want to see that. But I've seen demon-possessed people before, and it's pretty scary. Even police have said that they've gone to arrest and try to restrain people that were on certain drugs before, and it took four or five officers to hold down one person, and they tased them, and they sprayed them, and they maced them, and they just couldn't restrain them. And that's just from like PCP or some drug. So it's not hard to imagine a person who is filled with legions of devils, how out of control they would be. So every time anyone in the community, I mean, he probably had some family that lived around there somewhere, they tried to restrain or confine him, he'd go into one of his episodes and he'd just break any kind of chain of restraint. He was filled with demons. You know, those who are not saved are, first of all, they're enslaved by sin. The Bible says we're holden by the cords of our sin. I heard about a man who is in prison in France years ago who was arrested for burglary. And being a blacksmith by trade, he knew that most chains are made with some defect. And he began to examine the chains that held him there in the jail, searching for some defect. And pretty soon he recognized his own stamp on the chains. He used to weld his chains so that there would be no defect or no gap in any of the links. And he knew that there was no way out. He was basically incarcerated and held with his own chains that he had made as a blacksmith. And you know, most of us, we're holding with the cords of our sin. And we usually, you ever heard the expression, give him enough rope and he'll hang himself? We usually hang ourselves. But this man just wanted no restriction, no rules, and ends up hurting himself. We also mentioned a minute ago, other than the chains, what's he wearing? Nothing. He's naked. In the Bible, what does clothing represent? I hear people say that all the time, but that's not really accurate. It does not represent righteousness. It depends on whose clothes they are. All of our clothing, like filthy rags. And don't ever forget what clothing represents in the Bible. You'd be surprised how many times you'll see it play into the story. It's like blind Bartimaeus. Jesus calls him. It says, casting aside his garment, he came to Jesus. Well, what kind of garment does a blind beggar wear? Safe to say, filthy rags? You can't even see your stains because you're blind. And casting aside his garment, he comes to Jesus just like he is. When that man fell among thieves on the parable of the Good Samaritan, how did the thieves leave him? Wounded and naked. How did the devil leave Adam and Eve? When he got done with them, they lost their robes of righteousness. They were naked. They tried to make their own out of fig leaves. That'd be like our self-righteousness. I think it's interesting that when Jesus died on the cross, when he was tried, the high priest tore his garments. And then the veil in the temple ripped, meaning the old priesthood in the old temple had passed away. But the very fact that high priest had condemned him, tore his garments, is a sign of the unrighteousness of his office for what he had done. When the prodigal son comes home covered with his filthy rags, the father puts the best robe on him to cover his filth and his nakedness. And so it's very significant in the Bible, except most people, when they find out they're naked, they want to do something about it. Now, don't forget, the devil wants to strip us. What he did to Adam and Eve, what those thieves did to the man there in the parable of the Good Samaritan. How many of you remember, is it Acts chapter 19, the seven sons of Sceva, who they tried to cast out this man who was demon-possessed. They heard Paul was doing it in the name of Jesus. So they said, well, let's try this. You know, if you just say it right, it'll work. And he said, they went to this demon-possessed man, these seven young men, and they said, in the name of Jesus, who Paul preaches about, come out. And the demon laughed at them. He leapt upon them. He beat them all up. He wounded them, and they left wounded and naked. He stripped them. So the devil wants to strip us of our righteousness. The thing is, most people, I mean, if right now you should suddenly discover that your clothes were gone. You know, the story of the king's clothes that Hans Christian Andersen wrote. I always thought it's a very creative story. There's this king and a couple of tailors are con men. And they tell the king, we're going to build you the most fabulous clothing that any monarch has ever worn. And you can wear it in the parade. And he pays them in advance this big sum, but they gamble it all away. And the king's going to kill him. And they said, oh, we prepared these clothes. These clothes are so special. They're so beautiful that only fools can't see them. And so the tailors prepare everybody in the court and say, we prepared some clothes. When we unveil them, only foolish people can't see these clothes. But they are the most beautiful, splendid, regal clothes you've ever seen. So they walk in with great pomp. They unveil this invisible clothes. And nobody wants to say, I can't see them. Because they're going to look like a fool. And so word spreads, if you can't see the clothes, you're a fool. And of course, that would be out of, it wouldn't be cool to say, ah, I don't see any clothes. Oh, you're a fool. And so the king doesn't want to look like the biggest fool of all. And so they unveil it and he goes, wow, that's really something. And all the court's going, wow, they're just gorgeous, you know. And so here, let us put them on. They make like the tailors make like to put him on. Then they're trimming and adjusting everything. They stand back and, wow, there's never been a king like this. You got to wear this in the parade. And so the king, he thinks that he really does look beautiful because everyone's going, ooh, ah, you know, and he thinks, I'm not going to tell him, I can't see him. So he's just in his underwear. And so pretty soon they have a parade and word has spread through the empire that the king has got these clothes that are just the most magnificent clothes, but some people might not be able to see him, but that means they're foolish because wise people can see them. And so pretty soon the king's going up the street and word spread now that it's, you know, you only the cool in people can see the clothes. And everyone says, oh, well, that's just, look at those, it's glitter, iridescent, beautiful clothing. Finally, some boy blurts out, how come the king's naked? You know? And pretty soon everyone began to laugh. They realized the truth of it and the folly of the whole thing, that it was just, you know, I see certain fads come along among young people and some drug-crazed nut in show business, some music icon, will wear or do something totally absurd. And others will say, oh, but it's cool. And because word spreads that it's cool, everybody thinks that it's cool, and they start dressing in the most impractical, outrageous. Why would you want to have a purple mohawk? Well, what's the point of that? It's not practical. It takes so much time and money to try and keep that thing pointing straight up in the air. And I'm not just saying it because I can't grow one. I'm saying it because you really have to admit that, hey, what's the purpose of that? It's not very practical. Draw attention to yourself. Or I hope you don't get caught up in that. My mother was always into fashion, and she was the first to do anything. For a while there in New York, when we lived in New York City, and she would go to these Hollywood parties. My mother spent $300, which was a lot of money back then. I'm talking, you know, 35, 40 years ago. It was over 40 years ago, on a paper dress that you could only wear one time. And I said, Mom, she showed it to my brother, and I thought, really? I said, why do you want to do that? So what if it tears? I said, what if you fall in the pool? I said, what? I was really scared. My mom just gonna wear this paper. Oh, she said, it's so cool. It's so cool. And my mother one time had a piece of jewelry. It was a live beetle that she pinned. Someone had glued jewels on the top of this beetle. She put it in a box where it ate some sugar or something. She gave it and she'd pin it and it would walk around with its jewels. And walk around with his jewels on her, even at sound effects, on her, her dress. And just to give you an idea, but a paper dress. And I thought, well, what would happen if it rained? You know, a few years ago, there's a point to what I'm saying. You won't forget this. A few years ago at a Super Bowl, the halftime program, Janet Jackson and someone else, I can't remember. Justin Timberlake, that's what I was going to say. Now, I want you to know, I did not see it. I don't watch sports, but I sure heard a lot about it afterward. That during the halftime show, primetime television, with everybody watching, she unveiled herself and exposed her breasts and created a lot of outrage. And you know, the way they came back and explained it is that it wasn't intentional. They said it was a wardrobe malfunction. I thought, that's pretty clever, a wardrobe malfunction. And you know, the more I think about that, I think, you know, Adam and Eve sort of had a wardrobe malfunction, didn't they? And there's others in the Bible that have had wardrobe malfunctions. You know, the Bible talks about a young man in the book of Mark who started out following Jesus when he was first arrested. It doesn't name him. It probably was John Mark. And when the guards saw that he was following Jesus, they turned around to grab him. And all he was wrapped up in a bedsheet, and he fled naked. He left Jesus naked. And you know, when you run away from Jesus, that's how you go. A wardrobe malfunction. A few years ago, they had a check scam where some criminals discovered that there was this chemical that you could paint on paper and it wouldn't take effect for 4 or 5 hours. But 4 or 5 hours later, the paper that you painted it on would absolutely disintegrate into powder. And so they would take these checks to the bank. They would sign the checks and they maybe had some money in the account. They'd get their cash. But before the checks could be processed, so the cash is actually withdrawn from the account, they disintegrate and they wouldn't know what to do. Well, now they've got checks and balances to avoid that. But what if you came to church this morning or to our meeting this morning and you didn't know someone painted your clothes before you got here? And all of a sudden, right now, the clock ran out. And what you're wearing was to disintegrate. It's a scary thought, isn't it? What would you do? Would you get up and run? Come on now. Would you just sit there and say, well, I want to wait till the sermon's over. It's just so captivating. Don't want to create a distraction. I mean, are we all wearing clothes, no matter what the climate is, for temperature control? Or does that have something to do with modesty? Well, I think we do something about it. So, if God says we're naked, do we care? Don't we want to do something about it? This man was naked. He didn't care. You know, one of the problems with the church today, the Bible says we are poor and wretched and miserable and blind and naked. But we don't seem to care very much. I don't know if I have time to tell you this story. I think I have time. When I lived up in the mountains, this is not in the caveman book. So some of you have heard me tell this, so you'll have to just bear with it again. I didn't wear clothes. I'm not proud of that. Karen says she's always embarrassed when I tell this story, but she's not here right now. And don't tell her she's coming Friday.
1: Listeners, it's time for a short music break. Then we will return to The Victorious Life with Doug Bachelor. And the story he has to tell immediately after the music break is interesting, to say the least. So here's a song by Sarah Groves titled This Piece. I'm Phil Pennington, and you're on Faith FM. Positively Different.

But, you know, this is back in the hippie era. I was not the only one. I was living up in the mountains. A lot of people up there didn't wear clothes. And it's just like we said, we're going to be one at nature. You know, we don't want these inhibitions. And this is just, it's a guilt trip society's put on us. And, I mean, it's warm and you're out in nature. Let's Adam and Eve were naked. And we had all these dumb rationalizations for what we were doing. But when we went up in the hills and I lived up there like a hermit for about a year and a half, I never wore clothes. There was some time in the winter, it actually got very cold. I did have like a poncho that I wore. And when I'd go down to Palm Springs, I'd hike down to town once or twice a week. I had a backpack. And I actually had a suntan everywhere except right here on my shoulders from the backpack. I had two white lines right here. And I'd hike down to Palm Springs. I kept a pair of shorts and a t-shirt in my backpack. When I got to this rock just outside of Palm Springs city limits, I'd put on my clothes. And then I'd go into town. And one morning, it was springtime, and I was really excited because I woke up. I felt really good. I woke up early. I wanted to go to town. I already had money. I used to have to go stop at the market and panhandle, and then I'd go do my business. But I already had money. And the most exciting thing for us when you live in the desert was you'd get down to Palm Springs, and they had thrifty drugstores, had three scoops, a nickel a scoop of ice cream. And when you have no refrigeration, you live up in the hills. And, you know, to go down to town out of the desert and eat ice cream, it was like, I mean, that was the highlight of my week. And I had a lot of money. I don't know, I might have $20, which was a lot for me back then. So I thought, man, I'm just going to go right to Thrifty. So I cut across the desert. And it was a beautiful morning. I remember I went across, climbing across the ridge down to town. The sun was coming up. Everything was golden. My skin was golden. And there's these cactus flowers were out. And I just felt really good. But when I got down to the valley floor, and the trail I would normally take to Mayfair Market, I didn't take. I cut right across the desert towards Thrifty. And I met up with another trail. And I was so focused on getting into town on my ice cream that, and I have nothing on but my boots. I did wear shoes because there's cactus all over up there. And my backpack. And I started going off into Palm Springs city limits. Oblivious. Because, you know, at first, normally when you take off your clothes up in the hills, you think, yeah, this ain't right, but I'm going to do it anyway. But after you live like that for weeks and months, you really get where you don't think about it. You hear me? You can get where you're naked and you get used to it. I came within the vicinity of a Catholic church, and I don't know what they were doing, but it was before or after some confirmation or communion or something they were doing. And there was this Hispanic family. And you guessed it, father, mother, and two girls that were like between 8 or 10 years of age. And they decided to walk outside of the church parking lot into the desert. I mentioned it was spring. The desert flowers were out, and maybe they were taking a nature walk or something. They just never imagined they'd get so much nature that day. And so I'm going as fast as I can. I'm walking. And, you know, the sagebrush is only about that high. And it's kind of all over, and your trails all go between it. And I'm hiking along, and I kind of see them in the distance. And when we get to where, you know, they're in plain view, it's just, though maybe we're 25, 30 feet away from me, I came around the trail, and there I am. And this family looks at me, and this shock goes through the family. And, you know, the mother's eyes get real big, and her mouth drops open. And this all happened in a fraction of a second. And, she closed her eyes and turned her head away. And at the same time, their father kind of took her head and was like protecting her, going to pull his head. And the two little girls, they went through their own little just shock and big eyes. And they each snapped around and kind of, you know, cowered, each grabbing one of their father's legs or hugging him. And the man closed his eyes or turned away. And my instinctive, I feel really dumb, but my instinctive reaction was I looked over my shoulder. To see, I thought, what is it? And we'll flee together. And I mean, I'm serious. I had no idea there was anything wrong with me. And then it just only took a moment. I looked over there and thought, I forgot to put my clothes on. Because I didn't go by the rock where I used to always stop. It just didn't even occur to me. And I was so mortified. And I, you know, not to mention how they must have felt. And girls are probably still in therapy somewhere. I feel really bad. You know, we're laughing about it now, but it wasn't funny then. It was, I felt really bad because I had deeply offended this family. I mean, they wanted to go have a nice
walk. I knew something was wrong. I felt fine until I saw them. They knew something was wrong. I felt fine until I saw myself through their eyes, and then I knew something was wrong. You got me? We often go through life, we think we're fine until we see ourselves through God's eyes, and He says, you're naked. Now, as soon as I saw them, I went cowering behind the next sagebrush and I put on my clothes. I wanted to do something about it right away. If God says, you're naked and you don't care, what's more important? If you had to choose between being clothed before God and clothed before man, any of you ever read the book, The Hiding Place by Corrie Ten Boom? I was in Poland a couple weeks ago and I went to Auschwitz. Now, Corrie Ten Boom was actually at Ravensbrück, but I saw the concentration camps there and it's horrifying what happened. But they tell this one story in the book about how these women, and these were not even Jewish women, they were from Dutch. Yeah, thank you very much. And they made them strip, they took all their clothes, and they have to walk by all these guards. And then Betsy said to her sister, Corrie, she said, Jesus went through this for us. He was stripped. And she related everything. It's like they couldn't take away her dignity because she still had the robe of Christ's righteousness. Even though she was naked before man, she still was able to hold her head up because she said, praise you, Lord, that I'm able to suffer and to share in Christ's sufferings, to experience what He experienced. And just what a unique way to look at something like that. Well, this man's naked. Also, we see, it says he's cutting himself with stones. Now, when I first read that, I thought that meant that he tripped and he fell down, he cut himself. But no, most scholars agree. It means that he proactively was picking up sharp rocks and cutting himself. Now, I didn't know this until a few years ago. I guess I've just been living out of the touch, but that there's a lot of young people that have a problem, predominantly with girls, some boys, of self-mutilation where they cut themselves. And I understand that at the heart of it is they're trying to feel something. And maybe they're feeling guilty and they're trying to, in the Catholic Church, they used to flog themselves. Or I'm not sure what's going on psychologically, but I understand it's growing. You know, God doesn't want you to hurt your body. Jesus came to heal. Your body is a temple of the Holy Spirit. He wants you to take care of your body. He wants you to realize your body is a sacred vessel for His Spirit. The devil, on the other hand, he wants you to mutilate and hurt your body. And I'm not just talking about people that might have this rare problem of cutting. You know, the Bible says when the prophets of Baal wanted to get their God's attention, they leapt upon the altar and they cut themselves with lances. They pierced themselves until the blood ran out. Part of devil worship is self-mutilation. Now, when you look in the world around you, is it just my imagination or are people piercing themselves now more than ever? And I don't like to go through this story without at least making this point. Don't ever be ashamed of the Seventh-day Adventist position that our bodies are the temple of the Holy Spirit and that we're not supposed to be piercing our bodies, let alone hanging minerals all over our bodies, let alone tattooing. I mean, the Bible's really clear. It says, you shall not make cuttings in your flesh. You shall not print tattoo marks on you. I mean, that can't be any more clear. And that's, by the way, the New King James Version. Most other modern versions realize that's what it means. And, if you've done that, well, the Lord will accept you the way you are, but that's not His plan. The way I understand it is in the beginning when God created us, He created us with the appropriate number of holes. And He doesn't want us to add to that number or take away from it. Isn't that right? Your body's the temple of the Holy Spirit. What would you think if someone showed up in a beautiful marble temple dedicated to God and took a jackhammer to it and started, what are you doing? Well, I just thought a hole would look good right here. It's just, I don't think people realize, this story is telling us, what do angels see? What are we doing? People, and it says always, day and night, he was in the mountains crying, always crying and cutting himself with stones. You know, people out there, they're just, their hearts are broken. They're empty. They're lonely. They have a lot of pain. They don't know what the purpose is. And even though most people put up a good front, a lot of people are just crying inside. And that's like that man. And we keep hurting ourselves. You know, most animals, if you take an elephant, and if you put an elephant inside an electric fence, and you might even 5-10 acres electric fence, he'll touch where the electric fence is once or twice. He'll find out where it is and he'll never touch it again. Horses, they'll learn where it is and they won't touch it. They won't go near it. It hurts them. They figure that out and they stop doing it.
a pig. You can put a pig in an electric fence. They'll touch it a few times. They'll find out where it is. They're pretty smart. You can then take the fence up so it's not even there anymore. Just open field. Try to chase the pig out of the area where the fence used to be. He remembers so well that even when the fence is gone, you can't, he said, no, whenever I stepped over there, I got zapped. I'm not even going there anymore. Even though the fence is gone, I don't know if they made a connection. They don't want to do what hurts themselves. But humans will keep on grabbing the wire until they're laying down in the middle with their hair standing up or falls out. But we just keep doing these things over and over again that hurt ourselves. What did they say? A definition of insanity is keep doing the same thing, expecting different results. It's like when you ever seen someone that gets stuck in the sand with a car? Instead of getting out and dealing with it, they keep gunning the engine and get stuck deeper and deeper and deeper. Well, maybe if you rev it faster. And, that's often how we try and deal with it. Well, I want to go back to my story here. So we're back in Luke. And it says, they begged him that he would, Jesus said, what is your name?

if Mary Magdalene can be possessed with seven devils, does it stand to reason that there could be people around us all the time that have varying numbers of devils and they're able to even conduct themselves as though they're civilized? How many times have you heard the news reporters? They'll push the microphone up into some neighbor's face and they'll say, "This serial killer, what kind of person was he?" And what do they always say? "He was a nice guy. He just, we know, normal, hard work, quiet, had no idea." Well, in his spare time, you know, he was killing people and doing all these bizarre things or being a cannibal or something like, nice, able to fool everybody, but he's full of devils. So it's scary when you think. This man, he had to get maybe 12,000 before it became obvious. How many people struggle with their devils? It's not obvious yet. But you know what? The most important point is where I started out. Can you think of anybody further away from Jesus than this man? Name somebody in the Bible that was further from God than this man. There isn't any. I'm just saying that as a rhetorical question. Think about it. Running around naked, living in a cemetery, covered with blood, surrounded by pigs, foaming at the mouth, glaring eyes. I mean, he's living like an animal. He came to Jesus like he was. Did Jesus accept him? So, if that man with his condition and that army of devils that possessed him, whatever was left in that man when Jesus came to shore, the devils probably were talking in his head. You know, I've dealt a little bit with people. I don't want to talk to people or deal with people that are demon-possessed. That's not my ministry. And I would be very suspicious, if I were you, of any pastor that goes around on his business card, it says, "Demons are us. We cast out devils." I don't see anywhere in the Bible when any apostle or prophet specialized in that. I don't think they wanted to have anything to do with it. It was sort of like a last resort. So just be careful about that. People focus on that. But, I've run into it before, and these folks say, I hear these voices in my head all this time. And I think this man, when Jesus came to shore, there was probably a cacophony of voices in his head, all these demons saying, "Oh, that's Jesus. What are we going to do now? He's going to cast us out. It's the Son of God." And this man realized that was his only hope. And whatever he still possessed of his own will, he chose to come to Christ. He didn't even know how to pray. He opened his mouth. The demons spoke. He couldn't dress up right before he came. He came like he was. And he threw himself at Jesus' feet and opened his mouth probably to say, "Lord, save me. Lord, help me." And Jesus knew what he was asking for. But the demons spoke. And they said, "What have we to do with thee, Jesus? We know who you are. Have you come to cast us out before our time?" And it says they begged him, I'm in verse 31, he would not command them to go out into the abyss. Now, there was a herd, by the way, the word abyss there, this is just very important for theology. It's the exact same word you find in Revelation 20 for bottomless pit. It means the nothingness. During the 1,000 years, the devil and his angels have nobody to possess. They're in the nothingness. That's the bottomless pit. I mean, what do devils do when they have no one to possess? So they say to Jesus, "Could we at least possess the pigs up on the hill there? If not a man, how about pigs?" They had something planned that they thought was going to help still get the last dig in, so to speak. Now, there was a herd of many swine feeding on the mountain, and they begged him that he would permit them to enter them, and he permitted them. Why would Jesus do that? I'll tell you in a minute. Then the demons went out of the man, and they entered the swine. You read in Matthew, it says there are 2,000 of them. And the herd ran violently down the steep place into the lake and drowned. Then those who fed them saw what had happened, and they fled, and they told it in the city and in the country. I just want you to have the picture again, what this must have looked like. Here's this man. He's come to Jesus just like he is, and the demons are speaking. And Jesus says, "Okay, go out of him." And he gives the demons permission to enter this herd of pigs. And one reason he might have done that is because devils are unclean, pigs are unclean, unclean, unclean, they go together. And so this man probably went through some kind of convulsion. You remember when Jesus cast the devil out of the boy who used to throw him in the fire and in the water? Mark chapter 9, every now and then. He says sometimes he tries to destroy him in the fire, sometimes in the water. Two opposites. The devil doesn't care whether you fall off the liberal side or the conservative side, just as long as you fall off. And that boy went through a convulsion and fell down like he was dead, and that was one devil. Can you imagine what this man looked like? He probably looked like he had a bunch of cats fighting inside a burlap bag. And he fell down and this vortex of demons came out of him, this tornado. And it moves across the hill and lands on these swine.

And all of a sudden, you see all these pigs that had been formerly peacefully wallowing or grazing up on the hill there. Their eyes suddenly get wide, so you can see the whites of their eyes. They begin to squeal and snort. They jump up and they go into this panic that is demon-induced, and they charge as fast as they can run, and a pig can outrun a man, towards this steep precipice that falls off into the rocks and into the water, where there's a deep spot. And they probably died tumbling down on the rocks because pigs can swim. If they had just dove off, they probably would have swum. But they died in the fall. And why did Jesus allow that? Well, for a couple of reasons. One is, the guy's taking care of the pigs. If shepherds take care of sheep, piggards take care of pigs, right? I guess I call them swineherds, take care of pigs. They went and told the community, and they got the whole town aware of what was happening. The other reason I think Jesus allowed this is because they were not raising those pigs as pets. They're raising them for food, and Jesus cares more about people than pigs, and they're unclean. Then there's a third reason. I think this is the most important. You notice this is in all three Gospels. Everybody in Israel knew this story. The Sea of Galilee is not that big. If you know anything about Northern California, we got Lake Tahoe. Sea of Galilee is a little bigger than that. You can see across it on a clear day, and you could swim it. 2,000 swollen pork chops floating in a Jewish pond got the attention of everybody in the country because it basically defiled the whole lake. Can you imagine that? You're a Jewish fisherman and you're fishing, all of a sudden this bloated pig carcass comes. What they must have done, all 2,000 of them. Everybody knew this story. What happened? What caused this? And they all went back, well, Jesus cast these demons out of this man because he cares more about people. See, it sent a message. Then it tells us that Jesus was in this man. I'm sorry, Jesus was sitting there, or Jesus was probably on the stern of the boat. This man was sitting at his feet. The people came out of the city and they found Jesus talking to the man. He's now clothed and in his right mind. I really appreciate that Joe Cruz would say there's a connection between being clothed and being in your right mind. Something happened. And just like Mary sat at his feet and heard the word, Jesus is now telling this man how to avoid getting into the same trouble again. Now, I want to just, they're telling me that I've only got 5 minutes left. So I wanted to summarize this real quick. When Jesus was standing there with that demon-possessed man on the shore, you have exhibit A of your two choices. Everybody here fits into this picture. In Jesus, you have what happens when God fills a man. God came to earth. He filled a man. His name was Jesus. He is the image of God. He is the perfect plan for God in man. Does that make sense to everybody? In this other man that was demon-possessed, the devil's got a plan for your life too. People sometimes think that he has no plan. The devil's got a plan. He wants to put this image in man. You got this picture? Naked, self-destructive, wild, out of control, a little more than a beast. He wanted to efface the image of God from man. That man there on the shore is the devil's plan for man. Now, when the two of them come together, something interesting happens. This man is the perfect exhibit of what is unclean. According to the Jews, living in graveyard, unclean, touching the dead, unclean. Blood, cutting himself with stones, he's unclean. Surrounded by pigs, he's unclean. Living in a Gentile community, he's unclean. Everything about it says unclean, unclean, unclean. Jesus crosses an ocean, a stormy ocean, to reach this one man. He not only calms the raging sea, he calms a raging soul. And he saves him. And then it says he was clothed. Where did he get his clothes? I think that Christ took him down to the water. First of all, when Jesus told the demons to come out, I think the chains fell off just like they did with Peter. He then takes him down to the water and he washes him. It's like baptism. I think Jesus took off his own robe and then covered his nakedness, like that robe of righteousness. I don't think he carried a robe in his backpack. And then when the people from the community came, they said, Jesus, look, you know, it's awful expensive having you around. It's created this great financial disaster. We're going to have to get the government to bail out our big pork chops that we've lost now. And can you please leave? So what does Jesus do? If you ask Jesus to leave, he leaves. As he's leaving, this man says, Lord, let me go with you. I just want to be in the boat with you and the disciples. I don't want this ever to happen again. And Jesus basically said, look, I've taught you what you need to get started. I want you to go and tell others what great thing God has done for you.
as soon as he comes to Jesus, the story ends with him going for Jesus. Jesus crosses this ocean for that one man. It's like Christ crossed the cosmos of space for this one lost sheep, this world. And he will do that just for you. It tells you how precious every soul is. If he would do all that for this one man, one man that everybody else considered hopeless. And if he could reach that one man and make him victorious, can he do that for us? So step one in the life of victory is wherever you are, no matter what your status is, no matter what your past is, no matter how many times you failed, you come to Jesus just like you are. And then allow him to set you free, and then he puts you to work immediately. He didn't say that you've got to go through 9 months of training, though we do recommend that at AFCO. He immediately put him to work.

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2: The Desire of Ages, Chapter 31, The Sermon on the Mount. Christ seldom gathered his disciples alone to receive his words. He did not choose for his audience those only who knew the way of life. It was his work to reach the multitudes who were in ignorance and error. He gave his lessons of truth where they could reach the darkened understanding. He himself was the truth, standing with girded loins and hands ever outstretched to bless, and in words of warning, entreaty and encouragement, seeking to uplift all who would come unto him. The Sermon on the Mount, though given especially to the disciples, was spoken in the hearing of the multitude. After the ordination of the apostles, Jesus went with them to the seaside. Here in the early morning the people had begun to assemble. Besides the usual crowds from the Galilean towns, there were people from Judea and even from Jerusalem itself, from Perea and from Decapolis, from Idumea away to the south of Judea, and from Tyre and Sidon, the Phoenician cities on the shore of the Mediterranean. When they had heard what great things he did, they came to hear him and to be healed of their diseases. There went virtue out of him, and he healed them all. The narrow beach did not afford even standing room within reach of his voice for all who desired to hear him, and Jesus led the way back to the mountainside. The disciples' place was always next to Jesus. The people constantly pressed upon him, yet the disciples understood that they were not to be crowded away from his presence. They sat close beside him, that they might not lose a word of his instruction. They were attentive listeners, eager to understand the truths they were to make known to all lands and all ages. With a feeling that something more than usual might be expected, they now pressed about their master. They believed that the kingdom was soon to be established, and from the events of the morning they gathered assurance that some announcement concerning it was about to be made. A feeling of expectancy pervaded the multitude also, and eager faces gave evidence of the deep interest. As the people sat upon the green hillside awaiting the words of the divine teacher, their hearts were filled with thoughts of future glory. There were scribes and Pharisees who looked forward to the day when they should have dominion over the hated Romans and possess the riches and splendor of the world's great empire. The poor peasants and fishermen hoped to hear the assurance that their wretched hovels, the scanty food, the life of toil, and fear of want were to be exchanged for mansions of plenty and days of ease. In place of the one coarse garment which was their covering by day and their blanket at night, they hoped that Christ would give them the rich and costly robes of their conquerors. All hearts thrilled with the proud hope that Israel was soon to be honored before the nations as the chosen of the Lord, and Jerusalem exalted as the head of a universal kingdom. Christ disappointed the hope of worldly greatness. In the Sermon on the Mount, he sought to undo the work that had been wrought by false education and to give his hearers a right conception of his kingdom and of his own character. Yet he did not make a direct attack on the errors of the people. He saw the misery of the world on account of sin, yet he did not present before them a vivid delineation of their wretchedness. He taught them of something infinitely better than they had known. Without combating their ideas of the kingdom of God, he told them the conditions of entrance therein, leaving them to draw their own conclusions as to its nature. The truths he taught are no less important to us than to the multitude that followed him. We, no less than they, need to learn the foundation principles of the kingdom of God. Christ's first words to the people on the Mount were words of blessing. "Happy are they," he said, "who recognize their spiritual poverty and feel their need of redemption." The gospel is to be preached to the poor, not to the spiritually proud, those who claim to be rich and in need of nothing, is it revealed, but to those who are humble and contrite. One fountain only has been opened for sin, a fountain for the poor in spirit. The proud heart strives to earn salvation, but both our title to heaven and our fitness for it are found in the righteousness of Christ. The Lord can do nothing toward the recovery of man until convinced of his own weakness and stripped of all self-sufficiency, he yields himself to the control of God. Then he can receive the gift that God is waiting to bestow. From the soul that feels his need, nothing is withheld. He has unrestricted access to him in whom all fullness dwells. For thus saith the High and Lofty One, that inhabiteth eternity, whose name is Holy. I dwell in the high and holy place with him also, that is of a contrite and humble spirit, to revive the spirit of the humble, and to revive the heart of the contrite ones. Blessed are they that mourn, for they shall be comforted. By these words, Christ does not teach that mourning in itself has power to remove the guilt of sin. He gives no sanction to pretense or to voluntary humility. The mourning of which he speaks does not consist in melancholy and lamentation. While we sorrow on account of sin, we are to rejoice in the precious privilege of being children of God. We often sorrow because our evil deeds bring unpleasant consequences to ourselves, but this is not repentance. Real sorrow for sin is the result of the working of the Holy Spirit. The Spirit reveals the ingratitude of the heart that has slighted and grieved the Savior and brings us in contrition to the foot of the cross. By every sin, Jesus is wounded afresh. And as we look upon him whom we have pierced, we mourn for the sins that have brought anguish upon him. Such mourning will lead to the renunciation of sin. The worldling may pronounce this sorrow a weakness, but it is the strength which binds the penitent to the Infinite One with links that cannot be broken. It shows that the angels of God are bringing back to the soul the graces that were lost through hardness of heart and transgression. The tears of the penitent are only the raindrops that precede the sunshine of holiness. This sorrow heralds a joy which will be a living fountain in the soul. Only acknowledge thine iniquity, that thou hast transgressed against the Lord thy God. And I will not cause mine anger to fall upon you, for I am merciful, saith the Lord. Unto them that mourn in Zion he has appointed to give beauty for ashes, the oil of joy for mourning, the garment of praise for the spirit of heaviness. And for those also who mourn in trial and sorrow, there is comfort. The bitterness of grief and humiliation is better than the indulgences of sin. Through affliction, God reveals to us the plague spots in our characters, that by his grace we may overcome our faults. Unknown chapters in regard to ourselves are open to us, and the test comes whether we will accept the reproof and the counsel of God. When brought into trial, we are not to fret and complain. We should not rebel or worry ourselves out of the hand of Christ. We are to humble the soul before God. The ways of the Lord are obscure to him who desires to see things in a light pleasing to himself. They appear dark and joyless to our human nature. But God's ways are ways of mercy, and the end is salvation. Elijah knew not what he was doing when in the desert he said that he had had enough of life and prayed that he might die. The Lord in his mercy did not take him at his word. There was yet a great work for Elijah to do, and when his work was done, he was not to perish in discouragement and solitude in the wilderness. Not for him the descent into the dust of death, but the ascent in glory, with the convoy of celestial chariots to the throne on high. God's word for the sorrowing is, I have seen his ways and will heal him. I will lead him also and restore comforts unto him and to his mourners. I will turn their mourning into joy and will comfort them and make them rejoice from their sorrow. Blessed are the meek. The difficulties we have to encounter may be very much lessened by that meekness which hides itself in Christ. If we possess the humility of our Master, we shall rise above the slights, the rebuffs, the annoyances to which we are daily exposed, and they will cease to cast a gloom over the spirit. The highest evidence of nobility in a Christian is self-control. He who under abuse or cruelty fails to maintain a calm and trustful spirit robs God of his right to reveal in him his own perfection of character. Lowliness of heart is the strength that gives victory to the followers of Christ. It is the token of their connection with the courts above. Though the Lord be high, yet hath he respect unto the lowly. Those who reveal the meek and lowly spirit of Christ are tenderly regarded by God. They may be looked upon with scorn by the world, but they are of great value in his sight. Not only the wise, the great, the beneficent will gain a passport to the heavenly courts, not only the busy worker full of zeal and restless activity, no, the poor in spirit who crave the presence of an abiding Christ. The humble in heart, whose highest ambition is to do God's will, these will gain an abundant entrance. They will be among that number who have washed their robes and made them white in the blood of the Lamb. Therefore are they before the throne of God, and serve him day and night in his temple. And he that sitteth on the throne shall dwell among them. Blessed are they which do hunger and thirst after righteousness. The sense of unworthiness will lead the heart to hunger and thirst for righteousness, and this desire will not be disappointed. Those who make room in their hearts for Jesus will realize his love. All who long to bear the likeness of the character of God will be satisfied. The Holy Spirit never leaves unassisted the soul who is looking into Jesus. He takes of the things of God and shows them unto him. If the eye is kept fixed on Christ, the work of the Spirit ceases not until the soul is conformed to his image. The pure element of love will expand the soul, giving it a capacity for higher attainments, for increased knowledge of heavenly things, so that it will not rest short of the fullness. Blessed are they which do hunger and thirst after righteousness, for they shall be filled. The merciful shall find mercy, and the pure in heart shall see God. Every impure thought defiles the soul, impairs the moral sense, and tends to obliterate the impressions of the Holy Spirit. It dims the spiritual vision so that men cannot behold God. The Lord may and does forgive the repentant sinner, but though forgiven, the soul is marred. All impurity of speech or of thought must be shunned by him who would have clear discernment of spiritual truth. But the words of Christ cover more than freedom from sensual impurity, more than freedom from that ceremonial defilement which the Jews so rigorously shunned. Selfishness prevents us from beholding God. The self-seeking spirit judges of God as altogether such a one as itself. Until we have renounced this, we cannot understand him who is love. Only the unselfish heart, the humble and trustful spirit, shall see God as merciful and gracious, long-suffering and abundant in goodness and truth. Blessed are the peacemakers. The peace of Christ is born of truth. It is harmony with God. The world is at enmity with the law of God. Sinners are at enmity with their Maker, and as a result, they are at enmity with one another. But the psalmist declares, "Great peace have they which love thy law, and nothing shall offend them." Men cannot manufacture peace. Human plans for the purification and uplifting of individuals or of society will fail of producing peace, because they do not reach the heart. The only power that can create or perpetuate true peace is the grace of Christ. When this is implanted in the heart, it will cast out the evil passions that cause strife and dissension. Instead of the thorn shall grow up the fir tree, and instead of the briar shall come up the myrtle tree, and life's desert shall rejoice and blossom as the rose." The multitudes were amazed at this teaching, which was so at variance with the precepts and example of the Pharisees. The people had come to think that happiness consisted in the possession of the things of this world, and that fame and the honor of men were much to be coveted. It was very pleasing to be called rabbi, and to be extolled as wise and religious, having their virtues paraded before the public. This was regarded as the crown of happiness. But in the presence of that vast throng, Jesus declared that earthly gain and honor were all the rewards such persons would ever receive. He spoke with certainty, and a convincing power attended his words. The people were silenced, and a feeling of fear crept over them. They looked at one another doubtfully. Who of them would be saved if this man's teachings were true? Many were convinced that this remarkable teacher was actuated by the Spirit of God, and that the sentiments he uttered were divine. After explaining what constitutes true happiness and how it may be obtained, Jesus more definitely pointed out the duty of his disciples as teachers chosen of God to lead others into the path of righteousness and eternal life. He knew that they would often suffer from disappointment and discouragement, that they would meet with decided opposition, that they would be insulted and their testimony rejected. Well, he knew that in the fulfillment of their mission, the humble men who listened so attentively to his words were to bear calumny, torture, imprisonment, and death. And he continued, "Blessed are they which are persecuted for righteousness' sake, for theirs is the kingdom of heaven. Blessed are ye when men shall revile you and persecute you, and shall say all manner of evil against you falsely, for my sake. Rejoice and be exceeding glad, for great is your reward in heaven, for so persecuted they the prophets which were before you." The world loves sin and hates righteousness, and this was the cause of its hostility to Jesus. All who refuse his infinite love will find Christianity a disturbing element. The light of Christ sweeps away the darkness that covers their sins, and the need of reform is made manifest. While those who yield to the influence of the Holy Spirit begin war with themselves, those who cling to sin war against the truth and its representatives. Thus, strife is created, and Christ's followers are accused as troublers of the people. But it is fellowship with God that brings them the world's enmity. They are bearing the reproach of Christ. They are treading the path that has been trodden by the noblest of the earth. Not with sorrow, but with rejoicing, should they meet persecution. Every fiery trial is God's agent for their refining. Each is fitting them for their work as co-laborers with Him. Each conflict has its place in the great battle for righteousness, and each will add to the joy of their final triumph. Having this in view, the test of their faith and patience will be cheerfully accepted rather than dreaded and avoided. Anxious to fulfill their obligation to the world, fixing their desire upon the approval of God, His servants are to fulfill every duty, irrespective of the fear or the favor of men. "Ye are the salt of the earth," Jesus said. "Do not withdraw yourselves from the world in order to escape persecution. You are to abide among men, that the savor of the divine love may be as salt to preserve the world from corruption." Hearts that respond to the influence of the Holy Spirit are the channels through which God's blessings flow. Were those who serve God removed from the earth and His Spirit withdrawn from among men, this world will be left to desolation and destruction, the fruit of Satan's dominion. Though the wicked know it not, they owe even the blessings of this life to the presence in the world of God's people whom they despise and oppress. But if Christians are such in name only, they are like the salt that has lost its savor. they have no influence for good in the world. Through their misrepresentation of God, they are worse than unbelievers. Ye are the light of the world. The Jews thought to confine the benefits of salvation to their own nation, but Christ showed them that salvation is like the sunshine. It belongs to the whole world. The religion of the Bible is not to be confined between the covers of a book, nor within the walls of a church. It is not to be brought out occasionally for our own benefit, and then to be carefully laid aside again. It is to sanctify the daily life, to manifest itself in every business transaction and in all our social relations. True character is not shaped from without and put on. It radiates from within. If we wish to direct others in the path of righteousness, the principles of righteousness must be enshrined in our own hearts. Our profession of faith may proclaim the theory of religion, but it is our practical piety that holds forth the word of truth. The consistent life, the holy conversation, the unswerving integrity, the active benevolent spirit, the godly example, these are the mediums through which light is conveyed to the world. Jesus had not dwelt on the specifications of the law, but he did not leave his hearers to conclude that he had come to set aside its requirements. He knew that spies stood ready to seize upon every word that might be wrested to serve their purpose. He knew the prejudice that existed in the minds of many of his hearers, and he said nothing to unsettle their faith in the religion and institutions that had been committed to them through Moses. Christ himself had given both the moral and the ceremonial law. He did not come to destroy confidence in his own instruction. It was because of his great reverence for the law and the prophets that he sought to break through the wall of traditional requirements which hemmed in the Jews. While he set aside their false interpretations of the law, he carefully guarded his disciples against yielding up the vital truths committed to the Hebrews. The Pharisees prided themselves on their obedience to the law, yet they knew so little of its principles through everyday practice that to them the Savior's words sounded like heresy. As he swept away the rubbish under which the truth had been buried, they thought he was sweeping away the truth itself. They whispered to one another that he was making light of the law. He read their thoughts and answered them, saying, "Think not that I am come to destroy the law or the prophets. I am not come to destroy, but to fulfill." Here Jesus refutes the charge of the Pharisees. His mission to the world is to vindicate the sacred claims of that law which they charge him with breaking. If the law of God could have been changed or abrogated, then Christ need not have suffered the consequences of our transgression. He came to explain the relation of the law to man and to illustrate its precepts by his own life of obedience. God has given us his holy precepts because he loves mankind. To shield us from the results of transgression, he reveals the principles of righteousness. The law is an expression of the thought of God. When received in Christ, it becomes our thought. It lifts us above the power of natural desires and tendencies, above temptations that lead to sin. God desires us to be happy, and he gave us the precepts of the law that in obeying them we might have joy. When at Jesus' birth the angels sang, "Glory to God in the highest, and on earth peace, goodwill toward men," they were declaring the principles of the law which he had come to magnify and make honorable. When the law was proclaimed from Sinai, God made known to men the holiness of his character, that by contrast they might see the sinfulness of their own. The law was given to convict them of sin and reveal their need of a Savior. It would do this as its principles were applied to the heart by the Holy Spirit. This work it is still to do. In the life of Christ, the principles of the law are made plain, and as the Holy Spirit of God touches the heart, as the light of Christ reveals to men their need of his cleansing blood and his justifying righteousness, the law is still an agent in bringing us to Christ, that we may be justified by faith. The law of the Lord is perfect, converting the soul. Till heaven and earth pass, said Jesus, one jot or one tittle shall in no wise pass from the law, till all be fulfilled. The sun shining in the heavens, the solid earth upon which you dwell, are God's witnesses that his law is changeless and eternal. Though they may pass away, the divine precepts shall endure. It is easier for heaven and earth to pass than one tittle of the law to fail. The systems of types that point to Jesus as the Lamb of God was to be abolished at his death, but the precepts of the Decalogue are as immutable as the throne of God. Since the law of the Lord is perfect, every variation from it must be evil. Those who disobey the commandments of God and teach others to do so are condemned by Christ. The Savior's life of obedience maintained the claims of the law. It proved that the law could be kept in humanity and showed the excellence of character that obedience would develop. All who obey as he did are likewise declaring that the law is holy and just and good. On the other hand, all who break God's commandments are sustaining Satan's claim that the law is unjust and cannot be obeyed. Thus they second the deceptions of the great adversary and cast dishonor upon God. They are the children of the wicked one, who was the first rebel against God's law. To admit them into heaven would again bring in the elements of discord and rebellion and imperil the well-being of the universe. No man who willfully disregards one principle of the law shall enter the kingdom of heaven. The rabbis counted their righteousness a passport to heaven, but Jesus declared it to be insufficient and unworthy. External ceremonies and a theoretical knowledge of truth constitute pharisaical righteousness. The rabbis claimed to be holy through their own efforts in keeping the law, but their works had divorced righteousness from religion. While they were punctilious in ritual observances, their lives were immoral and debased. Their so-called righteousness could never enter the kingdom of heaven. The greatest deception of the human mind in Christ's day was that a mere assent to the truth constitutes righteousness. In all human experience, a theoretical knowledge of the truth has been proved to be insufficient for the saving of the soul. It does not bring forth the fruits of righteousness. A jealous regard for what is termed theological truth often accompanies a hatred of genuine truth as made manifest in life. The darkest chapters of history are burdened with the record of crimes committed by bigoted religionists. The Pharisees claimed to be children of Abraham and boasted of their possession of the oracles of God. Yet, these advantages did not preserve them from selfishness, malignity, greed for gain, and the basest hypocrisy. They thought themselves the greatest religionists of the world, but their so-called orthodoxy led them to crucify the Lord of glory. The same danger still exists. Many take it for granted that they are Christians simply because they subscribe to certain theological tenets, but they have not brought the truth into practical life. They have not believed and loved it. Therefore, they have not received the power and grace that come through sanctification of the truth. Men may profess faith in the truth, but if it does not make them sincere, kind, patient, forbearing, heavenly-minded, it is a curse to its possessors, and through their influence, it is a curse to the world. The righteousness which Christ taught is conformity of heart and life to the revealed will of God. Sinful men can become righteous only as they have faith in God and maintain a vital connection with Him. Then true godliness will elevate the thoughts and ennoble the life. Then the external forms of religion accord with the Christian's internal purity. Then the ceremonies required in the service of God are not meaningless rites like those of the hypocritical Pharisees. Jesus takes up the commandments separately and explains the depth and breadth of their requirement. Instead of removing one jot of their force, he shows how far-reaching their principles are and exposes the fatal mistake of the Jews in their outward show of obedience. He declares that by the evil thought or the lustful look, the law of the Lord is transgressed. One who becomes a party to the least injustice is breaking the law and degrading his own moral nature. Murder first exists in the mind. He who gives hatred a place in his heart is setting his feet in the path of the murderer, and his offerings are abhorrent to God. The Jews cultivated a spirit of retaliation. In their hatred of the Romans, they gave utterance to hard denunciation and pleased the wicked one by manifesting his attributes. Thus, they were training themselves to do the terrible deeds to which he led them on. And in the religious life of the Pharisees, there was nothing to recommend piety to the Gentiles. Jesus bade them not to deceive themselves with the thought that they could in heart rise up against their oppressors and cherish the longing to avenge their wrongs. It is true, there is an indignation that is justifiable even in the followers of Christ. When they see that God is dishonored and his service brought into disrepute, when they see the innocent oppressed, a righteous indignation stirs the soul. Such anger born of sensitive morals is not a sin. But those who at any supposed provocation feel at liberty to indulge anger or resentment are opening the heart to Satan. Bitterness and animosity must be banished from the soul if we would be in harmony with heaven. The Savior goes farther than this. He says, "If thou bring thy gift to the altar and there rememberest that thy brother hath aught against thee, leave there thy gift before the altar and go thy way. First be reconciled to thy brother, and then come and offer thy gift." Many are zealous in religious services, while between them and their brethren are unhappy differences which they might reconcile. God requires them to do all in their power to restore harmony. Until they do this, he cannot accept their services. The Christian's duty in this matter is clearly pointed out. God pours his blessing upon all. He makes his sun to rise on the evil and on the good, and sendeth rain on the just and on the unjust. He is kind unto the unthankful and to the evil. He bids us be like him. "Bless them that curse you," said Jesus. "Do good to them that hate you, that ye may be the children of your Father which is in heaven." These are the principles of the law, and they are the wellsprings of life. God's ideal for his children is higher than the highest human thought can reach. "Be ye therefore perfect, even as your Father which is in heaven is perfect." This command is a promise. The plan of redemption contemplates our complete recovery from the power of Satan. Christ always separates the contrite soul from sin. He came to destroy the works of the devil, and he has made provision that the Holy Spirit shall be imparted to every repentant soul to keep him from sinning. The tempter's agency is not to be accounted an excuse for one wrong act. Satan is jubilant when he hears the professed followers of Christ making excuses for their deformity of character. It is these excuses that lead to sin. There is no excuse for sinning. A holy temper, a Christ-like life, is accessible to every repenting, believing child of God. The ideal of Christian character is Christ-likeness. As the Son of Man was perfect in his life, so his followers are to be perfect in their life. Jesus was in all things made like unto his brethren. He became flesh even as we are. He was hungry and thirsty and weary. He was sustained by food and refreshed by sleep. He shared the lot of man, yet he was the blameless Son of God. He was God in the flesh. His character is to be ours. The Lord says of those who believe in him, "I will dwell in them and walk in them. I will be their God and they shall be my people." Christ is the ladder that Jacob saw, the base resting on the earth and the topmost round reaching to the gate of heaven, to the very threshold of glory. If that ladder had failed by a single step of reaching the earth, we should have been lost. But Christ reaches us where we are. He took our nature and overcame, that we through taking his nature might overcome. Made in the likeness of sinful flesh, he lived a sinless life. Now by his divinity he lays hold upon the throne of heaven, while by his humanity He reaches us. He bids us by faith in Him attain to the glory of the character of God. Therefore are we to be perfect, even as our Father, which in heaven is perfect. Jesus had shown in what righteousness consists and had pointed to God as its source. Now he turned to practical duties. In almsgiving, in prayer, in fasting, he said, "Let nothing be done to attract attention or win praise to self. Give in sincerity for the benefit of the suffering poor. In prayer, let the soul commune with God. In fasting, go not with the head bowed down and the heart filled with thoughts of self. The heart of the Pharisee is a barren and profitless soil, in which no seeds of divine life can flourish. It is he who yields himself most unreservedly to God that will render him the most acceptable service. For through fellowship with God, men become workers together with him in presenting his character in humanity. The service rendered in sincerity of heart has great recompense. Thy Father which seeth thee in secret himself shall reward thee openly. By the life we live, through the grace of Christ, the character is formed. The original loveliness begins to be restored in the soul. The attributes of the character of Christ are imparted, and the image of the divine begins to shine forth. The faces of men and women who walk and work with God express the peace of heaven. They are surrounded with the atmosphere of heaven. For these souls, the kingdom of God has begun. They have Christ's joy, the joy of being a blessing to humanity. They have the honor of being accepted for the Master's use. They are trusted to do his work in his name. No man can serve two masters. We cannot serve God with a divided heart. Bible religion is not one influence among many others. Its influence is to be supreme, pervading and controlling every other. It is not to be like a dash of color brushed here and there upon the canvas, but it is to pervade the whole life, as if the canvas were dipped into the color until every thread of the fabric were dyed a deep, unfading hue. If therefore thine eye be single, thy whole body shall be full of light. But if thine eye be evil, thy whole body shall be full of darkness. Purity and steadfastness of purpose are the conditions of receiving light from God. He who desires to know the truth must be willing to accept all that it reveals. He can make no compromise with error. To be wavering and half-hearted in allegiance to truth is to choose the darkness of error and satanic delusion. Worldly policy and the undeviating principles of righteousness do not blend into each other imperceptibly like the colors of the rainbow. Between the two, a broad, clear line is drawn by the eternal God. The likeness of Christ stands out as distinct from that of Satan as midday in contrast with midnight. And only those who live the life of Christ are his co-workers. If one sin is cherished in the soul, or one wrong practice retained in the life, the whole being is contaminated. The man becomes an instrument of unrighteousness. All who have chosen God's service are to rest in his care. Christ pointed to the birds flying in the heavens, to the flowers of the field, and bade his hearers consider these objects of God's creation. Are not ye of much more value than they? The measure of divine attention bestowed on any object is proportionate to its rank in the scale of being. The little brown sparrow is watched over by providence. The flowers of the field, the grass that carpets the earth, share the notice and care of our Heavenly Father. The great master artist has taken thought for the lilies, making them so beautiful that they outshine the glory of Solomon. How much more does he care for man, who is the image and glory of God? He longs to see his children reveal a character after his similitude. As the sunbeam imparts to the flowers their varied and delicate tints, so does God impart to the soul the beauty of his own character. All who choose Christ's kingdom of love and righteousness and peace, making its interest paramount to all others, are linked to the world above, and every blessing needed for this life is theirs. In the book of God's providence, the volume of life, we are each given a page. That page contains every particular of our history. Even the hairs of the head are numbered. God's children are never absent from his mind. Be not therefore anxious for the morrow, We are to follow Christ.

0: incapable of judging another. In criticizing him, you are passing sentence upon yourself, for you show that you are a participant with Satan, the accuser of the brethren. The Lord says, examine yourselves whether ye be in the faith. Prove your own selves. This is our work. If we would judge ourselves, we should not be judged. The good tree will produce good fruit. If the fruit is palatable and worthless, the tree is evil. So the fruit born in the life testifies as to the condition of the heart and the excellence of the character. Good works can never purchase salvation, but they are an evidence of the faith that acts by love and purifies the soul. And though the eternal reward is not bestowed because of our merit, yet it will be in proportion to the work that has been done through the grace of Christ. Thus Christ set forth the principles of his kingdom and showed them to be the great rule of life. To impress the lesson, he adds an illustration. It is not enough, he says, for you to hear my words. By obedience, you must make them the foundation of your character. Self is but shifting sand. If you would build upon human theories and inventions, your house will fall. By the winds of temptation, the tempests of trial, it will be swept away. But these principles which I have given will endure. Receive me, build on my words. Everyone, therefore, which heareth these words of mine and doeth them, shall be likened unto a wise man which built his house upon the rock. And the rain descended, and the floods came, and the winds blew, and beat upon that house, and it fell not, for it was founded upon the rock.
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1: Grace Horizons are pause moments to remind us of how much God delights in us. I'm Liz Bamford. Today, we will uncover who is the most important person in history. I remember the day as clear as if it was yesterday. We were on our way to a friend's wedding. We stopped the car for petrol and overheard a radio broadcast that seemed impossible. We rushed back to the car, we turned on the radio and sat there speechless as we heard the sad news that Princess Diana was killed in a car accident. It was the 13th of August, 1997. Today she is buried in a quiet location which seems to belie her vivacious spirit. She was just 36 years of age. 2,000 years ago, there was another death of a young person around AD 33. He came from a poor home. Nothing seemed to attract people to him by his appearance, and yet as soon as he opened his mouth, people were attracted to him. His name was Jesus. He too was in his 30s. Jesus healed the sick, talked about the kingdom of God, and loving one another. Jesus was inclusive of the marginalized and the hated, yet he died a cruel death on a Roman cross. His crime? He explained, "If you have seen me, you have seen the Father." His followers were shattered, but their sorrow would quickly turn to joy as they discovered the grave had not held the Son of God. He was risen. The death and resurrection of Jesus birthed a movement called the Way, better known as Christianity. Could you imagine the headlines after Christ's resurrection? Body of Jesus missing. Jesus sighted. Jesus is risen. The Daily Mail in 2013 declared, "Jesus was the most important person in history." I don't know about you, but the resurrection of Jesus is great news. I have to agree with what Peter wrote in the scriptures. Praise be to the God and the Father of our Lord Jesus Christ. In his great mercy, he has given us new birth into a living hope through the resurrection of Jesus Christ from the dead. For more kingdom messages, visit my Facebook page, Grace Horizons.
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6: Welcome to Finding Truth with Pastor Jeff. Pastor Jeff, parents often ask me really interesting questions, and one of them that comes up quite a lot is, how do I get my children to find God for themselves?
7: I think it's very important, Naomi, for us as parents to talk to our children from the very earliest years. The earlier, the better. Mm. So it's never too early to start talking of God's love. We ought to be teaching from the earliest thoughts to be about Jesus and his love for the children, and let them grow up to love Jesus. That's the important thing. And they will learn as we go along. I remember my mother taught me, you know, to memorize Psalm 23 and the Ten Commandments and Psalm 100. And to this day, I can still remember those things. So it's very important as children that our parents teach us.
8: Mm.
7: And, of course, another thing that parents can do is to encourage our children to pray. Even sometimes they pray for funny and silly things. But I think God delights in answering little children's prayers and big children's prayers as well.
8: Mm.
7: And another important habit for us to get into is to have family worship. And family worship is so important, where we can sit around and read Bible stories.
8: What else would you suggest they do in family worship?
7: I think we can sing songs, get songs, you know, to the appropriate for the age of the children.
8: Mm.
7: And so that they look forward to it. It's a highlight of the day.
8: Mm.
7: It mustn't never be a drudge.
8: Mm.
7: Because if they associate boredom and drudgery with religion, you're finished.
8: So making it interesting, could they memorize Bible verses?
7: Yes, that would be a wonderful
8: stories?
7: Thing.
8: Stories?
7: Yes. And give them a reward when they do it well.
8: Mm. So make it fun.
7: I love the statement over here in the book of Deuteronomy, where God actually talks to parents about their children. He says, "And these words which I command you today shall be in your heart." This is Deuteronomy chapter 6 and verse 6 onwards. "You shall teach them diligently to your children and shall talk of them when you sit in your house, when you walk by the way, when you lie down and when you rise up. You shall bind them as a sign on your hand, and it shall be as frontlets between your eyes." So the Bible is saying there very clearly that the study of the Bible and talking of our kids about God must be a priority in our home if the children are going to take it seriously.
8: And it can never be too early, then. They can be a young age to really invest in that.
7: And when the kids get into teenagers, into those silly years, they will never forget those things.
8: They'll come back to them.
7: Yes.
8: When they're troubled or depressed or have those anxieties of teenagers.
7: Correct.
8: Wonderful. Thanks, Pastor Jeff. Thanks, everyone, for joining us on Finding Truth with Pastor Jeff.
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1: Hi, everyone. Welcome to Blake's Kitchen. I'm Blake, and this is my kitchen. Today, we're making an abundant life cake. It's a delicious taste of the good life that God wants to offer us all. So our first ingredient is 8 tiny teaspoons of good health. Now, a good life starts and ends with a new start, which is an acronym for nutrition, exercise, water, sunlight, temperance, air, rest, and trust in God. Okay? So, our next ingredient is emotional and spiritual well-being. We're going to have 3 tablespoons of emotional and spiritual well-being. God instructed Moses that the sanctuary be divided into 3 parts: the outer court, the holy place, and the most holy place. Now, inside the holy place, there were 3 pieces of furniture that the priests would use every day: the altar of incense, the table of showbread, and the 7-branch candlestick. The Apostle Peter tells us that we're part of the royal priesthood of all believers. We need these 3 tablespoons to help us each day. Prayer, the altar of incense, it's represented by that. Reading the Word of God, which is the table of showbread. And then sharing the light of God with others, the 7-branch candlestick. When we keep these 3 tablespoons as part of our daily lives, they will help us experience emotional and spiritual well-being. Now, next up, we've got intellectual stimulation. So we've got 4 cups, or 1 quart, America, of intellectual stimulation. The mind is a muscle, and it needs to exercise to stay sharp and engaged. So keep learning and keep challenging yourself to grow intellectually as an individual. Now, my girl Eleanor Roosevelt once said, when you stop learning, you stop living in any vital and meaningful sense. So keep living and keep learning. Okay, next up, we've got ourselves some beautiful, healthy relationships. We're going to have 2 large servings of healthy relationships. Here we go. Now, it's not good for us to be alone all the time. God created us to be social and to have healthy relationships with those around us. So, be intentional about how and who you spend your time with. Okay, we've got a safe place to dwell. So, we're going to have 1/2 cup of a safe place here. And it doesn't really matter if it's a van or a tent, a house or an apartment, wherever. All that's important is having somewhere safe to rest your head each night. And it brings peace of mind and makes life more enjoyable. And finally, we need purpose. Delicious purpose. In fact, we need 1 heaping scoop of it. In the beginning, God put man in the garden to work, to till the soil and reap a good harvest. There's nothing wrong with a bit of hard work. It's actually good for us, but it shouldn't be our only purpose in life. I love what my boy Bobby Kennedy said regarding this. The purpose of life is to contribute in some way to making things better. In other words, we have a better life when our purpose is to try to make life better for others. Okay, we're going to pop this abundant life cake in the oven and have a taste of the good life after this commercial break.
2: Are we looking for adventure? Join your local Pathfinder Club. Do we want to learn how to tie knots? Do we want to survive the wilderness? Do we want to march like bosses? Yes, we
1: do. Welcome back. We've got Joel here with us, looking forward to a taste of good life. I just pulled this out of the oven. Are you ready for this, Joel?
3: Aw, thanks, Blake. I've been looking for the abundant life forever.
1: Let me get you a piece right here.
3: Looking good.
1: I'm excited. I know you're going to love this.
3: Sure I will.
1: Yeah, okay, perfect, excellent. Get some of that.
3: I think something's missing.
1: What? Oh, what was I thinking? Of course! I forgot the most important ingredient for the good life! You know, it's actually so easy to forget because it's at the end of every week. So, you're probably thinking, what is it?
3: What is it?
1: Yeah, well, it's 1/7 of a week of Sabbath rest. You know, the Sabbath has always been a memory aid for God's people. constantly reminding them of their creator. On Sabbath, we rest in the blessing of the one who created us, the one who redeemed us, the one who is sanctifying us, and the one who is coming again for us. The Sabbath is heaven's oasis of rest in the parched desert of our stressful, secular world. Let me get a little bite of this. Try this now.
3: Yeah.
1: Oh, yeah.
3: Oh, wow. That's abundant.
1: Yes, it is, Joelle. Join us next week on Blake's Kitchen when we make the ultimate Sabbath lunch. Haystack!

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Sometimes we have to choose to remember the good things. So much of daily life is, as we say, taken for granted. We assume when we go to bed that our eyes will open in the morning. We don't worry whether the car will start in the morning. We live our seasons believing there will be enough sun and rain to grow the grass and water the trees. Nothing out of the ordinary here. But the Word of God urges us to actively remember that none of these things is guaranteed. Each is the Father's loving gift. When our happiness increases, His joy overflows. Bless the Lord, O my soul, the psalmist reminds himself, and do not forget all His benefits. Who forgives all your iniquity, who heals all your diseases, who redeems your life from the pit, who crowns you with steadfast love and mercy. It's easy to take even amazing things for granted, like forgiveness and healing and grace. And while He is no less God, whether we remember Him or forget His goodness, the choice to celebrate His consistent kindness opens the door to abundant living. God is both very great and very good. His power, His rulership, is matched with tenderness and vast affection for us. Take what He has granted. Choose gratitude. And stay in grace.

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2: We live in interesting times. Sometimes we see famous people, whether musicians or actors, at awards events give thanks to God in their acceptance speeches, and yet it's remarkable that some of those people essentially live godless lives or have made movies or sing songs that literally help to turn people away from God. I have wondered at times, who is this God that they speak of? In Acts 4 verse 10, Peter gives credit to Jesus for a miracle of healing. He said, "Let it be known to you all that by the name of Jesus Christ of Nazareth, this man stands here before you whole." What do you give credit to Jesus for? Is it for things that actually make the world a better place? The Bible says, "Oh, give thanks to the Lord, for he is good, for his mercy endures forever." If there's anything to be thankful for, it must be for life and God's grace that we can experience each day. Isn't that true? I reckon that's a trophy worth celebrating. Thank God, for his mercies are anew every day. I'm Pastor Daniel for Faith FM.
3: 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"Now to him who is able to keep them from stumbling, and to present you faultless before the presence of his glory in great joy, to God our Saviour, who alone is wise, be glory and majesty, dominion and power, both now and forever. Amen."
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2: Throughout human history, there is one name that strikes more terror in the human heart than any other. Partly because of the sheer magnitude of evil, and partly because for most people, he's still shrouded in mystery. And today, as world events point to cataclysmic changes just ahead, a lot of people are wondering, is this the moment we should be expecting the Antichrist?
3: It has stood the test of time. God's book, the Bible, still relevant in today's complex world. It Is Written, sharing hope around the globe.
2: Tradition tells us that the Roman government tried to kill the Apostle John by throwing him into a pot of boiling oil. But somehow he miraculously survived. Frustrated, the Romans exiled him to the island of Patmos, about 200 kilometers out at sea. They were hoping that his influence over the fledgling Christian church would be lost. But nothing could be further from the truth. As John sat on the rocks of Patmos one day, he was suddenly caught up in vision and saw Jesus, the resurrected Lord. And in that vision, he was shown an amazing panorama of world history that took him from the days of the early Christian church all the way down to the second coming of Christ. If anybody has ever had any doubt that the Bible is inspired by God, a few serious hours of study in the book of Revelation will cure that. John's vision covers 2,000 years of human history in advance and with stunning accuracy. Now, a lot of people, as they read the book of Revelation, get a little scared by what they see. Why would God try to scare us with things like angels carrying bowls full of God's wrath and fire falling down from heaven? Well, I suppose you could look at it that way, or you could see a message of love from God to His church.
4: You see, one of the things I really like about the Bible is that it's realistic. It doesn't try to cover up the painful realities of life with flowery utopian pictures. If something hurts, the Bible will tell you. If one of the Bible's own people does something wrong, the Bible's not afraid to mention it. And if something is dangerous, God cares enough to point it out.
2: In the Old Testament, the prophet Amos points out God's philosophy when it comes to keeping his people informed. In chapter 3 and verse 7, it is written,
4: "Surely the Lord God does nothing unless he reveals his secret to his servants, the prophets."
2: Now that says something about the kind of God we serve. If you think about it, he really doesn't owe us an explanation. He could do anything he wants without telling us a thing. But instead, he chooses to let us know. And that's exactly what's happening in the book of Revelation.
4: The reason it has what seems to be a lot of frightening images is because God cares enough to let us know when something important is going to happen. If you were running on a bush track in a national park and suddenly the track led straight to a treacherous cliff, wouldn't you want to know? And what would you think of the ranger who refused to put out a warning sign because he didn't want to scare anyone? You see, the book of Revelation is really one of the most reassuring books of the whole Bible. It's proof that God has our best interests in mind. It's a confirmation of that passage in the book of Jeremiah where God says, "For I know the thoughts that I think towards you, thoughts of peace and not of evil, to give you a future and a hope."
2: So when you read the book of Revelation, don't make the mistake of assuming that it was written by a stern God who likes to see people quaking in their boots. That's just not the truth. In fact, in the very opening words, you can see that's not true. Notice what it says.
4: "The revelation of Jesus Christ, which God gave him to show his servants, things which must shortly take place. And he sent and signified it by his angel to his servant John, who bore witness to the word of God and to the testimony of Jesus Christ, to all things that he saw. Blessed is he who reads and those who hear the words of this prophecy and keep those things which are written in it, for the time is near. Now, if the whole purpose of the book of Revelation is to scare the living daylights out of you, why would God pronounce a blessing on those who read it? And why would he unequivocally state that the whole purpose of the book is to let his church know what's going to happen? As it turns out, the book of Revelation is some of the best news you'll ever come across. It's proof that God cares. And it's important to remember that when you come to the middle of the book where John suddenly sees something that makes your blood run cold. Let me read it to you, beginning in Revelation chapter 13 and verse 1. Then I stood on the sand of the sea, and I saw a beast rising up out of the sea, having 7 heads and 10 horns, and on his horns 10 crowns, and on his heads a blasphemous name. Now the beast which I saw was like a leopard. His feet were like the feet of a bear, and his mouth like the mouth of a lion. The dragon gave him his power, his throne, and great authority. And I saw one of his heads as if it had been mortally wounded, and his deadly wound was healed. And all the world marveled and followed the beast. Now, at first glance, this is the stuff of nightmares. A grotesque animal, part leopard, part bear, part lion, and part who knows what. It's climbing up out of the sea, and the whole world begins to worship it. And that's a mistake, because a few verses later it becomes obvious that nobody should worship this thing. And he was given a mouth speaking great things and blasphemies, and he was given authority to continue for 42 months. Then he opened his mouth in blasphemy against God, to blaspheme his name, his tabernacle, and those who dwell in heaven. It was granted to him to make war with the saints and to overcome them. And authority was given him over every tribe, tongue, and nation. So here we have somebody or something that the whole world worships. Yet its whole purpose is to blaspheme God and persecute God's people. And so you've got to wonder, when this thing is so obviously wicked, how is it possible that it's going to convince the whole world to worship it? Well, that's where all this gets very interesting. The Bible points out a number of things this Antichrist is going to do to convince the world to worship it. And the first one is found right here in Revelation chapter 13. Down in verse 11, there's a second beast whose primary function seems to be to convince the world to worship the first beast. Here's what it says. And he exercises all the authority of the first beast in his presence, and causes the earth and those who dwell in it to worship the first beast, whose deadly wound was healed. Now, it's a subtle point, but the second beast causes the world to worship the first beast. And if you keep reading, you discover that it causes the world to do that by using force. Just listen to what it says beginning in verse 15. He was granted power to give breath to the image of the beast, that the image of the beast should both speak and cause as many as would not worship the image of the beast to be killed. He causes all, both small and great, rich and poor, free and slave, to receive a mark on their right hand or on their foreheads, and that no one may buy or sell except one who has the mark or the name of the beast or the number of his name. Now, today I'm not going to get into the mark of the beast or its implication. We just don't have enough time. But I want you to notice that when the devil can't get you to worship him using persuasion, he's going to resort to using force. And if you stop to think about it, that's exactly what he tried to do with Jesus. At the beginning of Christ's ministry, the devil offered him all the kingdoms of the world if Jesus would just bow down and worship him. In effect, he was saying, "Why go to the cross when you can win it back the easy way?" That was gentle persuasion, and of course it didn't work. Jesus knew that contrary to what he was being told, everything would be lost if he did it. So then the devil pulled out all the stops and nailed Jesus to a cross, the devil revealing his own true colors as a murderer and a liar. And according to the book of Revelation, the same is true for God's last day people. At some point, a demonic force is going to try to persuade the world to worship it, including the Christian church. And when the more gentle forms of persuasion don't work with God's people, it's going to resort to force. To God's people it will be said, if you won't bow down and worship me, you're not going to be able to make a living. You're not going to be able to buy food, and you're not going to be able to sell things for money.
5: And you're not going to be able to sell things to make money.
4: And if that doesn't work, I'm going to kill you.
5: I'll just kill you.
6: You know, sometimes people wonder why God allowed the devil to go on bothering us for so long. But I think God knew that eventually the devil would show the whole universe what he was made of. If God had eliminated Lucifer right away, other angels might have made the same mistakes he made. They might have been tempted to think that they could find a better life by rebelling against God. So God allowed the devil to prove to the whole universe that a life apart from him is going to end in disaster. And he will allow the devil to go on long enough to prove that he's been a liar and murderer all along.
4: But before it comes to that, the devil is going to use persuasion to convince people to worship him. And while he's been doing that for thousands of years, someone with an ego as big as the devil's isn't going to be happy forever simply having people worship him indirectly through bad lifestyle choices. So, according to the Bible, he actually sets up a false system of worship and then persuades people to bow down before his throne.
6: And how exactly is he going to do that? Well, the Bible spells it out clearly. Look at what it says in Revelation 13 and verse 12, where the second beast is convincing the world to worship the first beast.
4: And he exercises all the authority of the first beast in his presence, and causes the earth and those who dwell in it to worship the first beast, whose deadly wound was healed. He performs great signs, so that he even makes fire come down from heaven on the earth in the sight of men. And he deceives those who dwell on the earth by those signs which he was granted to do in the sight of the beast, telling those who dwell on the earth to make an image to the beast who was wounded by the sword and lived.
6: When it comes right down to it, the beast power is going to use miracles to persuade people. Now that might come as a surprise to some people, because we usually assume that only God can work a miracle. But the Bible is quite clear that you've really got to be on your toes in the last days. It's not God that makes fire come down from heaven, and it's not God that makes the beast miraculously recover from a deadly wound. You see, in the end, you're not going to be able to just trust your senses. I've met a lot of Christians who automatically assume that every time something miraculous happens, God must be at work. But that's not true. Listen to this warning found in Revelation chapter 16.
4: And I saw three unclean spirits like frogs coming out of the mouth of the dragon, out of the mouth of the beast, and out of the mouth of the false prophet. For they are spirits of demons performing signs, which go out to the kings of the earth and of the whole world to gather them to the battle of that great day of God Almighty.
6: In the King James Version, it says that the spirits of devils are working miracles in the last days. And that tells me that we should be very careful before we assume that something actually comes from God. There's only one way to know for sure that God has spoken, and that's if it lines up squarely with the Word of God. It's not the miracles that matter in the end, it's the Bible. There's a parable in the 16th chapter of the Gospel of Luke, where a rich man discovers that his place in the kingdom has been given to Lazarus. The rich man begs for permission to go and warn his brothers not to make the same mistakes. Listen, he says, if I came back from the dead, I'm pretty sure people would take notice of what I say. But look at the answer he gets in verse 31.
4: But he said to him, if they do not hear Moses and the prophets, neither will they be persuaded, though one rise from the dead. The final proof of whether or not something comes from God is not how miraculous it is. It's how faithful it is to the Word of God. God's ultimate method of convincing people is found in the Spirit-breathed words of this book, not in the signs and wonders that people perform. You see, when Jesus finally comes back, he's not going to ask, "Why didn't you believe my miracles?" He's going to ask, "Why didn't you believe my word?"
6: In the 19th chapter of Revelation, the Bible gives a picture of the second coming, where Jesus is riding a white horse and he has a sword coming out of his mouth. Now that sword is very important because throughout the Bible, a sword represents the Word of God. And that means that the deciding issue when Jesus comes back is not who performed the biggest miracles, but what the Bible actually said. In Matthew chapter 7, there's this sad scene where people are pointing to the miracles they performed as evidence they should be allowed into the kingdom of heaven. But God says that's not enough.
4: Many will say to me in that day, Lord, Lord, have we not prophesied in your name, cast out demons in your name, and done many wonders in your name?
6: Now here's the thing I really want you to notice. These people were performing miracles in the name of God, and they still didn't make it into the kingdom of heaven. In other words, it's possible that the last day deceptions of the Antichrist are going to be taking place right inside the four walls of a Christian church.
4: This is serious. Many Christian ministers speak about the Antichrist as some sort of a world dictator who forced organized atheism on everybody, or forced the world to participate in New Age spiritualism. And the impression is that the problems in the last days were all going to take place outside the Christian church. But a quick glance through the pages of the Bible will show you that most of the problems God's people have faced over the centuries have taken place inside the church. Jesus warned us to beware of false prophets that are actually wolves dressed in sheep's clothing. Paul warned us to be careful because people would come who would preach an altered gospel with a different Jesus. And Jude warns that ungodly men would creep into the church and teach God's people things that were contrary to the will of God.
6: So not only do we need to keep our eyes and ears open as we look at the world around us, we also need to pay close attention to what's going on inside the Christian church. There will be those who actually work miracles in the name of God who will find themselves lost to the kingdom of God. And maybe that's because the devil's crowning deception isn't going to just take place out there somewhere. It's going to be at work right inside the Christian world. Is it possible that the Antichrist might appear as one of us? Not only is it possible, but the Bible warns us to watch out for it. Listen to these remarkable words found in Paul's second letter to the Thessalonians.
4: Let no one deceive you by any means, for that day will not come unless the falling away comes first, and the man of sin is revealed, the son of perdition, who opposes and exalts himself above all that is called God or that is worshipped, so that he sits as God in the temple of God, showing himself that he is God.
6: This is not a small problem that we're facing.
4: The Antichrist is not going to be some obvious world dictator that's easy for the church to identify. He's going to pass himself off as one of us. He will insist that he is God in the flesh. And there's a little hint in this same letter that he may actually try to pull off a counterfeit second coming. In verses 8 and 9, it is written, And then the lawless one will be revealed, whom the Lord will consume with the breath of his mouth and destroy with the brightness of his coming. The coming of the lawless one is according to the working of Satan, with all power, signs, and lying wonders.
6: Now this might be a little bit technical, but it's important. The Bible says that the Antichrist will be destroyed by the brightness of Jesus' coming. The original word the Bible uses for Jesus' coming is parousia. It's an old word that described a dramatic appearance. What's really interesting is that this passage not only uses the word parousia to describe Christ's coming, it also uses it to describe the coming of the lawless one. It's almost as if the Antichrist is also going to make a parousia.
4: Is it actually possible that amidst all the other signs and wonders, that the Antichrist is also going to manufacture a false second coming? Is it possible that before Jesus returns, the devil will pass off a cheap imitation to convince the world to bow down and worship him? I think those are really good questions, and the reason I raise them is simple. Everything around us, from strange weather patterns to dramatic shifts in world politics, seem to be indicating that it's not business as usual for planet Earth anymore. And we know that some generation is going to have to face these issues head on.
6: So my appeal to you is simple. The Bible gives us a lot of warnings because God wants us to be ready. In fact, there are clear prophecies that go into a lot more detail, but we don't have time for them in one half-hour program. But for today, we already know this much. In the end, what's really going to matter is the Word of God. What's going to matter is the relationship you have with Jesus. And when things start to happen, it's going to get confusing very quickly, and you're going to want a solid place to stand. That place is on the Word of God. And the more you know your Bible, the stronger you're going to be when the winds of strife begin to blow. The devil has worked on you all your life, but his ultimate deception, his ultimate goal, is just around the corner. And I couldn't think of a better time to reach out to the nail-scarred hand of Jesus than right now. Why take a chance on weathering the storm by yourself when the Bible says we can overcome it by the blood of the Lamb, our Savior, Jesus Christ? Let's pray together. Father in heaven, more than anything, we want to stay faithful to you. Give us eyes to see and ears to hear so that we can recognize when your hand is in something and also when it's not. Enrich our time in the Bible and plant your words in our hearts so that we can stand fast for truth and for Jesus. And above all else, come quickly, Lord, because we want to be home with you. In Jesus' name we pray. Amen.
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1: Here's a short thought for you on the idea of unity in Jesus.
15: The term worship is frequently used to describe singing together in Christian services. I have even heard the term praise and worship defined as praise equals loud, enthusiastic singing, and worship is reflective, devotional, quiet singing. But worship is not merely singing, whether loud or reflective, nor is it just praying, reading scripture, putting money in the offering bag. These activities are diverse, perhaps partial expressions of worship, but while helpful and

and holiness of God, and to the way God's mercy and grace have intersected with our lives. It gives God the glory and honor that God alone deserves. Worship, therefore, is not something that occurs just once a week. It is not even a set of ritual activities which can easily, so we often think, be judged as either pleasing to God or displeasing. No, true worship occurs 24 hours a day, 7 days a week. It is a lifestyle which gives God priority in our lives and decision making as we submit to God's Lordship. Worship doesn't seek to pressure God, to change God's mind about us. Rather, worship flows from the reality that God loves us in spite of our sinful state, and from the knowledge that God loved us first. Expressing worship together in heart and action can be a powerful tool in the creation of unity. Such worship draws us to focus on the center of our faith instead of the things around the edge that may divide us. It draws us away from selfishness and strengthens the bonds that tie us together. It helps us understand the nature and character of the God we serve. As we increasingly respond to God's Lordship in our lives, we are also more likely to act in humility towards our brothers and sisters in Christ, recognizing them as precious in God's sight. As you think about your own life, would you describe your lifestyle as one of worship? Spend some time exploring about how your whole life can better express true worship.

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3: Today we begin a 8-part series of messages on the Beatitudes. And I want to invite you to open your Bibles to Matthew chapter 5. The Beatitudes are 9 blesseds at the beginning of the greatest sermon ever preached in history by Jesus. I wish I was there, don't you? The people were following Jesus up to a mountain. Dr. Richard Davison, professor of Old Testament at the seminary, says that he believes that he has found the place of the Sermon on the Mount. And he says it's an acoustically natural where the voice projects. It's just an amazing thing that if he indeed has found that spot. Jesus is at the beginning of his ministry. People believe that he's the Messiah to come to deliver them from the Romans. And he comes to this place and sits down. The disciples are in the inner circle next to him, beyond.

0: them are the multitude. And you can just picture this scene as Jesus opens his mouth and starts this all too familiar passage we know as the Beatitudes. I want to read through the Beatitudes, make a few observations, and hone in on today's topic, the first blessed, verses 1 through 11. And seeing the multitude, he went up on the mountain, and when he was seated, his disciples came to him. Then he opened his mouth and taught them, saying, "Blessed are the poor in spirit, for theirs is the kingdom of heaven. Blessed are those who mourn, for they shall be comforted. Blessed are the meek, for they shall inherit the earth. Blessed are those who hunger and thirst for righteousness, for they shall be filled. Blessed are the merciful, for they shall obtain mercy. Blessed are the pure in heart, for they shall see God. Blessed are the peacemakers, for they shall be called the sons of God. Blessed are those who are persecuted for righteousness' sake, for theirs is the kingdom of heaven. Blessed are you when they revile and persecute you, and say all kinds of evil against you falsely for my sake. Rejoice and be exceedingly glad, for great is your reward in heaven. For so persecuted they the prophets who were before you." The Sermon on the Mount continues all the way till chapter 7, and after this, the multitude are astounded. They're stunned because they have never heard a man speak like this before. Just a few observations. When you study the Bible, it's important to just step back and make a few observations. One of the observations, when you look at this collection of blesseds, are there are nine blesseds in rapid succession. Scholars believe that there are actually eight Beatitudes, not nine, because the eighth blessed and the ninth blessed are actually on the same theme. It's an expansion of the eighth Beatitude. Jesus spends the majority, or the most time, I should say, on the eighth Beatitude. It is a progression describing how we can become a citizen of heaven. Blessed are the poor in spirit, for theirs is the kingdom of heaven. The first beatitude and the last beatitude, number 8, blessed are the persecuted, for theirs is the kingdom of heaven. They are the same promise. Do you see that? Blessed are the poor in spirit, for theirs is the kingdom of heaven. Blessed are the persecuted, for theirs is the kingdom of heaven. Meaning, it doesn't matter where you are on the ladder of the Christian experience, whether you are beginning the Christian experience, or whether you are growing in grace and at the later reaches of the Christian experience, the promise is the same. Amen? You are saved regardless of whether you've been a Christian for years, or whether you're just beginning. Another interesting observation about these Beatitudes is the tense of the verbs. The first and the last Beatitude, blessed are the poor in spirit, for theirs is the kingdom of heaven, is in the present tense. The other Beatitudes in between are in a different tense. Blessed are those who mourn, for they shall be comforted. Blessed are the meek, for they shall inherit the earth. That is a future tense. The first beatitude is a present tense. Blessed are the poor in spirit, for theirs is the kingdom of heaven. The other ones are a future reality, indicative of the notion that it doesn't matter, or I should say, that the Christian experience is a present reality of grace in our lives, but the future fulfillment is yet to come. We are to experience the kingdom of grace now, but the full future fulfillment is also a reality. Jesus gives these blessings, indicating how we are to become a citizen of God's kingdom. Our focus this morning is, blessed are the poor in spirit, for theirs is the kingdom of heaven. Now, this beatitude is quite unique because Jesus uses an economic term, the description of being poor, to describe a certain condition that is a state of blessedness. When I was in high school, I sold books as part of my work-study program at the boarding academy I was in. For 2 years of my high school experience, 20 hours every week, 5 days a week, 4 hours a day, I would knock on doors. I would go to school in the morning and then pile into a 15-passenger van, and we would be dropped off in the middle of nowhere in rural Arkansas. Anyone here ever been to Arkansas? I remember some of those streets. The canvassing leader would drop me off and say, hey, just walk. And I'd be like, where? This is just in the middle of nowhere. Go up these winding driveways out in the middle of nowhere. In the summers, I would work 10 weeks in a different location, many times near a large city. And this particular summer, I was in New Jersey. Quite different than the South. And in canvassing terms, there's different territories that we call them. We call them the senior citizen territory. It's this neighborhood that's a little bit older, and it's a retirement community. Then we have what we call sweet territory, and that's this territory where there's a lot of children and a new development that has not yet been entrenched. They have not met a lot of people that are going door to door. And I would notice something as I would go to the economically poor neighborhoods. Knock on the door. And many times, the majority of the time, the people in the economically poor neighborhoods, they would want whatever it is I was selling. I would have these books, and I would come to the door, and they would open the door and say, hey, how you doing? Welcome me. And many times, have me come into their home. They would want to see everything that I had. I would get excited, especially early on when I was selling books. I would bring out all of the material, go through my whole impassioned canvassing spiel and say, these are the books and you can get them. And then I would get to the price and I would see their face drop. They wanted the books. The problem was they didn't have the money. And then my canvassing leader later on in the day would drop me off in another neighborhood that was quite different. It was many times a gated community that somehow the canvassing leader would get me in, drop me off. He'd say, have your radio ready because if the police come, call me. So I would go up and the lawns would be neatly manicured. It looked like carpet. They would have a Bentley parked in the driveway. 5-car garage. Looked mammoth. Pillars. Fountains. You get the picture. I walk up to this grand Taj Mahal of a building, and the door is solid oak, brass knobs. I knock on the door, and a distinguished gentleman with spectacles would come with his cashmere-lined European slippers at the door. He would come, open the door, very distinguished, and I would say, my name is David, and halfway through my sentence, he would say, son, I'm all set. Words I would hear a lot in New Jersey. I'm all set, and before I can get my name out of my mouth, the door is shutting. Jesus, in this verse, is not talking about economic poverty. He's talking about spiritual poverty. Blessed are those who recognize their spiritual poverty. Blessed are those who recognize that they are morally and spiritually bankrupt. Blessed are those who recognize that they are not spiritually okay. That we are broken. That we need help. And Jesus points to this class of people that recognize and see themselves as they really are. This is a quotation from Thoughts on the Mount of Blessing. A sense of one's need is the first condition of entrance into the kingdom of God's grace. Blessed are those who see themselves for who they really are and feel their need for God. The people that had it all didn't feel their need. There's a saying, you don't sell sand to someone that lives in the Caribbean. They don't need it. They don't want it. They have plenty. And here Jesus is pointing to a group of people that sense their own unworthiness. This is a theme throughout the Bible of God's people. Abraham, notice his words. Genesis chapter 18, verse 27. Lord, who am I but dust and ashes? Jacob, Genesis chapter 32, verse 10. I am not worthy of the least of all the steadfast love and all the faithfulness which thou hast shown to thy servant. Moses, when God came to him with a mission to lead his people out of Israel, he said, who am I that I should go to Pharaoh? So all of these people had a compelling sense of their own unworthiness before God. And Jesus points to this group of people and says, look, blessed are those who recognize their spiritual poverty before God. When I was going through college, I knew that I wanted to be a minister of the gospel. I had accepted the Lord and felt the call to ministry. It was my freshman year, and all of the theology majors were required to take a class on public speaking, homiletics. The class was structured in a way that we would have to get up in front of the whole school and give a 20-minute sermon during the morning chapel time. Public speaking was and still is quite nerve-wracking. People ask me, do you still get nervous? And there's still a little edge, not a little, but it just kind of sometimes more than others. But there's an edge, and hopefully by the time you get up to speak, it goes away. So I prepared for this message. It was going to be my freshman homiletics presentation. It was to be videotaped. And then after your presentation, sometime during the week, myself and the professor, one-on-one, would sit down, and he would give me homiletical tips on how I could improve. So I practiced for this sermon. I prayed, I meditated, I got up to preach. And let me tell you, there's certain times when you just feel like you've been caught up to glory when you're preaching. And I got up to preach, and I want to tell you, from my perspective and my perception, I thought I sounded like C.D. Brooks or Mark Finley or Dwight Nelson. I just felt like just preaching the Word of God, and the people were receiving it, I thought, and it was just an amazing experience. And I sat down, and I said, oh, praise the Lord. This was amazing. Powerful. Later on that week, I just kind of smugly sat down with the professor, and then he said, David, before we make any comments, let's roll the tape. Put in the VCR. He rolled it. And I want to tell you, I was absolutely stunned at what I saw, because it was horrific. It was awful. Matter of fact, it was so bad, I could not even look at myself on the screen. I just looked down. I was so embarrassed. I said, what happened? Because I thought I was over here. I thought I was the epitome of Dwight Nelson. And then in reality, I was awful. Terrible. I mean, what a disconnect between what I thought I was and who I actually was. I mean, the distance between these two realities could not be more far. And that is precisely our issue when it comes to our own self-perception of our spirituality. Open your Bibles to Revelation chapter 3 and verse 17. Last book of the Bible. Revelation chapter 3 and verse 17. This is the diagnosis of God's people living in the end of time. Notice the language here. Revelation chapter 3 and verse 17. Because you say, I am, what does your Bible say? I am rich. Notice the terms, all right? Because you say, I am rich, have become wealthy, and have need of nothing. This is not talking about economics. This is talking about spirituality. It says that the self-perception of God's people living in the end of time is we think that we are rich, that we are wealthy, and we have need of nothing. That is the self-perception, just like I thought that I sounded like Dwight Nelson. That is the self-perception, the self-image of God's people as we look at ourselves spiritually. Notice the issue here. And do not know. Important words. Do not know. We think we look like this, but we do not know that you are wretched, miserable, poor, blind, and naked. This is the diagnosis of our mental self-perception. I naturally think that I am good. I am rich, but I don't know that I am poor, miserable, blind, and naked. There's this television program. It's no longer on the air. I've never finished or watched the entire segment, but there's these little clips on YouTube that is humorous to watch. It's a singing competition where they get common people that come to audition and they're seeking some hidden talent among the masses. So there's three or four judges that are sitting there in these clips of the audition. And they have individuals that come in to sing a cappella before them. You've seen these clips, right? There's a panel sitting there and they come in to sing, and the most mystifying ones are the people that come in and they begin to sing. And it's awful. It's almost humorous. I mean, it is so bad. You don't even have to have a background in music to understand and see that this hurts your ears. And they pan at the judges and they're just cringing. And they're just like, oh, that's just awful. I mean, how can this person come in here and sing? And then the judges ask the person a self-perception question. They ask him, how do you think you did? And the person honestly says, I did amazing. I was awesome. I'm going to be the next star. And the judges are just dumbfounded because the reality of who they are and who they think they are so far apart. There's such a disconnection between the two. And that's exactly what God is saying about our spiritual state. We think, when we look at ourselves without divine grace, we think that we are okay. I've heard a statement before a number of years ago. A person was just coming and being honest and saying, you know what? I just don't feel the need to pray because I feel that I'm just a good person. But why do I need God? I'm kind to people. I'm compassionate. I'm just a nice person. And we have this view of ourselves, this self-perception that we have. You say that I'm rich and have acquired wealth and do not need a thing, but you do not realize that you are wretched, pitiful, poor, blind, and naked. We actually think that we're okay when actually we're broken and in need of divine grace. It reminds me of the story that Jesus told of the publican and the tax collector that come before God. And you remember these two individuals are praying out loud at the temple. And listen to the Pharisee's prayer. The Pharisee is many times used in a pejorative term today, but back in Jesus' time, the Pharisee was the most spiritual person that people could think of. The Pharisee stood by himself and prayed this prayer. I love it in the New Living Translation. I thank you, God, that I'm not a sinner like everyone else. I don't cheat. I don't sin. I don't commit adultery. And then he looks over at the tax collector and says, I'm certainly not like this tax collector. You see what's happening? There is a relative comparison that takes place. The person comes before God, says, look, I'm a good person. And because, look at him. Look at him. And this is a coping mechanism that we undertake. It's a relative righteousness. And it is very easy to feel spiritual as long as we're looking around and looking at each other. Isn't that right? I mean, even in church, dare I say it? Come in church, say, oh man, those children are so, what parents would have, you know, did you see that elder? Oh, I can't believe it. Did you see that way that person is dressed? Oh, and we kind of bump ourselves up by this horizontal comparison, this peer comparison that we undertake. It's awfully easy to look good. And you know what? When we look in the mirror and brush our teeth, I've noticed something. My teeth look white. But until I put it next to real white paper, they look terrible. I need to go to the dentist, by the way. All right? And so is this the issue? As long as we compare ourselves among ourselves, it's easy to look good. And this is the experience of Isaiah. When you read the leading up chapters of Isaiah, he is saying a lot of woes. He says, woe to this person. Woe to this group. Woe to this other group. And I want to invite you to open your Bibles to Isaiah chapter 6, because Isaiah has a dramatic conversion experience in Isaiah chapter 6. Open your Bibles there. Isaiah chapter 6. Look at the experience of Isaiah. In the year that Uzziah died, verse 1, I saw the Lord sitting on a throne, high and lifted up. The train of his robe filled the temple. Above it stood seraphim. Each one had six wings. With two he covered his face. With two he covered his feet. And with two he flew. Isaiah is having a vision of God. He sees God, a vision of God sitting upon his throne. He's seeing the majesty, the splendor, the glory of the Shekinah God in heaven, the purity of God. He sees God, and above God's throne are these angels that are covering the very glory of God. And what a scene that must have been. I believe that even though it was envisioned, that Isaiah is just squinting his eyes as he sees the purity and the holiness of God. Sanctuary language. The smoke of God, or the smoke of glory, is filling the temple. And look at what the angels say in verse 3. And one cried to another and said, holy, holy, holy. Scholars believe that this is an allusion to the Trinity, the Father, Son, and Holy Spirit. Holy, holy, holy is the Lord of hosts. The whole earth is full of his glory. And the post of the door was shaken by the voice of him who cried out, and the house was filled with smoke. Isaiah is having a vision of the glory of God. He is caught up and sees a vision of God in His eternal majesty. And as Isaiah is witnessing this, notice his response. It is the universal reaction of every person that has seen God. Isaiah sees God, and notice the next words that come out of his mouth in verse 5. The universal reaction of every person that has seen the majesty and the glory of God in verse 5. And so I said, woe is me. Previous chapters, looking at everybody else. Woe to you and to you and to you. Then he sees God. He says, oh, woe is me. Woe is me. And notice the consciousness that comes over him. Because I am a man of unclean lips. And I dwell in the midst of a people of unclean lips. For my eyes have seen the King, the Lord of hosts. Isaiah has an incredible self-perception. It's as though his eyes are open for the very first time, and he sees his own moral depravity and moral fallenness. And he says, look, I'm a man of unclean lips. That consciousness comes vividly before him. And notice the progression goes on. He's experiencing the gospel in verse 6. Then one of the seraphim, one of the angels, flew down to me having in his hand a coal that he had taken from the tongs from the altar. So this angel comes down from heaven with a coal and he touches the lips of Isaiah with it. And notice what he says, behold, this has touched your lips, your iniquity is taken away, and your sin is purged. In theological terms, Isaiah just has just experienced justification. He has just experienced the gospel. But notice, before he can experience grace, he has to see himself for who he really is. And it is grace that enables us to see ourselves for who we really are. Without grace, we think that we look like this. Without grace, there is a gap, a chasm between who we think we are and who we actually are. And it is not until we behold the grace of God that we can see ourselves for who we really are. Notice in Revelation chapter 3, verse 18, Jesus says to the church that has this disconnect between perception and reality, I counsel you to buy from me gold refined in the fire so that you can become rich, and white clothes to wear so that you can cover your shameful nakedness. And notice the language here. And salve to put on your eyes so that you can see. God wants to give us grace so that we can see ourselves for who we really are. This is a theme all the way throughout the Bible. Peter said, Lord, I'm a sinful man. The tax collector, standing next to the Pharisee, said, not even looking up to heaven, oh God, be merciful to me, a sinner. And until we get to the place where we see ourselves for who we really are, God cannot help us because we do not feel our need. One author put it this way, the biblical answer to the paralysis of low self-esteem is not high self-esteem. It is sovereign grace. God does not say to you, you're just fine morally and spiritually. He says, yes, you are spiritually unworthy, but look to me. That is the nature of the gospel. God allows us to see ourselves for who we really are. And I believe that our own self-deception is really a coping mechanism because it hurts to see ourselves for who we really are. It's ugly. And so we like to exist in this alternate reality, this alternate universe because we can't cope with our own depravity in our own hearts. Clifford Goldstein, I believe, describes the only safe place it is to look at ourselves. The only safe place where we can afford to take off our facades and our masks. And he puts it this way, the only cure is the cross. Rather ironic, because the cross is what shows us just how bad we really are. It's our own sick visage that causes us to hide behind our self-delusion in the first place. Yet the cross also shows how we are. God accepts us anyway. Us, we can afford to look at ourselves because whatever appears has been covered by the blood of Jesus. It is only when we've been covered that we dare take off our masks. We can afford to have a real understanding of our moral state because at the cross, it is safe. We can be vulnerable. We can be open. If we can say, Lord, like Isaiah, I'm unclean. There is no shame in coming before God because it is safe at the cross. Friend and I were reflecting on our Christian experience, and he was describing to me his own challenges with legalism. It had become so ingrained in his own life, and he was reflecting to me on how his journey had been windy, circuitous. And he said, David, I'm coming to the realization that the only place that I find security, the only moments throughout my week that I find this grace that permeates through my entire life is when in the morning I focus and meditate upon the beauty of who Jesus is. He said everything else just pales into insignificance. And he said Ellen White's comment in Desire of Ages, where she says, it would be well for us to spend a thoughtful hour each day in meditation on the life of Christ, especially his closing scenes. He said, David, I found that I need to do that. He said, maybe I might not be able to get an hour, but he said, just like Isaiah, when I come before God and I see who he is, that he is everything, and that morally I am nothing, that it is in that context of grace that there's nothing that I can do that can save myself, that I need God. And he said, it's from that paradigm and that perspective, when I do that, that I can find that I can rest in him and his beauty, and everything else flows from that paradigm. And I've come to the conclusion that we need to have the experience of Isaiah every single day. As a people, I want to encourage you to get up in the morning and see God. Get the book, The Desire of Ages. If you don't have a copy, come talk to me. It's online. There's e-books you can download for free. The Desire of Ages. Read through the Gospels. Think about Jesus. Meditate upon Jesus. I have this little book, a devotional book, and I have quotations describing the character of Christ that I look through. And as you look at his beauty, you see who he is. And you recognize who you are. But it's safe to be vulnerable. It's safe to be real. Because you come before a God that will never reject you. That will never shame you. That will never say, you know what, you are so despicable, out from my presence. This is a God that you can just take off your mask of self-perception and say, Lord, this is who I am. Thank you for who you are. Give me your righteousness. And it's by faith. And it is only when we see who we are in relationship to who God is that angel, just like in Isaiah, can come and say, you're covered. You're forgiven. What would this church be like by the grace of God if every father in the home would make this a part of their daily life? Every mother, every husband, every wife, every child would make this a part of their daily ritual and routine. From that perspective, we can go out and see every person with new eyes. There's no basis for pride and for thinking ourselves better than anyone because we have just seen a vision of Jesus and we see ourselves for who we really are. We can approach every person with humility and grace, not looking down on every person, recognizing that at the cross we are all sinners in need of grace. And if it wasn't for the grace of God, there go I. It is when we do not have this vision that we go out and we compare ourselves and we think that we are righteous because it is a relative righteousness. But God calls us to look and live. Have a vision of Jesus every single day. Let us pray. Our Father in heaven, we would see Jesus. Father, help us to not get so caught up in this world and comparing ourselves among ourselves, having this false sense of reality, living as it were in an alternate universe. But Father, we pray that you would get us into a mode of seeing Jesus, the beauty of your character every single day. And it is from that context that we can afford to take off our own masks, to come to terms with our own moral and spiritual bankruptcy, recognizing that it is safe to take them off and be who we really are. We thank you for this promise of grace that when we come to you, you will never leave us or forsake us, that you will accept us just the way that we are. And Father, I just want to make an appeal today. Is there someone here today that wants to say, Lord, I want to see Jesus. Give me a vision of Jesus. Help me to see Jesus and to at the same time come to terms with who I really am, knowing that it is safe. If there's someone here that wants to say that, I want to invite you to raise your hands today. If you want to say, Lord, please give me a vision of who you are. Pray that you would seal every hand with your Spirit. We praise you and thank you for these things in Jesus' name. Amen.
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5: I'm a dad, and I'm all too familiar with the madness that can surround mealtimes. I'm here talking with Nabila Khan, dietitian from the Sanitary and Nutrition Service. 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
6: If you're a parent who feels as though you have to be a professional negotiator to get through dinner, you are not alone. Getting kids to eat meals without fuss is a common struggle amongst parents, but there are definitely some things you can do to make mealtimes more peaceful. Firstly, try to get the kids involved in preparation. They feel a real sense of inclusion when they help prepare the meal, and they're more likely to eat it if they've helped to make the food.
5: What about eating as a family? Can that help?
6: Yeah, it certainly can. Eating together creates a really positive environment for eating. And research tells us that families that eat together are more likely to have a greater intake of fruits and vegetables and are more likely to enjoy the mealtime.
5: Look, Nabila, I've got some really fussy kids. They don't always eat what's put in front of them.
6: As a parent, it's really important not to give in to their demands. Be confident in suggesting that if they don't eat the meal that's there, there's no alternative. And trust that your kids won't become malnourished if they don't eat that meal. Most children, when they become hungry, will ask you for food and then eat what's given. If you'd like more information, visit our website, www.sanitarium.com.au.
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vessel trembling on the beach of time. Many of us could write that line, or whisper it at least. We are awash in our mistakes. The hot words said, the things consumed, the foolish deeds that damaged health or wounded those we love. On good days, we remember grace, and for some hours the tide recedes. But then a wave of surging guilt erases faith's small towers on our beach. Will nothing change this ebb and flow? So speak aloud the grace you know. Rehearse to someone good things God has done for you, the reconciliations made, the habits changed from bad to better, the kindness that you practiced until caring seemed like second nature. Through grace, your life is different than it was. And every difference that you voice will be a brick against the tide. Faith grows by hearing, even when you listen to yourself. The word is near you, in your mouth and in your heart, that is the word of faith that we are proclaiming. Your faith is built upon a rock, and Jesus never fails. So stay in grace.

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1: Hi there, I'm Luke from Tableland Explorers. We have started a new Bible study series called The Secrets of Prophecy. 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
2: Moses was a type of Christ, that is, he was pointing forward ultimately to Jesus. One of the last things Moses told Israel in Deuteronomy 18 was repeated by Stephen in Acts 7, verse 37. The Lord your God will raise up for you a prophet like me from your brethren. Him you shall listen to. Moses was like Jesus in many ways. Both had their lives endangered at birth. Both spent time in Egypt. Both were sent to a rebellious people. Both are referred to as shepherds. Both were instrumental in feeding the hungry. Both had direct conversations with God, shining brightly after their experience. Importantly, however, both were intercessors for their people, even willing to die for them. The key difference was that Jesus actually did die for the people. In the words of Jesus, the Bible says, "I am the good shepherd. The good shepherd gives his life for the sheep." Friend, the sheep may not all know it, but Jesus, the good shepherd, loves us unconditionally. What do you think about Jesus? Who is Jesus to you? Will you listen to him today? I'm Pastor Daniel for Faith FM.
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4: Welcome everyone to Finding Truth with Pastor Jeff. Pastor Jeff, I was at a university the other day and discussing with some of the students about the Bible. And one young man said he doesn't think that the Bible can stand up today because of science. What's your answer to that?
5: I would say that many people think that. They've been told that. But in actual fact, that's not correct. For example, when I went to school, they taught me that there were four moons around Jupiter. No scientist would teach that today. We know there are 79 of varying sizes.
4: Exactly.
5: Mm-hmm. So were they wrong in saying that? Yes and no. Well, they were right in saying that there were four moons because that's all they knew at the time.
4: Okay.
5: But they were wrong in the sense that they based that on partial knowledge.
4: Mm-hmm.
5: And that's the trouble with science. We all love science. I mean, where would we be today without science?
4: Mm-hmm.
5: But science doesn't have all the answers because it can only tell us what it knows at that particular time.
4: Right.
5: And that is often very partial knowledge.
4: Mm. I suppose, like, would that be like with DNA? Because, say, scientists like Darwin, when he discussed his theories, he didn't know what DNA was, that complexities that we now see because of the technology we have. Would it be like that?
5: Yes. You see, the exactness of DNA and its precision and intricacy is just beyond what Darwin's theories really cover.
4: Mm.
5: Because they had no idea, as you said.
4: Yeah.
5: And that's why there are many scientists today who really do not go along with all of Darwin's theories. In fact, some would completely reject Darwinism. Because they've been proven incorrect. So it is with science. The more we discover, the greater the telescope or the greater the microscope, we're learning new things that we didn't have access to years ago.
4: And so in terms of the Bible, where does that leave us then?
5: The problem is this. To be certain of anything, you'd have to know everything. But none of us will ever claim to know everything,
6: except
5: would we?
6: Except God.
5: No, except God. Mm. So that's the problem. And to suggest that the Bible is wrong because it doesn't agree with science at the moment doesn't necessarily prove that the Bible's wrong. In fact, I don't know of anything that the Bible talks about that has been proven incorrect.
6: Mm. Thank you. That's a great answer. Thank you for joining us for Finding Truth with Pastor Jeff.
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0: persecuted because of righteousness, for theirs is the kingdom of heaven. 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

0: Hello, my dear friend. Welcome to Bible Study. This is Nick Rita, your host, and thank you for tuning in. It's our pleasure to have you with us today, and please stay for this hour. We're inviting you to join us. You can send us a text message with a comment, a thought, question you may have, or even a prayer request. To do that, you just need to SMS us on 0482-09883. I'd like to say hello to our panel today, and it's good to have with us Jerry.
1: Thank you, Nick. It's a pleasure to be here.
0: Hi, Joe. Thank you for joining.
2: Thank you, Nick. It's lovely to join you.
0: And it's good to have Lydia with us too.
3: Thank you, Nick. It's a privilege to be here.
0: Denise, welcome to the program.
4: Thank you, Nick. I always enjoy Bible study.
0: I'd like to say hello to Will and thank Will for preparing this Bible study. Will, you are going to facilitate this discussion today. It's good to have you with us.
5: Thank you, Nick.
0: Well, we are starting a brand new Bible study, and we are going to talk about

0: The gift of prophecy. Prophecy can be understood in various ways. People have all sorts of things. Some talk about predictions. Some talk about, the spiritual gift of prophecy, so on and so forth. But today we are going to just have a look on the Creator Speaks. Would you be able to take us through, Will?
1: Certainly, Nick. Psychiatrists in the correctional services tell us that one of the harshest measures used in prisons today is the sentence of solitary confinement. This sort of isolation must have devastating effects on the psyche and the emotional stability of the offender. I'm reminded that today isolation is largely challenged by modern innovations like video calls, FaceTime, and the like. Digital technology allows many of us to see friends and relatives in faraway places. This is comforting. Still, how much better to meet in person? It's hard to believe that there are people living isolated lives with hundreds of cyber friends, yet shrinking into desperate loneliness. There is something special that happens when we get together. We exchange hugs, we talk face to face, seeing each other without a screen in front of our eyes or any electronic medium between us. This week we will be reminded that human beings were created for a face-to-face relationship with their Creator. Sin, however, destroyed this intimate connection long time ago. To restore that communication with his beloved creatures, God has provided ways to speak to us. God's ultimate plan is to restore his image in us, the image that sin has shattered, no longer to see through a glass darkly. This is what the plan of salvation is all about, restoration. A restoration that will be complete when God creates new heavens and a new earth in which righteousness dwells. And the veil is finally lifted between us. But until then, God has found many other effective means of talking to us, reaching out to do just that. But first, we'd like to ask if we could pray together. Nick, would you offer a prayer for us?
0: Sure. Heavenly Father, thank you so much for love and kindness you show us every day. Thank you for the way you want to reveal yourself to us. Oh God, you can reveal yourself to people through your creation, through nature. You reveal yourself through the prophets. You reveal yourself, Lord, through the Word. And you reveal yourself through our Lord Jesus Christ. But also we like to take at heart and understand that you reveal yourself through human relationships. And I pray, Lord, that you'll bless us to understand that and to pull together and to work together to show to the whole world that you are Almighty God, Creator and Sustainer of all things. Please bless each one on the panel today as they share. And I pray, Lord, for each of our listener that they will take at heart the word which you like to impart to us. In Jesus' name we pray. Amen.
2: Amen.
1: Thank you, Nick. Well, prevailing opinion today sketches the early beginnings of mankind as stages of an utter primitive nature, ape-like beings, grunting and hunting, a certainly dangerous world, right from the word go. But going back to the very beginning, and based on the creation account, what do we really see? Can you point out what it was really like and how humans primarily differ from all the other creatures, Jerry?
3: Well, animals, or any other living thing for that matter, created by God,
2: We're not made in the image or the likeness of God. And by that I mean that they didn't resemble God either in character, in outward appearance, or in spiritual nature. Divine attributes such as justice and the ability to reason and be creative, as well as the capacity to worship, they're all absent in animals. God also gave humans dominion over the earth, that is, he gave humans authority and responsibility to rule over nature, to fill the earth and subdue it, and to be caretakers of God's creation. The humans experience love in all its forms, including selfless, self-sacrificing love, and they're able to communicate with their creator, with God himself, face to face. So humans, unlike animals, can be in covenant relationship with their maker, and that's what makes them unique.
1: Yes, it sounds like a serene and a beautiful beginning, unlike what is sketched today as chaos and mollusks and all sorts of things writhing in mud. No, we've got better beginnings than that. In fact, if I look at the scriptural account, it sounds like Adam was born into a serene and beautiful place, yet surrounded by the beauties of a young and perfect earth. Adam seemed to sense that there was something missing. What was that?
3: Well, God created everything on the ground, beasts of the field and all the birds of the air, and he brought them to a man, to the man, to see what he would name them, and whatever the man called each living creature, that was its name. So the man gave names to all the livestock, the birds of the air, and all the beasts of the field. We can read this in Genesis chapter 2, verse 11 to 23. And but for Adam was no suitable helper to be found. And the Lord God said, "It is not good for the man to be alone. I will make a helper suitable for him." So the Lord has caused to Adam to fall into a deep sleep, and while he was sleeping, he took one of the man's ribs and closed up the place with the flesh. So the Lord God made a woman from the ribs he had taken out of the man, and he brought her to the man. And the man said, "This is now bone of my bones and flesh of my flesh. She shall be called woman, for she was taken out of man." So God created the familial structure, which he established by one male and one female joined in matrimony in the first social institution God provided.
1: Yes, thank you, Lydia. That one of the things that comes out to me is that humans were created as social beings. And it's one of Satan's goals to break relationships, destroy relationships. You know, if you think about it, among heathen religions today, their gods have a distinct and aloof, very distant connection with their subjects. By contrast, what was the level of communication that existed between God and humans in the Garden of Eden?
0: Well, this is a very good question, because you see, even today, the way we communicate with each other can be in various ways. And we become more and more distant from each other, because we just use the technology and media, and it's very hard these days to see each other's face. You know, we just shoot an email quickly or a phone call and so on and so forth. But God was very particular, you know, to have a relationship with his creation. He was talking, the Bible says, with Adam and Eve face to face. This is a very interesting thing, because as we know that after men fall into sin, man could not see the face of God. But, you know, God talked to Adam and Eve face to face. And there were various aspects of, this sort of relationship. I mean, just to mention maybe one or two, the Bible says that early in the morning, God will take time to meet with his creation. But also, the Bible speaks about that as God created everything and looked back and see that everything was good and even very good after he created the human beings. But it says that God rested. He rested. And what the beautiful thing that is, that God invites us to rest in him. He created the Sabbath day. I mean, that was the first thing Adam and Eve really experienced. They experienced that relationship with God during the Sabbath day. And we can read this in Exodus. Yeah, I believe this was a very specific thing that God could relate to his creation in a very open way.
1: Yes, face to face. Wow. I think sometimes my prayers feel as if they don't even reach the ceiling. And yet Adam and Eve had the opportunity of talking with their God face to face. You know, it's hard for us today, thousands of years from Eden, to imagine what it must have been like before sin entered. Yet, I perceive that even now, the natural world still points back to God's original creation. What do you think?
4: Well, I think you're very right, Will. Even as things are, there is evidence of God's love and his creative power. One could say that God's fingerprints in the world are everywhere in nature, and science has not been able to explain its origin and continues to marvel at its complexity and beauty. We've only got to look around, you know, the green grass, the green fields, forests, flowers, you know, we're in spring and things are blossoming. It's beautiful. Artists go to nature to be inspired, and while there is death and savagery in nature, it was not always so. As we know from scripture, if we look up to the sky, we see limitless space, which has occupied our imagination and wonder since day dot, our own solar system, and then light years beyond. They say that there are more stars than there is sand on the earth, and each one of them is traveling its own designed path. There's the expanding universe, which is mind-boggling, and scientists are both trying to send and receive messages from beyond our solar system, believing that surely because of the vastness of the universe, we couldn't possibly be on our own. So they're looking for alien life forms. Then there's the connection between humans and animals. There was no hostility between people and animals in God's original creation. Adam and Eve would have enjoyed the companionship of what we would now consider wild and dangerous animals. And it was only after the flood that God said in Genesis 9:2 that the fear and dread of you will fall upon the beasts of the earth and on all the birds in the sky, on every creature that moves along the ground and all the fish in the sea. We also see some of the original design about how much people love their pets and their owners, and pets their owners. The bond is unmistakable, and the loss of a pet, a loved pet, is like losing a child. And then there's the love and connection between people. Now, you mentioned Adam and Eve, and you mentioned matrimony, and that this here is the bone of my bones and flesh of my flesh. There is so much more in that than just what meets the eye. Here was a kinship. Here was a unity. This was a very special bond that God had designed to be that way, that they spoke and thought as one. And, God intended for that to be. He intended all our relationships with each other to be special. But this is sometimes difficult to see and obscured by generations of dysfunction within families and sin. But beautiful when it works as God intended. So the family, friends, community are one of the most precious gifts God has given to us. So I believe that if you look with an open heart. Yes, you can see all the savagery, you can see death and decay. But I think that you can still see, if you look, what it would have been. You could imagine what it would have been like, fresh from the Creator's hand, and it all points back to a once perfect world. If we look, we can still see the beauty of the original design.
1: Yes. You know, looking at any drawings and paintings of the future earth and heaven, there's a lot of perfection there. And that's the way God made it in the first place. But it's hard for us, as you've said, to really think back of what it must have really been like. But still, as you have pointed out, Joe, there is the handwriting of God still to be discerned in nature and in relationships. It seems to me that fashioning man there in that beautiful place with the ability to morally roam and wander at will seems like taking a chance at his integrity and his loyalty to his creator. Would this have been a gamble, do you think?
5: It was an incredible gamble. God could have created us so that we always obeyed him, but this would have gone against his character, which is a character of love. And we find in 1 John 4, verse 8, it says this, and I'm reading from the Clear Word paraphrase, anyone who doesn't love others doesn't really know God, because God is love. So he wouldn't create humans as robots. And without freedom, there's no real love. So God wanted us to choose to love him willingly. So Adam and Eve were created with free will, the same as we have free will. We can choose to love him or we can choose to reject him. If there was no free will, love, true love, would be impossible for Adam and Eve to give to God and for us to give to God. And we have a beautiful picture in Revelation 3, verse 20, where Jesus says, behold, I stand at the door and knock, and if any man hears my voice and invites me in, I will come in and be with him. So he wanted to make it like an invitation that we accept or reject. Thus, Adam and Eve had the freedom to obey or disobey their creator. So, and this free choice was depicted in the tree of the knowledge of good and evil and the command that God gave them that they weren't to eat from that tree. And when they, if they did, then they would die. I'd like to read you a quote from Patriarchs and Prophets that Ellen White wrote, and it says this, our first parents, though created innocent and holy, were not placed beyond the possibility of wrongdoing. God made them free moral agents, capable of appreciating the wisdom and benevolence of his character and the justice of his requirements, and with full liberty to yield or to withhold obedience. They were to enjoy communion with God and with holy angels. Without freedom of choice, his obedience would not have been voluntary, but forced. And with forced obedience, there's no love.
1: Nick.
0: Yes, that was a very interesting question. And also the comments which Dennis just brought to our attention, because it's true when we look from a human perspective that that could have looked like a big gamble. You know, but when we talk about the free will which God gave us, obviously God knew from the beginning. God knew. And if we talk in that manner, you know, I mean, I believe for God was not a gamble for God himself, you know, because when you gamble, when you go to gamble, you don't know what you get, you know. But God, obviously, he had in plan everything. Even the plan of salvation was put in place even before the creation of the world. And I believe this, it's important to understand that we have this freedom of choice, how we utilize or use, or what's the best word to describe that, this freedom of choice is to give glory to God, the one who knows everything, rather than to choose for yourself what you think is right, because you'll never know what's, you know, if you give yourself to God, God will lead you and guide you. I like that, you know, Denise mentioned a quotation from a beautiful book, which my dear friend listening today, I would like to offer. We like to offer to you this beautiful book, Patriarchs and Prophets. You know, this book covers the sweeping panorama of human history from the creation of earth to the reign of Israel's king David, with unusual insight. The author describes the role of our planet in the cosmic conflict between right and wrong, truth and error. She describes the tragic rebellion that took place in heaven many thousands of years ago and makes plain that this ongoing conflict between Satan and God afflicts each person who lives on earth. I will invite you to send us a text message with the code SABS14. SA stands for South Australia, BS for Bible Study, 1-4. And please SMS to 0482093883. You really enjoy this beautiful book. May God bless you.
1: Yes, thank you, Nick. It's been a blessing to me reading that book. We've seen that our first parents settled into an open and loving relationship with their God. Yes, someone that they were able to trust and confide in very easily. But then, why did Adam and Eve attempt to hide from their Creator after they disobeyed him?
2: Well, clearly, something went terribly wrong. If we go back to Genesis chapter 2, verse 17, Denise alluded to that, the Lord says, "Of every tree of the garden you may freely eat, but of the tree of the knowledge of good and evil you shall not eat, for in the day that you eat of it you shall surely die." Now, clearly, the Lord must have explained to them these concepts of evil and death, otherwise it would make no sense. And so they knew what the consequences were for disobedience, for going against God's will, express command. In the day that you eat thereof, you shall surely die. Well, they ate, so they thought they were going to die. It's as simple as that. They were afraid. You could say they were scared to death. So they go from total happiness with each other and with their Maker, with whom they delighted to meet, to utter despair and despondency in just a few short moments. The temptation, evidently, was too great. The thought that they could be like God. But they paid the ultimate price.
1: Terrible, terrible results. Wow, Jerry. Nick?
0: Just on that one, you know, just a practical aspect. You know, a manufacturer put together, a book. You may buy a car and you have all the information how to maintain that car in the best possible way. And then somebody may come and just say, you don't need to put that oil. You can put the other thing, or you don't need to put petrol. You can put something else. And then what's the result? It's amazing. It's amazing that Jerry mentioned that they knew that the Creator speaks, you know, the Creator gives all the information. Are we going to trust the Creator, or we are going to go on our own way because we may think that there is a better way for us?
1: Yes, every generation, Nick, tells the next generation, listen, follow the rules. But the next generation has to teach the generation after them to obey the rules. It's just a strange, the nature of man to want to experiment with life. Looking at some medieval art work on since medieval times on paintings of Adam and Eve, you always see them naked in the garden without clothes. And I've wondered if you could tell us a little bit more about the covering that they wore in the garden, Letcher.
3: Well, it says in Genesis chapter 2, verse 25, that the man and his wife were both naked and they felt no shame. It means that before they fall into sin, they were not ashamed because they were clothed with purity and they were innocent. In Psalm 104, verse 1, it says that the psalmist is writing, O Lord my God, you are very great. You are clothed with splendor and majesty. So it means when God created humans, it says in the Bible that God created man and woman in his image. So they were created with an aura of holiness and splendor and majesty, which was exactly God's righteousness given to them at creation. Garment of light and glory, which it means transparency, openness, and freedom before God. But when they fall into sin, they lost this aura of holiness and splendor in God's righteousness. And the curse took place on them, on all the earth, and God made them garments of skin and covered them. And later on, God made covenants, agreements with his people in order to restore communication through chosen people like prophets, you know. And in Psalm 84, verse 2, it says that my soul yearns, even faints for the courts of the Lord. My heart and my flesh cry out for the living God. So it means that human soul long for intimate relationship with God. So God is trying to restore this communication with people. He never forgets his creation.
1: That is true. That is true. So it's clear that Adam and Eve had chosen alienation from God. And I wonder why he just didn't leave them, let them be.
5: Well, I guess when we think about why he created Adam and Eve in the first place, is he wanted communication with them. And because he knew the end from the beginning, as Nick's already referred to, he knew that they were going to sin, and he'd already formed a plan to counteract that. And they were the pinnacle of his creation. So let's have a look at Genesis chapter 3, and I'm going to read verses 8, 9, and 10. And it says this from the Clear Word paraphrase. In the cool of the morning, they heard God walking in the garden looking for them. Adam and Eve ran and hid among the trees. God called to the man, Adam, where are you? Then Adam came out from among the trees and said, I heard you coming and I was afraid. I was ashamed for you to see me because the light of your presence was gone. So I hid. In some versions, it says because I was naked. So I hid. So here we see God taking the initiative. He comes looking for them. He knows where they are, but he comes looking for them and he asks the question, where are you? And he's looking for the response. He knew what they had done. He knew that they had sinned, and this sin cut off the normal communication that they could have with God. But God had already set up a plan to restore communication with his children, the plan of salvation, where we could be reconciled to God through Jesus. So he wanted to give them hope in their time of despair, because I'm sure they felt very desperate indeed. And the Hebrew word kara, or call, is often used to describe God's call to establish communication with his people. And I'm sure we often hear God saying to us, "Where are you?" Because he doesn't leave us. He wants to draw us back to him.
1: That's a lot of encouragement from the Old Testament there. Let's quickly go to the New Testament. Is there a reminder in the New Testament of God's concern and love for his people?
4: Yes, there's definitely a link there between the account in Genesis 3 and also in the parable of the prodigal son found in Luke 15. And I'll just read the first couple of verses for those who aren't familiar. "There was a man who had two sons. The younger one said to his father, 'Father, give me my share of the estate.' So he divided his property between them." That's the father. "Not long after that, the younger son got together all he had and set off for a distant country, and there squandered his wealth in wild living. After he had spent everything, there was a severe famine in that whole country, and he began to be in need. So he went and hired himself out to a citizen of that country, who sent him to his fields to feed pigs. He longed to fill his stomach with the pods that the pigs were eating, but no one gave him anything." Can you imagine looking at the pig food and thinking that wouldn't be so bad? Well, it did get so bad that he had nothing to eat, and then he has time to reflect and looks back at how good it was in his father's house, how impatient and unappreciative he was. He had left home despising his father's love, but now he longed to be just one of the servants in his father's house. Unbeknown to him, the father had not written him off, hadn't forgotten him as would have been deemed appropriate by the culture of the time, but the father was out every day looking into the distance for his return, hoping that he would return. And when the father saw him in rags, he recognized him and rushed to him. In fact, he ran to him and embraces him, taking off his own robe to cover the rags. To cut the long story short, and it's well worth reading, needless to say, there's a huge celebration in the camp that day. And this is just the story in a nutshell. It resembles the story in Genesis 9. It's a story of a father who wants to reestablish a fractured relationship with his son, his children, if you like, God's children. Much like in the account found in Genesis, God came looking for them. His words to them, as Denise said, are, "Where are you?" There was no censure or condemnation. It shows a father, too, like in the parable of the prodigal son, who is eagerly looking to reestablish a broken relationship. It wasn't God who was hiding. It was humanity. And it's very relevant today. God is speaking to us, you know, and asking us, "Where are you? Come home." And God gave us his only son that he might reestablish his relationship with his children. And that is everyone, all of us. There's a beautiful link there between the Old Testament and the New.
1: Yes, the gospel of grace can be seen right throughout the Old and the New Testament. What comes to mind when I think of the transgression in Eden? If you look closely at the story, that sin wastes no time in eroding relationships. Can we support that from the account of Adam and Eve after they had transgressed?
2: Yes, indeed. They were very quick to turn on each other, blaming each other. Almost in the blink of an eye, you could say. Adam blamed Eve, but also indirectly God. He said, "The woman you gave me, she gave me of the tree, and I did eat." So in a sense, you could say that Adam was saying, "Well, it's your fault for giving her to me." And then Eve blames the serpent for her disobedience. So neither of them, neither Adam or Eve, would admit or confess that they were guilty of sin, of disobeying God. They didn't take responsibility for what they'd done. They didn't want to die that day. And because, as I said previously, as I quoted, the Lord had said, "In the day you eat of it, you shall die." Well, they didn't die on that day. So does that mean that God wasn't telling the truth? It simply means that from that day, the process of death kicked in. They started to die, even though they lived for quite a long while after that, but they were no longer immortal.
1: And sin no longer, so sin not only fragments relationships, there is evidence in scripture that it seriously distorts the whole of the inner being of mankind, isn't it?
5: Yes, it does. There's a reference in both the Old and the New Testament, and I'm going to look at both these. In the Old Testament, in Genesis 6, verses 5 to 6, from the Clear Word paraphrase, it says, God saw the growing wickedness among the people. All day long, they thought of nothing but sinning. He was sick at heart over his creation. He had made man in his own image, but now man was becoming even more evil. So it shows you how quickly evil took hold of the human family. And then in the New Testament, we have in Romans 7, verses 15 to 24, Paul's lament about how he could see sin affecting his life. And he says this, I was deceived into doing what I hated and not what I really wanted to do. I wanted to serve God, but ended up serving myself. So if I end up doing what I really don't want to do, then I'm admitting that what the law says about me is right. By nature, I'm a sinner. However, I also realize that my problem isn't totally me, but the sinful nature I was born with. This means that my natural self isn't really good, so it can't be trusted. No matter how hard I try or how much I want to do what is right, I'm never able to be as good or to live as unselfishly as I really want to. Because of my sinful nature, what I do is not always the good I want to do, and I end up doing things I don't want to do. Now, if I do what I really don't want to do, I'm not actually the one doing it. It's my sinful human nature pushing me to do it. And he ends up saying, O wretched man that I am, who will rescue me from this sinful nature that is taking me to eternal death? And he says, thanks be to God, because this problem has not been left for me to solve. It's been solved for me by Jesus Christ. So all of us as human beings can relate to this behavior. We all have this experience. And the only way we can have rescue and deliverance from this is through the death and resurrection and the high priestly ministry of Jesus.
1: Yes, absolutely on point there, Nick.
0: Yeah, just another thing will come to my attention. You know, this blaming business thing, you know, which we all experience. And why is this happening? Now we learn that Adam and Eve, they lost the glory. They started to experience some negative things, but God didn't left them there. You know, that's the interesting thing. God provided that they will not go on blaming each other and pointing fingers to each other. Why are we doing these days the same thing? It's because we are not covered with the glory of God, with the grace of our Lord Jesus Christ. We are acting on our own predisposition. I think this is an important lesson to take from here, because you see, our topic today is that God speaks. And if God speaks, are we listening or are we hearing what God tells us? Because we experience, unfortunately, all these negative things. And we may say, as Denise pointed out, that Paul says, oh, wretched man who I am. But the result is that the provision is there. We just need to go to God and ask for protection. It's like when a chook, you know, or a hen, how it's called, it gathers the chicks under her wings. But if the chicks keep going out, you know, they are in danger of the predators to attack.
1: That's right. Well, one of the most devastating consequences of Adam and Eve's sin was separation from God. They were expelled from the garden and could no longer speak with God face to face, as Lydia has pointed out. The prophet Isaiah wrote about this challenging human condition He writes in Isaiah 59, verse 2, your iniquities have separated you from your God, and your sins have hidden his face from you. In truth, Adam and Eve were still God's children. However, the result of sin could not be avoided, and they had to leave Eden, and nothing was the same for them after their disobedience. You know, what we've sketched here is a really, really sad, sad scenario. And I think that the unfallen worlds and the angelic hosts were witnessing these tragic events in Eden and the sad results on the earth. We could stop for a moment and think about all of these devastating changes. Perhaps a comment or two on that?
4: Well, the world started to change when Adam and Eve sinned. It didn't turn into chaos immediately. The changes were gradual, and the relationship between Adam and Eve became fractured. We know that not long after that, Cain murdered Abel in anger. Death had become very evident, an evident part of their lives. And, you know, very not that long afterwards, God was able to say, as recorded in Scripture, that the wickedness of the human race had become on the earth, that every inclination of the thoughts of the human heart was only evil all the time. The physical world, although it was still in its pristine beauty for some time, started developing weeds, and we, you know, weeds and thorns grew more easily than crops. And anyone who gardens will know that you've got to be consistent and persistent. Otherwise, you know, they say 1 year of seeding is 7 years of weeding. Then there's aging itself. Adam and Eve were created to be beautiful and vigorous and strong and healthy. And, you know, although their ages didn't drop significantly immediately, the eternity was no longer there for them. So it was almost like a death sentence, and death came. But for us, it's even shorter, isn't it? We wear out all too quickly. And it wasn't part of God's original plan. It says in the Bible that death is the enemy and will be destroyed by God. You know, not long ago we discussed this in Corinthians. It says when Jesus returns, there'll be when the perishable, that's us, has been clothed with the imperishable, with the mortal, with immortality, then the saying that is written will come true. Death has been swallowed up in victory. Where, O death, is your sting? Can you imagine those who are mortal, who've gone to their death suffering in pain, are raised immortal and healthy and vigorous, just as God had intended them to be?
1: Oh boy, it's what a change had come over the human race as a result of sin. There's something that jumps out at me though. Sin has specifically changed our communication with God. And Lydia, you want to comment on that?
3: Well, we have seen that specifically sin changed our communication with God totally. Sin entirely changed human life in ways we cannot imagine. And that is because all we know is a world of sin. The land was cursed and was to produce thorns and thistles. Human would now experience his pain, and they would have to sweat in order to provide food for themselves, only finally to die and return to the ground. And one of all the reminders of sin, death remains the most powerful. So at the same time, too, we lost our face-to-face communication with God because of sin. However, Adam and Eve were promised a solution to counteract the ravages of sin. Our parents were not to see and talk to God directly. They left Eden with hope for the present and the future. But God was the one who took the initiative and explained to them his rescue plan. So in Genesis 3 verse 15, what has been called the first gospel promise was filled with hope for them and us also, despite what had happened. The promise of a coming Redeemer would provide present enmity against sin and hope for the future salvation of humanity. In fact, God's provision of clothing for Adam and Eve before they left the Garden of Eden was effectively a symbolic act depicting their future redemption. Through the future death and resurrection of Jesus, communion with God was to be restored. So, right in Eden, right after the entrance of sin, humanity was given the hope and promise that the sin problem ultimately would be solved. So as soon as there was sin, there was the promise of a savior. We could see here the love of God. God intervened again and gave hope for humanity.
1: Yes, that's true. And what a promise it was. Jerry, you had a comment?
2: It occurred to me in verse 22 of chapter three, where the Lord says, and the Lord God said, behold, the man has become like one of us to know good and evil. You know, was that an advantage for them to know evil? Quite the contrary. They were fully and totally happy without that knowledge. And there are certain knowledge, if you can put it like that, or experience that you're better off not knowing or experiencing. Say, for instance, why would you have to know what it's like to be fully addicted to drugs? Is that a good thing? You're far better off not having that experience. But some people say, I have to experience it for myself. And I've given advice that even to my boys, that, no, you don't have to go down there. Look, it's obvious what that leads to.
1: Yeah.
2: You know, stay away from that.
1: Yeah, good. And it's good advice from God as well.
2: Mm-hmm.
1: Lydia has pointed out, he's pointed to Genesis 3:15. Denise, you have a comment on that?
5: Yes, I'd just like to read it from the Clear Word paraphrase and just make a short comment. It says, also I will place a hatred of sin in the heart of the woman and her descendants. This hatred of sin will find its ultimate expression in one of her offspring, referring to Jesus. Satan, like a striking serpent, will try to kill him. But as a man crushes the head of a poisonous snake with his bare heel to save his children, knowing he will die, so the Savior will sacrifice his own life to save those who love him, and he will utterly crush the serpent's head. Mm-hmm. So here we have the introduction of the promise of the Savior, the plan of salvation. We have the introduction of the great controversy between God and Satan. And we know from the text that Jesus would die, but would be raised again, and that Satan would be ultimately destroyed. So that gives us hope for the future.
1: Well, see, we've heard so far that the communication between God face to face has been severed. And we need to know, how does God speak then to humanity after the entrance of sin?
4: Well, God speaks in various ways, and I'll just give them briefly. God speaks through nature. We've spoken about that. It shows his character in the beauty of our planet. God's spokespeople. He speaks to us through prophets who speak to God's people to warn, to teach, give hope. But more so now, we have scripture, and God speaks to us through scripture, which testifies of the truth and of God's character and Jesus. And Jesus the Son, he also speaks to us. He testifies of the Father and lives out a life reflecting God's love for us. He speaks to us through the Holy Spirit, who also testifies of the Father and the Son and leads us to new life and truth. Sometimes God speaks to us through others. Those who speak words of encouragement, support, may shine a light onto our path and give us some hope, lead us to truth. I believe that God speaks to us in many ways, but I also know that God longs to hear from us and he is listening. He doesn't just talk, he listens.
1: So true. You know, God could easily have just abandoned us, just let the earth float off into, forgotten into the far reaches of the universe, and isolated us, just left us to be, and we wouldn't have survived long. And yet he had a plan to save us all. And, you know, I think it's reflected in the words of a psalm, Psalm 103, verses 10 to 14. And I read that from the New International Version. He does not treat us as our sins deserve, or repay us according to our iniquities. For as high as the heavens are above the earth, so great is his love for those who fear him. As far as the east is from the west, so far he has removed our transgressions from us. As a father has compassion on his children, so the Lord has compassion on those who fear him. For he knows. He knows how we are formed, and he remembers that we are dust. Behind us all, we have a wonderful, loving, and caring a heavenly Father, and that's really the crux of our hope. I'm going to invite Denise to close in prayer for us.
5: Our dear Heavenly Father, we thank you for the promise of salvation. We thank you for Jesus' death and resurrection and what he's doing for us now, and that he loves us with an eternal love. And just because sin came into the world, it didn't mean that God was going to abandon us, and we are so grateful. And I pray that your Holy Spirit will touch each of our lives and help us to understand the love of God for us and what he wants to do, and help us to invite him into our lives. We have the choice. We have the freedom to choose him or not to, but it's in our best interest to choose him. So I pray that the Holy Spirit will work in each of our lives, and today we will choose to follow in the footsteps of Jesus. Amen.
0: Well, thank you so much, everyone, for your input, for your contribution to this Bible study. Indeed, we need to hear when God speaks. And my dear friend, we are going to look a bit more into this subject. And, you know, God's communication is not limited to biblical times, you know, as we will see in the coming weeks in some other presentations, God speaks to human beings in perpetuity, and his words will be manifested in modern ways until Christ returns. That doesn't mean that, you know, we can come up with our own ideas. We need to read the Bible and understand what the Bible teaches us. 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And this time is the beautiful book, Patriarchs and Prophets. 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Until next time, may God richly bless you and keep walking in the footsteps of Jesus.

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0: As we discover God's truth, we begin to see more and more of who He is. In other words, we develop a picture of God. We hope this short Bible study helps you see Jesus more clearly so that you can know how wonderful and life-changing He truly is.
7: Lesson 5. Savior. Symbols. The seed promised to Adam and Eve. The building of Noah's Ark. The sacrifice of animals. All pointed toward God's plan to save the world, but not the evil in it. God wants to destroy sin. It's the sinners, the repenting sinners, whom He seeks to save. God is so loving that He doesn't want anyone to perish. 2 Peter 3:9. And so, He provides a way to escape death. He provides a means of salvation. He offers salvation to everyone. All people, everywhere. He offers it to you. All you must do is want it, accept it, and then walk in it.

0: God is even willing to supply the desire for salvation if people don't resist. All that it takes is humbly admitting that you need saving, and then surrendering yourself to God. God even gave us the example of what surrendering to Him looks like. He performed this act in the person of Jesus of Nazareth, who was alive sometime around 4 BC to 31 AD. The Old Testament points to God wanting to save the world through Jesus Christ. Through types and symbols throughout the Old Testament, God continued to unveil more and more of His plan to humanity. God spoke through people in history about the coming of their Messiah. He gave prophecies that pointed to a Savior. He gave object lessons that would teach of the Savior. He gave the law, which would define good and evil. He even gave plans for a sanctuary, which was as close as possible to the sanctuary where God dwells in heaven. This sanctuary was the plan of salvation laid out in its entirety. All the buildings and the rites and rituals pointed to salvation and reconciliation with God. And then, finally, God Himself came in the flesh to save us. A Savior is born. Around 4 BC, a young virgin woman named Mary was impregnated by a person of the Godhead, the Holy Spirit. The Holy Spirit didn't have sex with Mary. This is not a story of Greek mythology, such as when Zeus had sex with a woman and then she had his baby. Rather, the Holy Spirit miraculously impregnated her. The Son was placed inside of Mary's womb. The Bible simply says she conceived in her womb, Luke 1:31. All of Jesus' life, even when He was a baby and a small child, was a continual fulfilling of the prophecies that had pointed to Him. Mary gave birth to Jesus in a small town in Israel called Bethlehem, fulfilling a prophecy in Micah 5:2. As a baby, Jesus was taken to Egypt to escape King Herod, who was trying to kill Him. This flight fulfilled another prophecy in Numbers 24:8. All in all, Christ fulfilled hundreds of prophecies from the Old Testament, all pointing to Him as the coming Messiah, which means anointed one, who would save the world. Jesus in history. Even many secular historians who don't believe in Jesus as the Messiah believe that Jesus of Nazareth really existed, that He was a historical person. He's referenced not only by those who claim to be His disciples, which is a word that means followers, but also by sources which did not believe that He was the Son of God. Jewish historian Josephus, the Roman historian Tacitus, and the Jewish Babylonian Talmud, compiled in the 4th century AD. The question critics ask today is not if Jesus really lived, but was He really God? Did He really perform miracles? And did He really rise from the grave? And finally, did He really ascend to heaven? These truths cannot be proven beyond a shadow of a doubt, but the evidence for them is powerful and compelling. Hebrews 11:1. Experiential wisdom. Suppose, hypothetically, that the Bible is true, and not cleverly devised fairy tales. 2 Peter 1:16. The question, then, is a much more poignant one. Why would all of this have happened? Why would God be born a baby, become a child, go through puberty, mature to an adult, suffer torture, die on a Roman cross with nails in His hand and a spear in His side, and then lay in a tomb dead? The answer is surprising and full of hope for us. Jesus chose to become human and experience everything that humanity experiences in order to identify with every person on earth. Have you ever felt lonely? Have you ever felt misunderstood? Have you ever felt depressed? Or stressed, or manic? Well, God has too. Hebrews 2:10 and 11. In human flesh, he felt this, in the person of Jesus. It goes even deeper. Jesus loved you so much, male, female, child, adult, poor, rich, slave, free, broken, hurt, and everything else, that he took your issues and sins on himself. He literally felt what you have felt in your toughest and most demoralizing moments. Isaiah 53:4-12. It's easy for someone to say they understand what you're going through. We call that sympathy. However, empathy takes understanding to a deeper level. That is when a person has been through a similar experience. Empathy is when someone can identify with the feelings you're experiencing. Jesus can say that he knows what you're going through because he went through the same experience, only infinitely worse. Even before the cross, in the Garden of Gethsemane, he started experiencing all the sins, sorrows, diseases, and pains of everyone in the world. The weight and pain of all humanity's sinfulness was so overwhelming that Jesus began to sweat great drops of blood. Luke 22:44. From that moment until Jesus gave up his life, he felt the accumulated guilt and shame of everyone who has ever lived. He felt the burden of everything you and I have done and ever will do that is wrong. He was beaten, mistreated, accused, slapped, mocked, shoved, derided, and scourged. Read Isaiah 53. He endured it all without so much as a rude comment in return. He endured all this with love in his heart toward those who were doing it to him. He could have called down the armies of heaven to save himself and kill those who are killing him. But instead, he prayed, "Father, forgive them, for they do not know what they do." Luke 23:34. Then he gave up his life. Matthew 27:50. He wasn't actually killed by the cross. No, he, the Son of God, gave up his life. John 10:17-18. The cost of sin and sinfulness is eternal death by separation from God. When God fully reveals himself to an unrepentant sinner, the result is that God consumes the sin along with the sinner. Isaiah 59:1-2, Hebrews 12:29. So when Jesus gave up his life, he died the death of sinners. He didn't fight spiritual battles or go to heaven and hell during his time in the grave between Friday and Sunday. His human life was completely separated from the Father and the Holy Spirit. Jesus' death was for us all. It was for our sins and sorrows that Jesus died. He willfully chose to die for us, just so that we could have the choice to live. God sacrificed himself for others. He humbled himself, even to death. That is love in its finest and fullest form. Atonement. After Jesus had perfectly performed his mission to destroy the dominion of sin and death so that we could be free from its power, God called Jesus to come back from the grave. Acts 2:24. All three of the Godhead joined together for the most glorious resurrection the universe will ever see. Colossians 1:16. Jesus took hold of life once more. The Trinity was united again, and love had displayed itself to the universe. All the questions about the law of God, the love of God, and who should rule the universe were answered. Satan was proven wrong before the entire universe. Jesus had lived perfectly. He kept God's law perfectly. He had demonstrated the love of God in his life and death. He was worthy to be Lord of all because he had become the servant of all. Philippians 2, 8 through 11. Through death, love won.
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6: I have a friend who as a teen was forever in trouble with the police until finally a judge said to him, "Young man, I'm going to have to lock you up." Thankfully, decades later and after many other correctional attempts, today he truly is a reformed man, a wonderful Christian. In Acts 5 verse 9 we read the story of Sapphira who conspired with her husband to lie. Ananias had just earlier suffered the consequences of his actions, and now Peter says to her, "How is it that you have agreed together to test the Spirit of the Lord?" This story emphasizes the importance of being true and honest with people and with God. The Bible says, "Do not grieve the Holy Spirit." Friend, as long as you have breath, there is a chance to make wrong things right. Don't reject the Spirit of God when he speaks to you. When you choose to do the right thing, you'll have true peace, joy, and life, knowing you're in God's will. I'm Pastor Daniel for Faith FM.
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0: Hello there, and thanks again for joining once again for another episode of Talk From The Top. I'm Robbie Bergen, and this is the show where we meet people and share stories from the top of Australia, discussing topics that will impact your life. On this episode, I'm joined with Pastor Pavel Goya, who is the Associate Editor of The Ministry Magazine, an international publication based in Washington, D.C. in the United States. This magazine is aimed at supporting ministers around the world. This week, Pastor Pavel Goya is a keynote speaker at the North Australian Conference Big Camp, which is held right here in Townsville. Welcome to the show, Pastor.
1: Thank you. Good to be here.
0: Is this your first time to Australia?
1: No, not first time to Australia, but first time in the North.
0: So, first time in the North. So, I think you were in New South Wales this year, right?
1: Correct.
0: A couple of times. How do you compare New South Wales to Townsville or North Australia?
1: Well, the weather is certainly better.
0: Yeah.
1: But I don't know yet. I had no time to. Probably I'm going to get to visit a little and then I can compare better.
0: You haven't explored much of Townsville yet?
1: Not yet.
0: Not yet. Yeah, it's look, I've only been here for 2-3 days and it's a beautiful place, but same thing, haven't had time to explore anything yet. So as I mentioned, you're here for what we call a big camp. You're in publishing, but how are you ending up in these, every time I hear about your name or listen to something you're saying, you're always around the world talking at camp meetings. How is publisher getting invitations to these camp meetings and conventions?
1: Well, people invite me to speak on several subjects that are related to their spiritual growth.
0: And that's sort of part of your area of interest, I guess, with
1: Correct.
0: What you do in your role. So here at in Townsville with this big camp, what sort of topics are you covering? I know you're the keynote speaker here.
1: Prayer, how to develop your relationship with God, to have a private personal relationship that is real, is deep, and it is effective. Many other subjects related to our spiritual life.
0: Right. When you travel, I mean, I know you're an extensive traveler. I think you told me the other day you were traveling. How many weekends in the year?
1: I cannot count precisely, but probably more than 40. I would say close to 42,
0: wow.
1: 44.
0: That is amazing. And is things back to normal for you around the world with since COVID? All that, is it all back to normal now?
1: Back to normal, yes.
0: So you're back on the road again. So in all the different countries and cultures and things you go to and all the Christians that you're talking to, is there a common sort of thread of the needs? Like you mentioned some topics now that I think would probably be general, but what are you finding as you're talking to people, as you're lecturing around the world?
1: Yes. Sure, there are many topics, but generally, main topics would be probably, and I could be wrong, I just, out of the top of my head, I mention a few. One of them would be salvation. People need assurance of salvation. People need to have peace to know that they can be saved, that they are saved. And people talk about it, they say, oh, I am saved. But inside, when you talk to them, they don't have that joy, that peace. They don't even know how to do it.
0: And why is that, do you think?
1: Probably because we have a lot of theory, but very little practice, we don't know how to do it practically. A lot of religious terms that we don't know how to apply them in our life. Probably because whatever we do, we sense that it doesn't really work. We don't see change. We don't see transformation. People have no peace. Probably because there are so many things happening around us. Crisis in economy, crisis in nature. And people realize that the world doesn't go in the right direction. And the end of the world is like coming, and so people feel the need to prepare and they don't know how. Also, probably another subject is peace within, talking about forgiveness. People don't know if they are forgiven, and they don't know how to forgive themselves and how to forgive others. And in the relationship with God, they talk a lot about grace, but they don't understand or experience grace.
0: So there's a lot of talk, but there's no experience is basically the common thread. So, Pastor, you come from us, like you come to us here in Australia from the United States, but you're clearly not an American.
1: No.
0: Where do you come from originally?
1: Originally from Romania. You know, all good people come from Romania.
0: We have a very famous Romanian on Faith FM here in Australia. Nick Creta, he's one of our hosts on the Drive Time in South Australia. I think you might have met him once or twice mm-hmm. before. And people always say to us in Faith FM, we can always remember when Nick Kreder is talking because of the accent.
1: Yes, so. I cannot help. I am stuck with the accent.
0: So tell me your story, a bit of backstory before we get into some of this practical, what we can do in our Christian life to grow and to thrive in our experience. Give us some backstory. Where did you still grew up in Romania?
1: Yes.
0: How did you, were you always a Christian? Did you become a Christian? What's your story?
1: Yes. I was born in a Christian family and my father was born in a Christian family. Basically, I'm a third generation Christian, but that doesn't mean that I was born a Christian. Just the fact that your parents take you to church doesn't make you a Christian. Mm. And so I did have, like everybody, my own experience of getting a relationship with God, discovering God. And I could say, people in Australia, people in America are very blessed, very privileged to have freedom. But when I grew up, in that time, it was communism in Romania, so we didn't have too much religious freedom. That means that people lived in constant fear. People were not allowed to bring Bibles in the country. Mm. The police came to our house and searched our house for Bibles. If they would get it, you would be arrested. I mean, you could have your Bible, but you could not bring Bibles to give to others.
0: Ah, okay.
1: And my father always brought Bibles, big quantities. He brought big quantities of Bibles and he would hide them and then give them to people. And this way he was trying to do something to help people spiritually. And so that was one of the reasons the police would come to our home and search for Bibles, trying to catch him. And so it was a continual struggle. A blessing, but a little stress in the same time.
0: Mm. Do you think, I've heard this said before, but do you think that people growing up in those sorts of climates and environments, it sort of strengthens their religious experience?
1: Well, let me put it this way. It's, certainly, they are not better than the others. We are all the same, and God loves all the same.
0: Right.
1: But I can say this. Look into Romania now, after the fall of communism, and look into myself or to others. When we have a comfortable life and we have all we need, we have a tendency to get busy and forget about God. When we get through some struggles, then we have a tendency to go back to prayer and seek God's presence and God's help. So certainly during communism, because of the persecution and because of the struggles, people prayed more because they needed God's help more.
0: Right.
1: And when you pray more, you get closer to God. When you get closer to God, your spiritual life increases, develops. And as soon as the revolution came, there was freedom. People could go to church. People have Bibles. People got into business. People, and business is not bad as long as God comes first. Mm. People got so busy that they got distracted and no more time for religion. So right now, the interest in church and Bible and prayer is not as it used to be.
0: Right, because it's not as valuable, I guess, because if you had that back then under communism, it was because you were pretty serious about your faith, right?
1: Oh, yeah, and you could pay with your freedom or your life for your faith. So it was very serious.
0: So what's the solution in a place like Australia where we don't have the persecution, we don't have the restrictions, at least not at the moment? What's the solution to having a strong Christian faith and victorious Christian life without having the persecution like you had in Romania?
1: So you asked me to give a few months of preaching in a few minutes, and that would be absolutely impossible to pack it all so concentrated. But let me explain something. I'm going to use an example. My grandpa and my grandma, they got married when he was 21 and she was 18. Mm. And he died when he was 103 and she was 100. So they were married 82 years.
0: Wow.
1: And they, in fact, I went for their 82nd anniversary. And he was old. He was 103 and no more teeth in his mouth. One eye missing, I'm not going to describe, but and I saw him kissing her. I said, "Grandpa, that's gross. I mean, come on, you don't even have teeth in your mouth. You kiss her." I said, "Son, you don't understand love. The more we are together, and the more we love each other, and the more I cannot live without her."
0: Even after all those years.
1: Exactly.
0: Yeah.
1: And he said, the time we spent together brought us closer and closer. And he said, she's my heart. She is my life. Without her, I cannot even breathe. I cannot function. Without her, it's like, I don't exist. Well, when he died, just a couple of months later, she died.
0: Wow.
1: And I asked her, Grandma, what's wrong with you? And she said, my heart is missing. I said, are you kidding me? You could not be alive if your heart is missing. And she says, no, when he died, my heart died. And she died after that. Basically, that's the same in our relationship with God. That's the essence. We don't understand that what God desires from us, it's a real relationship, a relationship of love. To know God is life eternal. To know him, to have a relationship where we know him, we desire him, we love him, is not so much, oh, I want blessings, I want to be saved. My grandpa was not with my grandma because he wanted something, but because he loved her. People go to God to seek blessings. People go to God to seek health, and those are okay. We should present our needs before God in prayer, but we should go to God because we want him, not his blessings. We want a relationship with him.
0: So a person that might be listening anywhere in Australia or around the world through our podcasts and things, if they're listening to what you just said, and it sounds amazing to think that that kind of relationship is attainable in a marriage to start with, but then with God. I've met people, I'm sure you've met people who have said, yeah, but where do I start? Like, how do I have a relationship with God like you're describing? It sounds beyond my reach. What would your advice be?
1: So whatever you dwell on, whatever your mind is fixed on, that's what you become, that's what you develop. Whatever you spend time with, you talk about, you think about, whatever your mind is fixed upon. Basically, people who are into politics, they get deeper and deeper into politics because that's what they talk, that's what they read, that's what they watch, that's what people who are into business, the more they spend time in business, the better they become, the deeper they go. And to have a real relationship with God, you need to spend time with God. It starts with prayer and study of the word. Through prayer, we talk to God. Through his word, he talks back to us. And you see, people, when they pray, they understand prayer by talking to God. But prayer is not only talking, it's a relationship. It's like breathing. You don't breathe only out, you also breathe in. In the Bible, Jesus says, my sheep know my voice. Basically, God talks to us. He says, he who has ears to hear what the Spirit says. It says in Isaiah, he awakens my ear, not my mouth. He awakens my ear every morning to listen, not to talk. It says also, you'll hear a voice behind you saying, this is the road that you should take. People don't understand. God talked to Abraham. God talked to Moses. God talked to Paul. God talked to Peter. God doesn't change. God wants to talk to us. But we are so focused on our agenda, on our daily to-do list, that we have no time to spend with God. We are, even in our prayer time, we are in a hurry. We just don't take quality time for God to know him and to learn his voice. And let me make a parenthesis here. How do you know God's voice?
0: That's the question I was going to ask you next, because I hear that question all the time.
1: So because it could be my brain. I ate too much pizza last night, and now my brain starts, hearing voices,
0: Yes.
1: So how do I distinguish between God's voice, Satan's voice, and my brain? Well, let me explain. I kind of like food. I eat often. I don't eat much, but I eat often.
0: For those who know you, that's an understatement.
1: Yes.
0: love food.
1: and I don't sleep a lot, but I eat a lot. And I never gain a pound. I have a lot of energy, very fast metabolism. I burn it all in no time. And if I don't eat, I start shaking. I get dizzy. So I went to the doctor and I said, maybe I have diabetes. He said, no, you don't. Your sugar is absolutely perfect. Maybe I have something else. No, you don't. You just have an extremely fast metabolism that burns everything. So you need to eat more often than the others.
0: Yep.
1: I said, okay. So my wife knows that. So my wife calls me every 4 hours, 5 hours. Hey, honey, how are you doing? Good. I'm busy. I go in a meeting. She says, did you eat? Oh, I'm busy. Honey, take a second. Eat an apple. Eat a banana. Eat a sandwich. You need to eat. Okay, honey. Hey, I'm going to call you back in 10 minutes. Make sure that you eat. Okay. I love you. Bye. 10 minutes later, she called me. Did you eat? Oh, not yet. Hey, I'm going to call you in 1 minute. You better eat. Okay, honey. I love you. I love you. Bye. She calls me in 1 minute. Honey, did you eat a sandwich? I did. Okay, I love you. I love you. 4 hours later. Did you finish the meeting? Yes. What are you doing now? I'm busy. Some emails. Get eat a banana or a sandwich. Okay, honey. I'm going to call you back in 1 minute. Okay, honey. Okay. She calls me back. Did you eat? Yes, I ate. I love you. I love you. Bye. 4 hours later again. 4 hours later again. When I drive home, I drive between mountains. When I get between mountains, I lose signal.
0: Oh, okay.
1: And she calls me. And I hear, honey. Pssst, and then, banana. Love you. You know, as I hear a word here and a word there, I have no signal. How do I know that that's my wife?
0: Because you had an experience before that.
1: Because we talk so much. Mm. Now, if you call me, I don't know who you are because we never talk. But if she calls me, we talk everything. And we talk so much that I got to know her voice. Number two, because she's consistent. So I know the message. I know exactly what she's going to say. When we have visitors, I know exactly what she's going to say. When we prepare to go in a trip, I know exactly because she's consistent. The same with God. If you never spend time with God, you're not going to know the voice. You're not going to know the message. But God doesn't change. God is consistent. In His word, in history, in our experience, God is the same yesterday, today, tomorrow. So if you spend time with Him, the more you spend time, the more you get to know His voice and to know the message. And then you get to recognize when He would impress you in your mind, you would distinguish, because He's always consistent, you would right away know that that's God, it's not you. For instance, if my mind says, let's go and eat, I know that's me. But if my mind says, talk to that lady that is crying there, I know it's God.
0: Nah, good, good. Hey, listen, we're going to take a short break now. It's been an absolute pleasure talking so far with you, Pastor. We're going to take a short break. And I didn't mention this at the start of the show, but we've got a great giveaway on this episode. It's a book called Help for the Helpless. And we're going to give you a code word in just a few minutes. So I want you to save this number in your phone right now. Take your phone out and save this number, 04-839-44878. I'll give you the number again. It's 04-839-44878. 78. So save the number to your phone, and at the end of this episode, I'm going to give you a special code word to text in to claim today's great giveaway, Help for the Helpless. We're going to go to a short song break now, and we'll be right back after this with Pastor Bevel Warrior.

0: Welcome back to Talk From The Top. I'm Rory Bergen, and this is the show where we meet people and share stories from the top of Australia that discuss topics that will impact your life. On this episode, I'm with Pastor Pavel Goya, who is here in Australia at the moment, visiting from Washington, D.C., and he is our keynote speaker at a camp meeting, a Christian convocation here in Townsville. Before the break, Pastor Pavel Goya, you were sharing with us the things you observed as you've traveled around on people, on their faith, some of the things that hinder their faith growing, and you mentioned a good number of those things. But we sort of got into the topic of prayer and hearing God's voice before the break. If I was listening to this and I didn't have a good Christian experience, I didn't have maybe a good Christian role model in my life, or I wasn't attending a fellowship that had some good discipling and religious leaders, I'd be tempted to say, well, that's all good and well what you're saying, you know, just get closer to Jesus, get closer to God, pray more, listen more, and things will grow. But what do I do if I'm listening to this and listening to you? What would your advice be to me if I just don't know where to start? Like you say, to read the Bible, but I've tried to read it and it's hard to understand. Like, what would you say to someone? Like, if someone says, I don't even know where to start to pray, like, what do I say? Is there a formula? What would you say?
1: So, that's a long subject. But
0: I've got long questions.
1: You see, nobody starts lifting up weights 200 pounds at a time. People start with 5 pounds.
0: Very good.
1: And so the same with prayer and study of the word. You don't start reading 5 chapters and praying 2 hours. You pray, and how do you pray? Quickly. Prayer is not a formula that you say. Prayer is an open conversation. In the Bible, you see people, when they pray, they go to God and they talk to God openly. They just open their heart to God. And so, simple prayer doesn't have to be a formula. And in fact, Jesus even says, don't repeat the same words.
0: Right.
1: Very clearly, he says, don't repeat the same words as Pharisees do. So prayer, it's just a simple conversation. A study of the word, you don't have to read 10 chapters.

0: read a little, and instead of reading much and getting nothing, read a little and just reflect on it so you understand. Pray over it. Basically, try to digest it, try to understand it. Mm. And even if you don't understand, the Bible explains itself. So if you keep reading a little later through the context, you understand, it kind of comes together. More than that, the Bible says in Peter that it was inspired by the Holy Spirit, so it could be understood spiritually only. So you pray that God gives you the Holy Spirit to open your mind to basically understand what God intended to say. But let me say this, that is the key. People have no patience. Mm. People want to just grow spiritually instantly. Spiritual growth, it's a process. It's not an event. It takes a lifetime. Basically, you pray and study today, nothing happens. You pray and study tomorrow, nothing happens. And you say, oh man, I've been doing for 5 days. I'm going to give up because it doesn't work. Mm-hmm. Hey, if you go for 5 days to the medical school, you are not going to graduate. They are not going to let you do a surgery or on somebody. You need to be patient. Go about 7 years. Why would you expect a total transformation after 5 days of prayer and study? Mm. You need to keep doing it. As you keep breathing to stay alive, you need to pray and study to stay spiritually alive. And later, 2-3 years, when you look back, you will see the difference. You will see that I was here and now I'm here. It's like what Jesus says to Nicodemus. It's like the wind. You don't see the wind, but you do see the effects. Spiritual growth, you don't see the growth. You don't see children growing, but they do grow. You just need to stick with it. You need to stay connected to God. And as you pray and study in order to have a relationship with God, there will be growth.
1: I know you're a man of prayer. You've got many experiences of prayer and the impact of it. What's some of the, like, for a person that goes, yeah, but does prayer really work? Like, if I pray, does it really make a difference? You got some stories of where you've seen prayer just do impossible things?
0: I have good and bad stories. Let me explain a little what I mean. Every time when I pray for myself, I don't seem to get an answer. And every time I pray for others, I get an answer. So I started to learn that prayer is not to get God to serve me and to get benefits. Mm. To use God as Aladdin and the lamp.
1: Right.
0: If you know the story, yes. You get the lamp.
1: You rub the lamp. Out comes the genie.
0: Whatever you desire, you get.
1: Right.
0: It's not to manipulate God to serve you. Prayer is that you understand God's will and you serve Him. And you allow God to use you to serve others. Because Jesus came to serve, not to be served. So who am I to try to be served? And so God didn't put a blessing in being blessed. God put a blessing in when you are a blessing for others. So there is no happiness in looking for a blessing. Only when you care for others and you try to allow God to use you to serve others, that's when you are blessed, when you grow. You'll never grow when you seek things for self. Mm. Only when you care for others is that you grow, you are blessed, you are happy. And so this is what I've learned. I have back pain. I was young, I was stupid, I was jumping from heights for a chocolate and I moved my spine, you know, and I prayed and I still have back pain. Mm. But people come to me and I pray for others and I see things happening. When I forget myself and try to serve others. And I could give you examples. You don't have the time. But we talk about powerful answers to prayer, you know. For instance, a quick example. My father would bring Bibles in the country to give them to people. That was a big risk. Mm. If he was caught, he would have been put in prison or killed. It was against the law. And you don't do that in North Korea or in China or in Cuba or in communist Romania in that time. It's just against the law. They catch you and they will. You pay for it and you pay dearly. Your life is terminated. And so my father would pray and say, Lord, what do you want me to do to help people? And God would impress him, bring Bibles. And so my father would bring Bibles. Well, we had several miracles, uncounted miracles. For instance, one time, we had Bibles in the house. We had a small apartment and the living room was full of Bibles. I mean, boxes and boxes and boxes over boxes of Bibles. I don't know how many, but it was full. And the police knocked in the door and we knew that's it. We are terminated. We'll be arrested. And so my father went to the door. My mom was crying. We go to prison. My father went to the door.

0: Yes, the truth. Yes, we have Bibles. He chose to ask a question, and he prayed in his mind. He told me, he said, I prayed, Lord, you promised wisdom to those who ask. Tell me what to say. And right away, he got a thought, and he said, hey, what is your job? To the police officers. They said, well, we are police officers. So why are you paid for? To do our job. So your job is to ask me if I have Bibles or for you to find them. They said, well, he said, do your job. Come inside and look for them.
1: Wow.
0: Why do you want me to tell you? If I tell you, I should get your salary. And they looked to him and they said, this guy is not afraid. He invites us to come in and search. It's clear he doesn't have Bibles, because if he did, he would not invite us in.
1: Right.
0: Let's go. They are in a different place. And they left. They wow. didn't even enter the apartment.
1: Wow.
0: Second time they came. They came many times, but I'm just going to pick a few examples.
1: Right.
0: My father said, come in. They did come. We had 40 boxes. We don't talk about 2, 3, 4 boxes. Even those, you'll see them. 40 boxes. The small living room, we had
1: so
0: a
1: you
0: small,
1: can't miss it, like it's in your living room.
0: You cannot even walk around.
1: Wow.
0: So the whole living
1: room. And he's like, come on in.
0: Yes. The whole living room was full with boxes. You would have to walk around close to the walls, because otherwise you could not. It was all boxes. 3 police officers for 2 hours searched the apartment, turned it upside down, drawers, mattresses, closets, everything. And it was amazing. They would walk around the boxes, and they didn't see the boxes, like they were blind. And after 2 hours, they say, there is no Bible in this house. Let's go. And they left.
1: Wow.
0: And there are many stories. But you see,
1: when so God can literally make things invisible to other people if he needs to. That's yes. what you're saying.
0: Yes. And so what I'm trying to say, when I was looking for something for myself, I didn't get it. But when my father was trying to serve God, then God intervened. What are you praying for? People go to God and say, bless me, help me, give me, you know. And God does care for us. And we could present our needs before the Lord as long as we put God first. But every time I hear people praying, they put themselves first.
1: Right.
0: Very rarely I hear people saying, make me a blessing. What can I do to serve you and to serve others? And those are the people who grow. Those are the people that get answers to prayers. And yes, God does care. And please don't get me wrong. God does answer our prayers too. But much more when we don't focus on self. Imagine everybody focusing on self. It's kind of selfish life. I'm sorry to say, but kind of that's it. Everybody in our society cares for self. What if everybody, as Jesus did, he didn't care for self. He came and cared for others. What if everybody would do that? How happy would be families? How good would be the society? And so God wants us to focus on him first, love him more than anything, and then love our neighbor just as we love ourselves. And so that means that we pray for our neighbor as we pray for ourselves. When we do that, then we can also present our needs. And I'm going to give you a very practical example. In the Lord's Prayer, when the disciples said, teach us how to pray. If you look carefully, the first part of the prayer, hallowed be thy name, thy kingdom come, thy will be done. What word is repeated?
1: Thy.
0: The second part of the prayer, give us our daily bread, forgive us of our sins, and do not lead us into temptation. What word is repeated?
1: Us.
0: First part of the prayer focuses on God, his honor, his kingdom, his name, God. Second part of the prayer focuses on us and our needs. That's the proper order. God should come first. Seek first God, his kingdom, and the other things will be provided. We unfortunately focus on self instead of focusing on God, giving him priority. And we end up worshiping self instead of worshiping God. And then no wonder God cannot answer, because what was intended to be blessings have become curses, because they have become our idols. We worship blessings more than we worship God.
1: Yeah.
0: In fact, we go to God seeking blessings, not seeking God. And so if we, the problem is not what we ask, but our priorities. If we put God first, his honor, his worship, his service, then it's okay to ask for ourselves too. But we must make sure that God is in the center, not us.
1: That's amazing advice, and it's exactly what Jesus taught, right? Seek first the kingdom of God and his righteousness, and all these things will be taken care of. How would you, like for parents, we have a lot of families listening to our shows on Faith FM, how would you encourage parents to model this attitude of putting God first to their children?
0: You see, we have a tendency, some of us, to try to teach to tell

0: our children what to do.
1: Right.
0: Children don't do what they are told. In fact, they do the other way. But children, when they grow up, when they are small, they develop based on what they see. Psychology says that, medicine says that, practice says that. What they see is what models their brain. So basically the environment that they grow in. So instead of teaching them so much, and it's okay to teach, we need to make sure that we live it. We need to make sure that whatever we want to tell them, we do it. So they grow in an environment where they see, if you want your kids to pray, they need to grow in a family that prays. And so they, since they are babies, they are used to prayer. The Bible says in Proverbs that if you teach, and by the way, the word there is not so much teach, but show practically, if you show your children the right way when they are small, it gets into their system. When they are big, they are not going to depart from it. And so basically, our example speaks better than what we tell them to do. And so it's a lot easier to tell them than to leave it. Mm. But we need to basically to model it for them. We cannot expect them to have a relationship with God if we don't. We cannot expect them to pray and study if we never do it. It's like you tell them, don't smoke, but you smoke in front of the kids. Don't take drugs, but kids do what they see.
1: Yes. So it's been a pleasure having you on the show, Pastor. Is there one piece of advice that you'd share to our listeners before we wrap this up?
0: So going back to my grandfather and my grandmother, or my mom and my dad, or myself and my wife, I would say, whatever you fix your mind on, that's what you become. Mm. And we need to fix our mind and our eyes on God. Though we don't understand much, we don't know much, we may be far away, the Bible says, you keep him in perfect peace, him whose mind is fixed on you. Why? Because the more we fix our eyes on God, the more we know him. The more time, relationships are based on time together. The more time we spend with him, not necessarily to study and pray 4 hours a day, but even when you drive, when you go to work, spend time to think about God. And the more time we spend with him, the more we fix our mind on him, the more we know him. The more we know him, the more we know that he loves us and we love him, and the more we trust him. And then the more we allow him to work. And then he can work and in our life, he can grow us, he can develop us, he can model us, and so on and so forth. So in order to trust him, you need to know him. And in order to know him, you need to spend time with him. Mm. That's how it happens. We need to spend time to fix our eyes and our mind on God. And that leads to relationship. And the Bible says that to know God is life eternal.
1: Right. You heard it there. Amazing advice from Pastor Pavel Goya. Thank you so much for being on today's episode of Talk from the Top. We've really appreciated it, and I know our listeners have found something that they can put into practice and to start experimenting with. Well, we've got a great giveaway for you on this episode. Take out your phone now, and you want to text in the code word. The code word is TOP number 2. That's top 2. No spaces, no symbols, just TOP and the number 2. You want to text TOP. That's top 2. That's the code word. Text it to our number 04-839-44878. That's 04-839-44878. And we'll get you this amazing book, Help for the Helpless. It will give you encouragement. It will be along these lines. We were trying to get a giveaway from a book that was to give away today that was actually written by Pastor Pavel Goya, but we haven't got it in stock yet. And we're hoping to get that, and we'll get on a future episode. Do you want to give a quick shout out for what that book is? The two books you said, there's one about miracles.
0: So one is called One Miracle After Another. Powerful stories of answer prayers. And within the story, it's somehow encapsulated. The teaching is not a teaching book, but the story implies the teaching, basically, how to pray or how to do this and how to do that. Powerful stories of how to get, how to have a relationship with God, how to trust in him, how to develop your faith. So it's called One Miracle After Another. The second book goes a little deeper. It's called In the Spirit and Power. It talks about how to grow in your relationship with God, how to have victory, how to have peace, assurance of salvation, how to help your family grow, your children, how to help your church grow, how to basically, it gives practical stories, but also the teachings now spelled like outline style, clearly, after he gives the story, like, this is the important point number one, point number two.
1: Right,
0: this
1: right.
0: is how
1: so
0: you
1: it's
0: do
1: a good
0: it.
1: Study resource.
0: So it's a little study resource too, not only stories.
1: Excellent.
0: It's called In the Spirit and Power.
1: Well, I know we're working on getting that here in Australia, and we can't wait to get it and give it away to our listeners to help them in their growth. Well, thank you very much, Pastor Pavel Goya, for being on today's episode, and I hope you get a chance to see a little bit of Townsville while you're here.
0: Yes.
1: God bless.
0: Blessings.

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4: 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Answers that reflected a negative state of mind showed up with a 4% increase in the risk of stroke. 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
7: A few weeks back, I preached to you on the subject of discipleship. And in that presentation, I suggested to you that biblically, a disciple is more than a believer. That being a disciple of Christ has within it the inherent idea of multiplying ourselves. A disciple makes a disciple who makes a disciple who makes a disciple and so forth. Christ, his final command to his church, his followers, was to go and make disciples. That go command is anything but a passive command. It's a dynamic one. It's about not waiting for people to come to us, but about us going to people, taking the initiative, reaching out. We also looked at the fact that Scripture, and Paul reflects this in Ephesians, that discipleship is the mentoring relationships which hold the body of Christ together. I read from Ephesians 4:16, from him the whole body joined and held together by every supporting ligament grows and builds itself up in love as each part does its work. So discipling is not only about converting people, but it's about maturing people. And the church is a family with people who are on different journeys, at different stages in their life and their spiritual life. And so discipleship is all about maturing and developing each other in Christ. So the question I want to look at this morning is, how should we go about making disciples? Who should I have mentoring relationships with? And what does it mean to go into the world? Ellen White had a dream in 1887. And this dream is a metaphor for discipleship. She dreamt that she, with a whole group from church, went on a wagon to look for berries. There were many young men and young women in the company who were there to help gather berries. They went into a city, and it was a fairly crowded city, but within that city there were, she says, there were groves and gardens, and bushes with berries growing. Soon the wagon that they were traveling on halted and everyone jumped off and they all scattered to go and find berries. All around the wagon, she says, were both high and low bushes bearing large and beautiful whortleberries. Now, I must confess, I've never had a whortleberry, but I did look it up. It's, yeah, they do exist in North America. So she began to pick berries, and the fruit was nearby. And she said how that she had to be very careful in fear of picking green berries as opposed to ripe berries. She says they were mingled together. You couldn't just pick a whole cluster. You had to pick individually the ripe ones and leave the green. As time went on, a couple of the party came by and we were chatting away, and they were shocked because they saw that she had quite a lot of berries and they really had very few. They said, "We have looked everywhere and we really can't find many berries." And they were astonished at what she had. Many in the group had grown weary from picking berries, and they walked back to the wagon and they rested and began to eat the food and the berries that had been collected. Ellen White said, "You're eating up all our berries. What are you doing? There's plenty of berries to collect." "You did not find because you did not look close enough. It does not hang on the outside of the bush. You must search for it inside the bush." She went on collecting berries. She picked some very nice berries, some choice berries. And they were all around the wagon, quite nearby. And the group came and they saw her fruit again. And they were very impressed. And she said, "These berries are from the high bushes, firm and good." And the group said, "Well, we didn't look all that hard because we didn't really expect to find berries in the city." Ellen White said, "You did not really expect to find, so you didn't find." She went on to say, fruit or berry picking is all about looking for the right berries and coming back later on when some of the green berries will have ripened. You should first be diligent and first pick the berries closest to you, or she uses the word nearest to you. and then go a little further afield, but come back to the bushes nearby. So what do we learn from the dream, the parable of the berry field? What do we learn from this? I think the first thing I learn is pick locally. Don't waste your time by going far afield. Pick locally, that around you are berries to be picked. Don't look on the outside of the bush. Get inside it. And there you will find choice fruit. Don't try and pick bunches. Pick individual fruit that is ripe. And come back over time and the green will ripen. When Christ, before he left this earth, he gave a clear priority to his disciples and to you and I, and that's to be fishers of men. Well, mixing my metaphors here a bit, fishers of men, berry pickers. We see at the start there of the church at Pentecost that the church caught many fish, picked many berries. And it was done pretty much in the homes of the believers. It's interesting historical fact that the early church, even though it started in Jerusalem, but would grow very much, according to a historian, Rodney Stark, he says, it very much was an urban movement. In Roman society, there were no such things as missionaries. The idea of converting someone was not there. Now, in the Jewish community, yes, but in Roman society, you didn't adopt a new god and give up an old god. You just added a new god to your list of gods. You didn't have to choose between one or the other. It was the more gods you had, maybe the better. The early Christians did not have churches. They met in homes. The first known church that has been found was established around 231 AD. So, and there may have been earlier buildings dedicated to Christian worship and meeting than that, but initially Christianity was very home-based. There were no mass meetings, public campaigns. The Christian movement in the first century was very much a people movement. Now there were a few exceptions, and one was called the Apostle Paul. That's really interesting. When you look at Paul, how he went about it, and I'll come back to that. But we know that, you know, once Paul was off the scene and the apostles, we really do not read in that first 100 or 200 years, we don't read of any big name apostle-like leaders moving around the world running campaigns. Instead, the faith was spread through the multitude of humble, ordinary believers whose names have been forgotten in history. The faith spread as neighbors saw the believers' lives close up on a daily basis. Now, Richard Stark in his book says that central to conversion in the New Testament was friendship and social networking. And we see this in Christ's life on earth, where, you know, he calls a disciple and a disciple goes off and invites his brother to join. So we have brothers in Jesus' discipleship group. The networking, going to families, was a very, very common thing as Christ's message spread. But it's quite fascinating that the Jewish diaspora. Now, when we talk about diaspora, it's a fancy name for the Jews that lived outside of Israel. Now, these might be Jews in the sense born Jews, or they may be Gentiles who've converted to Judaism. That throughout the known world, throughout the Roman world, there were many centers, cities, where you had the diaspora, you had Jewish communities. And Stark says that these would be the starting point of the expansion of Christianity throughout the Roman world. You know, many historians assume that the Jews, the Jewish converts, quickly faded, and that without Paul's conversion of the Gentiles, that the Christian church would have disappeared. Well, that is just not right. Stark, he says that the Jewish Christians were the dominant force up until, or well into, he says, the fourth century. Now, why is this significant? Well, it's significant because Paul followed the Berryfield principle. When Paul was called to evangelize the Gentiles, where did he first go? Where did he first go? He went to the Hellenized Jews. Come with me to the book of Acts, because here we see an example of Paul's strategy of spreading the gospel. Now, this is found in Acts chapter 19, and I'm picking it up from verse 8. Paul entered the synagogue and spoke boldly there for 3 months. Now, look, I think he probably went home at night. He probably had toilet breaks and meal breaks. But 3 months he spoke in one synagogue, arguing persuasively about the kingdom of God. But some of them became obstinate. They refused to believe and publicly maligned the way. So Paul left them. He took the disciples with him and had discussions daily in the lecture hall of Tyrannus. This went on for 2 years, so that all the Jews and Greeks who lived in the province of Asia heard the word of the Lord. So this is really interesting. You know, sometimes we as churches, we run, you know, a 6-week campaign to reach the community. We sort of wonder why there's not much result. That was not Paul's approach. Paul did not rush around leaving a trail of sudden converts. Instead, he spent 2 years building the Christian group in Ephesus. He spent 18 months in Corinth, and some historians think he spent several years in Antioch. Now, Paul was a very wise and spirit-filled man, and he understood what we call today social media. Now, he didn't have an iPad, but he did have scribes with him who were writing down what he was teaching, who were having this copied and passed around. Back in that time, pirating someone else's written word was not looked upon as a crime, but looked upon as a compliment. So the more copies that were made of your written material, the happier you were as an author, even if you didn't receive any reward monetary-wise, just maybe fame. But, you know, here you have, I mean, this is just amazing. You know, he said, the whole town and region of Asia knew about what Paul was teaching. They didn't have the internet back in those days. They didn't even have telephones. The best they had was probably pigeon mail, or I don't know. But somehow Paul's message just ripples out. Now, if you flip over to chapter 20 of Acts, it gets, we see another significant, principle here. So he's moved out of Ephesus before he gets stoned, and he's in Miletus, and he calls for the elders of Ephesus to come and visit him. He says to them, you know, verse 20, chapter 20, verse 20, you know how I lived the whole time I was with you. From the first day I came into the province of Asia, I served the Lord with great humility and with tears in the midst of severe testing by the plots of my Jewish opponents. You know that I have not hesitated to preach anything that would be helpful to you, but have taught you publicly and from house to house. I've declared to both Jews and Greeks that they must turn to God in repentance and have faith in our Lord Jesus. From house to house. Now we see this in right through the early church. The personal work was most significant, most significant. You know, the church may have had in its initial days preachers, apostles, but it wasn't long before they were gone, and the movement was really carried by the converts who accepted the obligation to share their faith with their immediate family, friends, work colleagues, neighbors, whatever. Now, you know, historians are surprised by the after Paul's departure and the apostles, you know, there did not seem to be any organized, systematic evangelism program in place. Well, why? Because the program was a very simple program. It was a social networking program that the believer became a disciple who shared their faith, who shared their faith, who shared their faith. We see this concept of personal evangelism taught very clearly in Scripture, and we see it illustrated many times. And sometimes the word used to describe this networking is oikos, our personal oikos. Now, oikos, translated in English, simply means family or household. But in Greek, it has a much broader meaning. It means family, neighbors, co-workers, friends, anyone that you have regular contact with. And that's the key. Anyone that you have regular contact with is your mission field. We see that when Jesus cast out the demon, that the person was told, this is Luke 8, was told to return to his household and tell his family. That was his instructions. Zacchaeus, when he received salvation, he was told to go back to his family. Same with the centurion. His whole family was saved, says Scripture. So you see this very much clearly there. And it's fascinating that, you know, Zacchaeus did a pretty good job. And, you know, I've never thought of this before, but it says in Mark 2:14, that soon after Zacchaeus's conversion, many other tax collectors were following Jesus. Now, the same with the prostitutes. This is found in Luke 7. It says, soon after, many other sinful women were following Jesus. And you'll see this in those parables of the lost coin, the lost sheep, the lost son. In all these cases, they went back and told their family and their friends who rejoiced with them. So we see this principle that our first place of sharing faith is not in some faraway city, but firstly, in our own oikos, our own oikos. The early Christians knew that the message of faith was heard and demonstrated through them, and their neighbors would watch them. You know, Ellen White makes that significant statement, which it says, it is through the social relations that Christianity comes in contact with the world. Our social network is the most important vehicle of the mission, for the mission of the church. I like how Joseph Aldrich, who wrote a book on this subject, says, we are commissioned to prepare webs of relationships so that Jesus may come to them. Now, it's not our job to convert people. Our job is to demonstrate to people what it means to have God in our life. It's our duty to give people opportunity to experience a faith community. You know, often people today think of, when they think of evangelism and outreach, it's a think that real evangelism is done by the professionals. I love that story that Billy Graham, recently passed away a week or two back, tells. They were running a crusade. I'm not sure which city it was in. Oh, Halifax in Nova Scotia, Canada. And he was the big note speaker, but they'd had some lead up meetings beforehand, and he went to the meetings one night, the night before he was to start, to get a sense of it and who was there. And he wore dark glasses and put a hat on and just sat in the crowd, and no one recognized him. And he sat there, and at the end of the meeting, the preacher made a call to stand for Christ and come down the front, as was their tradition. And Billy Graham noticed this older man in front of him, who was obviously, he was moved, and, you know, he was, you could see him moving in his seat. And so Billy Graham said, I'll go up and do some personal evangelism, and I'll invite him to go to the front. So he went up and he asked him whether he'd like to go to the front, and that, you know, I'll be happy to go with you. And the old man looked at him up and down, wondering who he was. And then he said, nah, I think I'll just wait till a big gun comes tomorrow night. The mission of the church will never be achieved, as precious as our evangelists are, by the big guns. The mission of the church is a shared responsibility. You know, one of the most well-quoted statements out of the book Ministry of Healing that you'll hear in Adventist churches is, Christ's method alone, you know it, will give true success. He mingled with men who desired their good. He desired their good. He showed them sympathy. He ministered to their needs, won their confidence, and he bade them to follow. Now, when you're picking fruit, firstly, it's about friendship. You cannot know if someone is open to the Spirit unless you know their story. You only discover their story and how you can minister to their needs if you're in regular contact and are having conversations, meaningful conversations. You've got to look inside of their lives, not just the masks that we all wear. You've got to get beyond the mask to find where they're hurting, where they're frustrated. For when you know, then you have opportunity to minister.
8: 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We have started a new Bible study series called The Secrets of Prophecy. 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Some of them have already been fulfilled. 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And some will be fulfilled in the near future. We will also cover some of the most important teachings of the Bible. 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
1: Paul's letter to the early Christian church in Rome points to Jesus as the only Saviour and demonstrates the wonderful change we experience when we believe and follow Jesus. Take a break and listen to God's Word from the book of Romans.
12: Romans 9. I tell the truth in Christ. I am not lying, my conscience testifying with me in the Holy Spirit, that I have great sorrow and unceasing pain in my heart. For I could wish that I myself were accursed from Christ for my brother's sake, my relatives according to the flesh, who are Israelites, whose is the adoption, the glory, the covenants, the giving of the law, the service, and the promises, of whom are the fathers, and from whom is Christ as concerning the flesh, who is over all, God blessed forever. Amen. But it is not as though the word of God has come to nothing, for they are not all Israel that are of Israel. Neither, because they are Abraham's offspring, are they all children, but
13: your offspring will be accounted as from Isaac.
12: That is, it is not the children of the flesh who are children of God, but the children of the promise are counted as heirs, for this is a word of promise.
13: At the appointed time, I will come, and Sarah will have a son.
12: Not only so, but Rebekah also conceived by one, by our father Isaac. For being not yet born, neither having done anything good or bad, that the purpose of God according to election might stand, not of works, but of him who calls, it was said to her,
13: the elder will serve the younger.
12: Even as it is written,
13: Jacob I loved, but Esau I hated.
12: What shall we say then? Is there unrighteousness with God? May it never be. For he said to Moses,
13: I will have mercy on whom I have mercy, and I will have compassion on whom I have compassion.
12: So then, it is not of him who wills, nor of him who runs, but of God who has mercy. For the Scripture says to Pharaoh,
13: for this very purpose I caused you to be raised up, that I might show in you my power, and that my name might be proclaimed in all the earth.
12: So then, he has mercy on whom he desires, and he hardens whom he desires. You will say then to me, why does he still find fault? For who withstands his will? But indeed, O man, who are you to reply against God? Will the thing formed ask him who formed it, why did you make me like this? Or hasn't the potter a right over the clay, from the same lump to make one part a vessel for honor and another for dishonor? What if God, willing to show his wrath and to make his power known, endured with much patience vessels of wrath made for destruction, and that he might make known the riches of his glory on vessels of mercy, which he prepared beforehand for glory, us, whom he also called, not from the Jews only, but also from the Gentiles. As he says also in Hosea,
13: I will call them my people, which were not my people, and her beloved, who was not beloved. It will be that in the place where it was said to them, You are not my people, there they will be called children of the living God.
12: Isaiah cries concerning Israel,
13: If the number of the children of Israel are as the sand of the sea, it is the remnant who will be saved. For he will finish the work and cut it short in righteousness, because the Lord will make a short work upon the earth.
12: As Isaiah has said before,
13: Unless the Lord of armies had left us a seed, we would have become like Sodom and would have been made like Gomorrah.
12: What shall we say then? That the Gentiles who didn't follow after righteousness attained to righteousness, even the righteousness which is of faith. But Israel, following after a law of righteousness, didn't arrive at the law of righteousness. Why? Because they didn't seek it by faith, but as it were by works of the law. They stumbled over the stumbling stone, even as it is written,
13: Behold, I lay in Zion a stumbling stone and a rock of offense, and no one who believes in him will be disappointed.
14: 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We've got hundreds of stations around Australia, so check out faithfm.com.au to see where you can tune in.
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Some wit has cracked that there are just two kinds of people in the world. Those you would go walking with, and those with whom you never would. Simple as it seems, it helps us choose companions for the journey. There are so many angry souls, exuding ego, spitting spite, who make an office hallway walk a journey of deep angst and fear. They have no patience for us fools. They scorn forgiving others' sins. They call for justice, not for love. And yes, they always walk alone. But there are others, touched by grace, who breathe the cleaner air of peace. With them, we'd walk around the world, or at least 5 times around the block. They listen better than they speak. They're quick to heal, slow to challenge, offering the safety broken, wounded people crave. And no, they never walk alone. Grace teaches us with whom to walk, remembering that we were once alone, undone, and far from God. But now, you are no longer strangers and aliens, but you are citizens with the saints and also members of the household of God. We were meant to walk with others. Choose the ones who bring you joy. And stay in grace.

has it been since you got truly lost in an activity, so immersed in the joy of what you were doing that you did not notice the passing of time? Research shows that this state of flow is good for your mind and body. It helps to regulate emotions, increases motivation and creativity, and generally improves your well-being. Want to learn more? Study counseling in a Christian environment at Avondale University.

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2: Our subject tonight, of course, is God's looking glass. And I will make some startling statements, and I ask you to think with us as we go into our message tonight. I ask you to do what I said already, and that is pray for understanding. And beloved, I have only one desire, and that is that you will get closer and better acquainted with Jesus. That's all. So pray for that experience as we go into tonight's message. The world in which we live is an extremely wicked world, and yet it is a basically religious world. Seems almost incredible when you think that the war in the Middle East, with all the terrible loss of life, is basically a religious war. And right here in America, we have more churches and more church members and more preachers than ever before. Therefore, a logical question ought to pop into your minds. If this is a basically religious nation, and if there are more churches and more preachers and more church members, then why all the prevailing corruption in our land? Why is it that morals are falling lower and lower? Why is it as dangerous to walk the streets now when we used to do it quite easily? Why are things getting worse and worse? I think the Bible will suggest an answer. I'm reading to you from Matthew chapter 7, and I'm going to verse 21. And please write this down. Please make a habit of checking in your own Bible for truth. Matthew 7, 21. The Bible says these words. Listen. Not everyone that saith unto me, Lord, Lord, shall enter the kingdom of heaven, but he that doeth the will of my Father, which is in heaven. Amen. Amen. Now, let's get that again. And this is Christ talking, by the way. He said, not everyone that saith unto me, Lord, Lord, shall go to heaven. Well, who's going, Lord? Those that do the will of my Father, which is in heaven. There are lots of people who cry, Lord, Lord, who pray and preach and sing and testify in His name, but are unwilling to do His will. And that's the problem in Christendom today.

0: me be very simple. If a man steals, is he a Christian? Come on, answer me, is he? Of course not. Common sense tells you that. The dictionary says a Christian is one who does what Christ did, who thinks as Christ thought, who believes as Christ believed. A Christian is like Jesus. So if a man steals, he is not a Christian. If a man lies, he is not a Christian. If a man practices adultery, he is not a Christian. So we conclude with what Christ said in St. Matthew, that many are praying and shouting and singing and professing, but they will not do God's will. And ladies and gentlemen, the greatest enemy to the cause of Christ is not an atheist who says there is no God. The greatest enemy to the cause of God is not a sinner who has never made a profession. The greatest enemy to the cause of God is a man who calls himself a Christian but lives the life of a hypocrite. The greatest enemy to the cause of God is a man who talks about the word of the Lord but will not obey it. The man who will not practice what he preaches. The man who will not do God's will. And it is this situation that has caused the church of God to look so weak and insipid in the world today. So much so that nobody pays her any attention. People laugh at the church, mock at the church, and shake their fists in the face of God. Young people are turned off. And the reason is they hear all of this. But when they go to the discotheque with Saturday Night Fever, the deacon is in there wiggling also. And when they go to see an X-rated movie, the Sunday school teachers are in there also. And when they go to their tavern for a cocktail, church members are in there also. These young people conclude, if that's all religion has done for them, I don't need it. And they laugh up their sleeves when we moralize to them. And God doesn't like that. Well, I'm happy to tell you tonight there's somebody on the face of the earth who believes in God, and there's somebody on the face of the earth who is willing to obey God's will. Shame on those who declare that God is God, a God of power and love and righteousness, and at the same time deny that He is a particular God, making excuses for human weakness as though there were no help for human weakness. Sometimes where I go and preach, people think I'm a little straight-laced. Well, thank the good Lord I am. Now, I don't want you to misunderstand me. Like the Apostle Paul, I count not myself to have apprehended. I'm not sitting up there on a limb looking down at everybody. We all in this thing together. And that's why I ask you to pray for me. Every day is a struggle against temptation for me. Every day the devil is trying to get me in trouble, just as he tries to get you in trouble. I have to pray. You have to pray. I have to be rescued by God. You have to be rescued by God. But if anybody thinks I'm going to spend my time trying to bring the Word of God down to where common folks are, they got another thought coming. The standard of God's Word must remain high, and we must point sinners' eyes to that high standard and let them know that through Christ Jesus, they can attain. Woe unto the preacher that compromises the Word of God without God's permission. Ladies and gentlemen, the Bible does not need changing. People need changing. We don't need to bend the Word of God to fit sinners. We need sinners to straighten up and fit the Word of God. For the Word of the Lord will not change, and the Word of the Lord will not fail. And the Scriptures cannot be broken. Let me assure you, I would not be your friend if I compromised and told you that sin was all right when it's not all right. So why should I do that? To make you like me? Now, like any other human, I enjoy being liked, but not at the price of principle. I didn't want to preach anyhow. Had another profession in mind. Lord called me. He put the burden on me. And since he's got me doing it, I might as well tell you, my tongue will cleave to the roof of my mouth before I will give you permission to sin as though it's all right with God. And I made that promise to him when he called me. I want you to know, beloved, that the God of heaven is a strict God. He has a straight and narrow way. Would you say amen out there? The God of heaven is consummate holiness. His very character is offended by sin. God's character is revolted by sin. God could wipe sin out tonight, except for his unspeakable love. Whenever his wrath would move against sin, his love withstands his wrath. He hates sin, but he loves sinners. Thank the Lord for that. Now there are those who take a portion of Scripture, a part of the Bible. They proceed to build a spiritual house on some little segment of the Bible. Some little part that suits them. Some little part that doesn't rub them the wrong way. Some little part that doesn't cut across the grain. And true to the prophecy of the Bible, we've come to the time when people will not endure sound doctrine, but will heap unto themselves teachers having itching ears, who will turn them away from the truth to fables. People love preachers who tell them it's all right to dance. It's all right to go to these rotten shows. It's all right to take a little drink. God understands. They love that kind of a preacher. But ladies and gentlemen, it will not work. The Bible says the wages of sin is death. And Jesus is coming soon. And those who have held on to sin are going to be destroyed with sin. But those who have yielded their sins to him and have pleaded with him for salvation shall be saved. Now it's a question of where you want to spend eternity. God says the reason there is so much weakness in the religious world is they'll not do my will. Not everyone that saith unto me, Lord, Lord, shall enter the kingdom of heaven. Well now, in a nutshell, what is the will of God? Write this down. Psalms 40 and verse 8. There the Bible says, I delight to do thy will, O my God. Yea, thy law is within my heart. Thy what? I delight to do your will. Yes, your law is in my heart. Ladies and gentlemen, God's will is his law. Let's corroborate that in the New Testament. In the book of Romans chapter 2 and verse 18, we read these words. Listen to how St. Paul puts it in his letter to the Romans. Romans 2 and verse 18. It says, and knowest his will. Knowest his what? And knowest his will, and approvest the things that are more excellent, being instructed out of the law. Out of what? The will of God is his law. Paul said you know his will being instructed out of the law. God's will, his law, his Ten Commandments. Now every government has a law of authority. It is the will of that government that you obey the law. Isn't that right? The city of Washington, D.C. has laws. One of them is that you stop when the light turns red for you. Now, when that light turns red, you don't have to run through it and then seek a policeman and say, did you want me to stop? The minute you see that it's red, that's the will of the city of Washington, D.C., that you stop. When it turns green, it's the will of the city of Washington, D.C., that you proceed. Amen. Now, every government must have law. Without law, you've got anarchy and everybody doing his own thing. So God gives law so that all his people will think the same way, walk the same way, live the same way, and there will be harmony amongst his people. Would you say amen out there? Now, God is the king of the universal government. And his great government is conducted according to law and order. And when I use those terms in connection with God's government, doesn't mean the same thing as it used to mean in Mississippi and Alabama, where laws were unjust and order was for a certain race. God is no respecter of persons. And his universe is conducted according to law and order. When we think of the law of God and study our Bibles, we discover that it's the only part of the scriptures that God did not trust man to write for him. We go back to Mount Sinai when the law was first codified on stone. You read the story of how God came down. The children of Israel were gathered in the great valley. My wife and I have been there. And I want to tell you, it is yet a great smooth valley. It is even startling when you come out of the wilderness of stones and boulders and thorns and ditches and wadis. Suddenly, there is a smooth area where the millions of God's people camped. And rising above that area in majestic splendor, the range of Sinai, the peak of El Safsaf, where God called Moses up, and while that mountain trembled, and while it cast down boulders, and while smoke belched forth, and fire, God spake his holy law. And when he had finished, he delivered it unto Moses, and the Bible tells us God wrote it himself. Exodus 31:18 says, he gave Moses, when he had made an end of communing with him on Mount Sinai, two tables of stone written with the finger of God. Written with what? Now you need to write these down and remember them, because there are those who will tell you that was Moses' law and he wrote it. And I want you to know who wrote it. The Bible says it was written with the finger of God. But ladies and gentlemen, here is an important consideration. The law at Mount Sinai was not the beginning of God's Ten Commandments. For in Genesis 26 and verse 5, the Bible says, Abraham obeyed my voice, kept my charge, my commandments, my statutes, and my laws. Would you say amen out there? And Abraham lived hundreds of years before God gave the law in codified form on Mount Sinai. But think with me, ladies and gentlemen, God's law did not begin with Abraham. Way back in the remote annals of the past, there was an angel in heaven whose form was glorious. He was excellent in every way. He was beautiful and gifted and talented. He was called the Son of the Morning. He was a covering cherub and sat close to the throne of God. His name was Lucifer. The Bible says he was perfect in all his ways until iniquity was found in him. Now, because this angel Lucifer sinned, he did what? He was put out of heaven. By the way, if an angel was put out for sinning, you're certainly not going to get in sinning. Amen. Now follow what I'm saying to you. God put Lucifer out because of sin. Because of what? Well, what is sin? 1 John 3:4. Write it down. There is a definition of sin as though a Webster's dictionary were giving it to you. I'm going to read it to you. 1 John 3:4. The Bible says, whosoever committeth sin transgresseth also the law. For sin is the transgression of the law. That's what sin is. God's government has always had law. And when Lucifer violated that law, he committed sin, because sin is the transgression of the law. And for this reason, he went past salvation and was expelled from heaven. But you say, which law did he break? He broke several. The first commandment says, thou shalt have no other gods before me. Lucifer said, I'm going to be God. Amen. Now let's go on a little further. Sin is breaking God's law. There could be no sin without law. And so, ladies and gentlemen, I declare unto you, God's law has existed from eternity past. God's law is a transcript of God's own character. God's law, in all of its righteousness, is to give us an impression of the holiness of God and the kind of holiness we might acquire if we let God come and live inside of us. Adam and Eve sinned. Sin is the transgression of the law. Cain slew his brother Abel and became a sinner. Why? Because he broke the law. The law says, thou shalt not kill. Now, for many, many hundreds of years, the law was not written down. The reason is, before the flood, people lived so long. Adam lived 930 years, ladies and gentlemen. Now, the oldest man that ever lived was who? Who? You're wrong. Somebody's got to... Methuselah was not the oldest man that ever lived. The oldest man that ever lived was his daddy, Enoch. And the reason is, he never died. He was taken to heaven by translation, and he's still living. Would you say amen? Now, I know what you meant. I was just trying to lighten the tension a little bit. Methuselah was not the oldest man that ever lived. He was the oldest man that ever died. Now, follow me now. Adam and Methuselah. Adam and Methuselah lived together and knew each other for 243 years. And Methuselah died the year of the flood. Noah had a son named Shem. Methuselah knew Shem for 100 years. And after the flood, Shem knew Abraham for 150 years. So I've only named four people: Adam, Methuselah, Shem, and Abraham. And these people were able to pass God's word along by word of mouth, along with the other righteous patriarchs and saints. Would you say amen? But after the flood, the lifespan of man began to be cut. And God saw the necessity, finally, of codifying his will, writing it down for succeeding generations, writing it down so that men with their short lives would not forget it, would not allow it to dissipate. And so the day came when God himself wrote his law on two tables of stone and delivered it unto Moses. If you understand me so far, would you say amen? Now, what kind of law was it? Please write these texts down. Psalms 119, verse 142. The Bible says, thy righteousness is an everlasting righteousness, and thy law is truth. Thy law is what? Remember that now, because there are people who will tell you, I mean sincere people, and I don't ever go against people. I go against error. Amen. There are sincere people, good people, who just don't know any better yet. And they will say to you, the law is done away with. Now, the Bible says, thy law is truth. Thy law is what? Why would God do away with truth? Let's read another verse in Psalms 119. It's verse 172. David said, my tongue shall speak of thy word, for all thy commandments are righteousness. They are what? Why would God do away with righteousness? In Proverbs chapter 6 and verse 23, please write it down and check it in your Bible. If it's not there, Pastor Brooks is a liar. Now, I'm challenging you. I told you the other night, one of the problems in the Christian world today is people don't study for themselves. You can't tell them how to treat their cars. You can't tell them how to buy their clothes. You can't tell them how to cook their food. But when it comes to the most important thing at all, they just sit down and take whatever some preacher says and swallow it hook, line, and sinker. And that's the problem. So I'm asking you to be intelligent and check on me. You don't know me. And you ought to be a little tired of con men coming into town, milking your dry of your offerings, and messing up your mind. Amen? You pardon me for being plain, that's just the way I am. Alright, let's go on now. The Bible says in Proverbs 6:23, "For the commandment is a lamp, and the law is a light." I'm asking you to think. Why would God throw away the truth, righteousness, and the light? Oh, but you say those are Old Testament texts. I agree. Let's go to the New. Romans 7 and verse 12. The Bible says, "Wherefore the law is holy." It's what? "And the commandment holy and just and good." Now I want you to follow that. It is holy and just and good. St. Paul said that in Romans 7 and verse 12. Now, the Bible says it's holy. You know what that means. But it also says it's just. That means it's fair. And if anybody says you can't keep God's law, that it's impossible to do so, ladies and gentlemen, that person is accusing God. For only an unjust person would tell you to do what you can't do. Would you say amen? Now, you can't do it in human strength alone. That's why you must not begin your religious experience with the law. You've got to begin with Jesus. You've got to be converted. You've got to let the Holy Ghost come in. And when the Holy Ghost comes in, the Bible says He writes God's law in your mind. He gives you the strength and the power to do right. The Holy Ghost keeps the law through you and gives you the credit for it. Would you say amen out there? Now, let's go on a bit further and see what the Bible says. In Romans 3 and verse 20, the Bible, I think I'll turn to it and read it. The Bible says, "Therefore, by the deeds of the law," doing deeds. I want to be very clear. "Therefore, by the deeds of the law, shall no flesh be justified." Now, if you happen to go out and tell somebody what you heard tonight, I want you to be the first one to say, "Pastor Brooks said that doing the law would not make you just." I declare that. That's my doctrine. That's what I believe. If you could be justified by doing the law, you wouldn't need Jesus. The law cannot save you. Amen. The law is not supposed to save you. Would you say amen again? Well, what's it for? Let me read the whole text now, Romans 3:20. You ought to write it down and put a star beside it. For this is what it says. "Wherefore, the law cannot save. Therefore, by the deeds of the law, there shall no flesh be justified, for by the law is the knowledge of sin." By the law is what? Now, ladies and gentlemen, the law is not supposed to save you. The law simply tells you what you ought to do. The red light won't stop your car. It tells you you ought to stop. Amen? Now, if you want to be a fool and keep on rolling and get smashed up and end up in the hospital, don't blame the red light. It can't stop your car. Amen? Well, then what further is the purpose of the law? Let me turn with you to James chapter 1. Now, if you can't see well enough, just write it down and check it in your Bible at home. If it's not there, you don't have to come back to this meeting again. I wouldn't if I were you. James chapter 1, and I'm beginning with verse 22, and I want you to listen carefully. The Bible says, "But be ye doers of the word, and not hearers only, deceiving your own selves. For if any be a hearer of the word, and not a doer, he is like unto a man beholding his natural face in a glass. For beholdeth himself and goeth his way, and straightway forgetteth what manner of man he was. But whoso looketh into the perfect law of liberty, and continueth therein, he, being not a forgetful hearer, but a doer of the work, this man shall be blessed in his deed. There is God's looking glass. God said, take my law like a mirror. Look in it. Now, if you look in there and see a problem, and then just walk away, you're foolish. But if you look in there and see a problem, there is something that can be done. I want you to follow me very carefully now. I have here some white powder. Now, if I were a white man, I'd use something black. But since I'm black, I use something white. Now, I want you to participate with me for a moment. Can you see something on my face? Come on now, everybody who can see it, let me hear you say yes.
1: Yes.
0: All right, you can see it, can't you? Would you recommend that I walk around town looking like this? Huh? In other words, you think there's something wrong with my face like this, huh? Do you? You see something on my face that ought not be there. Is that right? Well, let me make an announcement to you. I don't see anything wrong with my face. Y'all see it, but I don't. And since I don't see anything wrong, why shouldn't I go on downtown amongst people looking like this? I can't see anything wrong. And you know, we're always better at seeing the dirt on somebody else than we are on ourselves. If we corrected ourselves the way we correct the deacons and the preachers and the brothers and sisters in the church, if we work on ourselves the way we work on them, what a mighty church the Lord would have in Washington, D.C. Would you say amen out there? Now, all of you who see something out of the ordinary, something wrong with my face, would you say yes one more time?
1: Yes.
0: I don't see it. Now, if I'm going to see it, what do I need? I need what? Mirror was up here all the time. But I couldn't see anything wrong with my face, even though there was a mirror right there. But the minute I get this mirror and look, I can see a problem. Are you following me? Now I want to ask you the key question of the night. Can this mirror straighten up my face? Well, why not? What right has this mirror to show me this and make me feel bad when it can't wash my face? I ought to preach a sermon and my subject ought to be, the mirror can't save you. Huh? I know you're not missing this. Mirror can't wash my face. The truth is, ladies and gentlemen, nobody ever yet made a mirror to wash dirt off folks' faces. Would you say amen? The purpose of the mirror is to make me aware that I got dirt on my face and that I need cleaning. Let's say amen out there. That's what mirrors are for. Now, I can get mad at this mirror if I want to. Oh, mirror, showing me dirt. But my dirt remains. I can go around and get me a congregation together and preach 10 sermons against mirrors. But my face is still dirty. And I can say the mirror can't clean anybody. And that's true. That's not what it's supposed to do. If I want to get my face clean, I need something else. What do I need? That's what that is. I want everybody to see. And that's soap right there. Now, I'm dirty. Let me get to the mic here, my friend. Come on over a little closer. And I want to get clean. I'm glad I don't have to get mad with all mirrors and write them all off. The mirror has done me a favor. Otherwise, I'd embarrass my fool self, wouldn't I? The mirror has shown me a defect. But the mirror can't clean me. If I'm going to be clean, I got to get me some water. And I got to get me some soap. And then I got to work on it a little bit. Put the mirror aside now. Can't help me now. I got to use something else. And once I use it, is my face clean? How many of you think my face is clean? Say yes. I can't see it. What proof have I that my face is clean? Y'all might be fooling me. Let me go out in public and make a dunce out of myself. How many say my face is clean? Say yes. I can't see it. Now, in order for me to see that my face is clean, what do I need? That same mirror. But I'm kind of mad at that mirror. After all, it showed me that my face was dirty. Should I stay mad at it? Bless the Lord, the same mirror that said, Brooks, your face is dirty, now says, Brooks, your face is clean. You are presentable. Let's say amen out there. God said, if you look into the law, the mirror, and the law tells you you got a problem, no need getting mad at the law and walking off. No need talking about the law can't save you. Not supposed to save you. Romans 3:20 says, by the law is the knowledge of sin. By the mirror is the knowledge of the dirt. But if you want to get your face clean, if you want your character to become white as snow, if you want to get rid of every trace of sin, you got to lay aside the law, the mirror, and you got to go through that fountain filled with blood, drawn from Emmanuel's veins, and sinners plunge beneath that flood, lose all that guilty stain. That same man out there, the dying thief rejoiced to see that fountain in his day, and there may I, though vile as he, wash all my sins away. I'm cheating on my wife. I look in the mirror. It says, thou shalt not commit adultery. Tells me I got some dirt on me. Tells me if I don't get it cleaned up, I'm going to be lost in hell. That's the purpose of the law. No need getting mad at it. Ought to get mad at myself for acting like a fool and cheating on my wife. But what then can I do about a dirty, rotten, no good sin like that? There is a fountain filled with blood. I can go to Jesus and get washed in the blood of the Lamb. And when I come back and look in the mirror, it says, sinner, you're now clean through Jesus Christ. Would you say amen out there? No need me kidding anybody. I wasn't always a Christian. When I was a young fellow, I did some things that I'd be ashamed for anybody to know about. As a matter of fact, if you knew, I couldn't look you in the eye. Don't you see? I'd have to drop my head and shut up and walk off this rostrum. All right, if that's true, Pastor Brooks, what right have you to come and preach righteousness to us? I'll tell you what right. I looked in the mirror one day, and the mirror told me about my sins, but the mirror couldn't save me. I went to Jesus as I was, weary and worn and sad. I found in him a resting place, and he has made me glad. He washed my sins away. I went back to that same mirror, and like St. Paul says in Romans chapter 8 and verse 1, there is therefore now no condemnation to those that walk not after the flesh but after the Spirit. And because I am not condemned, blessed be the name of the Lord. Because I'm not condemned, I can look you in the eye. I can preach a straight message, and I can tell you if you don't straighten up, you're going to hell. Through Christ. Through Christ. I want you to follow me now in these last few minutes on the screen. I want to repeat some things. I want you to get them. I want to show them to you in the Bible. We start with Proverbs 16:25. There is a way which seemeth right unto a man. You can't go by opinion. Amen. Oh, beloved, you can't go by what seems to you. God has given us His Word. And God has given us His law. And anything that contradicts that is wrong, even if it seems right. It is the way of death. What would this city be without law? And why are folks so anxious to get rid of God's law? I'm going to suggest something to you and challenge you. Those who fight the law don't even know what it says. Haven't even read it. Folks are down on what they're not up on. Now, I'm going to quote the law to you right quick. There are only 10 of them. And I want to ask you, according to your intelligence, what's wrong with it? The first one says, thou shalt have no other gods before me. Anything wrong with that? Second one says, thou shalt not make unto thee any graven images and bow down to them. What's wrong with that? The next one says, thou shalt not take the name of the Lord thy God in vain, for the Lord will not hold him guiltless that taketh his name in vain. What's wrong with that? The next one says, remember the Sabbath day to keep it holy. What's wrong with that? The next one says, honor thy father and thy mother. We need more of that, don't we? The next one says, thou shalt not kill. When we think of all the murder and all the wars, Lord, we wish people would keep that one, don't we? The next one says, thou shalt not commit adultery. Oh, what jewels our homes would be if we had clean hearts and kept that one. The next one says, thou shalt not steal. You can hardly park your car anywhere, even if it's locked up. Thieves are a dime a dozen. They think they have a right to live off what you worked hard for. We need that law, don't we? Thou shalt not bear false witness or lie. Oh my. My daddy hated a liar and a thief. And that is the action. And I do too. Anything wrong with that? The last one says, thou shalt not covet. Stop getting mad because the Browns got a stereo and you don't have one. Now, what's wrong with that law? That's all of them. Now, I have quoted them to you. You think them over. What's wrong with them? We need more law, not less. Come on and say amen out there. What would this city be like without law? Let's go. The law of God is a transcript of the character of Christ. The law of God is His will. He said so. And those who are willing to do His will are the ones that He empowers and saves. In Hebrews chapter 13 and verse 8, the Bible says, Jesus Christ, the same yesterday, today, and forever. Not only that, but Jesus Himself had to obey. Hebrews 5:8, though He were a son, yet learned He obedience by the things which He suffered. Would you say amen out there? Even Christ! The law of God is God's mirror which reflects His character earthward. You and I wouldn't know what to do that's right without the law. It's the law that tells us what's right. So when you look into it, it'll tell you how you look, what your problems are. Now, if you look into the law and find out you're dirty, there's no need to get mad at the law. That would be as silly as me getting mad at this mirror. Would you say amen? The thing to do is that once it tells you you're dirty, just go to Jesus and get clean. Then when you go back and look in that same law, you will discover that it tells you you're clean. Just like this mirror told me my face was clean. Now, I know that's plain, isn't it? No need getting mad, jumping up and down on the law and wearing out your foot because you can't change the law. Let's say amen out there. God gave that law on Mount Sinai, handed it to Moses, written on tables of stone, written with the finger of God. And ladies and gentlemen, I want you to know Moses did not write that law. God wrote it. Now Jesus said, who said? In Luke chapter 16 and verse 31, if they hear not Moses and the prophets, neither will they be persuaded, though one rose from the dead. Jesus said that. Let's say amen out there. And you got people trying to turn the New Testament against the old. That's a contrivance of the devil. There are some who say, well now, you don't have to obey the law. All you got to do is love, because Jesus said that I will cause you to love God with all your heart, soul, mind, and strength, and your neighbor as yourself, and under these two hang all the laws and the prophets. And I had a man say one time, when you hang something, it means you put it to death. Jesus said, under these two hang. I never will forget an answer that a friend of mine gave to that statement. My friend said, if you go into a house and they don't have anywhere to put your coat and hat and you throw it down on the floor, people will disrespect your coat and hat. And they'll trample on it and kick it around and get it all dirty and filthy. They will abuse it. But if there's a rack there, you hang your coat up. You hang your hat on the rack. And when you hang up your coat and your rack and your hat on the rack, they command respect. Folks don't go walking around on your coat when it's hanging on the rack. The Lord says, love God with all your heart, soul, mind, and strength, your neighbors, yourself, and under these two, hang. Love is the rack. Amen. You can't keep the first four commandments unless you love God. Otherwise, you'll have other gods. You'll put money in cars and women and friends and wives and husbands and clothes and houses and foolishness and theater and rock and roll. Everything you'll put ahead of Him unless you love Him with all your heart, soul, mind, and strength. Make no mistake about it. There are people today who'd rather honor a movie star than the bright and morning star. There are folk today rather smoke a filter king than honor the King of Kings. Let me hear you say amen out there. You gotta love God to put Him ahead of all that stuff. And then if you love your neighbors yourself, you'll keep the last six. That's what Jesus meant when He said under these two. Hey, run that slide back. I didn't finish with it. What did He say? There are some who say, all you gotta do is love. That's true. Jesus said, if you love me, do what? Now we're ready. Let's go. He tells you what it's all about. John 14. By the way, these are New Testament. I decided not to choose any from the old. New Testament, John 14, 23. Jesus answered and said unto him, if a man love me, he will keep my words. He that loveth me not keepeth not my sayings. Would you say amen out there? Now I want you to see this in 1 John 5, 3. For this is the love of God, that we do what? And His commandments are not what? That word means difficult, hard. If you love God, keep His commandments. He said, my commandments are not grievous. People try and tell you, oh, it's too hard. Nobody can do it. Oh, yes, you can. You can't do it by yourself. But with Jesus, you can. Would you say amen out there? One day a preacher said to me, oh, Pastor Brooks, nobody can keep the law. And he had several people standing around. I said, oh, Pastor, you of all people saying that? Oh, he said, that's true. Nobody can keep the law. I said, then, sir, which one are you breaking? And while he was thinking about it, I said, do you commit adultery? Oh, of course not. I said, you're keeping that one. Do you lie? Well, you know I tell the truth. That's true, you keep it. Do you steal? Of course I don't steal. That's three. Let's go. Jesus said, my yoke is easy and my burden is light. Now, I used to live on a farm and I've seen a lot of yokes. I've never seen a yoke for one ox. A yoke is for a team. And when you're weak, all you gotta do is team up with Jesus. Then He said, my yoke is easy. Let's say amen out there. Here we go. John 14, 21. He that hath my commandments and keepeth them, he it is that loveth me. And he that loveth me shall be loved of my Father, and I will love him, and we shall make our abode with him. Jesus said in John 14:15-17, if you love me, keep my commandments, and I will pray the Father, and he'll send you another comforter. Now here is a conditional promise. If you love me, if you love me, if you love me, keep my commandments, then I'll pray the Father, he'll send you another comforter, even the Spirit of truth, whom the world cannot receive because it seeth him not, neither knoweth him, but ye know him, for he shall be with you and in you. Talking about the Holy Ghost. And there are people running around here, even got a question the other night, want to know, have you got the Holy Ghost and do you speak the language? Now, I'm not belittling that question. I'm talking about the deception that's perpetrated on the people. Babbling in tongues, they don't even know what they're saying themselves. The Bible says the fruit of the Spirit is love, joy, peace, long-suffering. Would you say amen out there? And the Holy Spirit is promised to those that obey. If ye love me, keep my commandments. And if there's a child in here, and I say to that child, if you come up here and sweep the stage, and I'll give you 50 cents, I give the 50 cents if he sweeps the stage. Isn't that right? Jesus said, if you love me, keep my commandments. And a coordinating conjunction. You do that, and I'll do this. You keep my commandments and love me, I'll send you the Holy Ghost. Let's say amen out there. Let's go on. He that saith, I know him, and keepeth not his commandments, is a
1: liar.
0: Now that's serious. If I say you're telling a lie, it means that simply the statement you're making now is not true. But if I call you a liar, that's an attack on your character. It means you're not only lying now, but you are a liar by habit. And that's what Jesus said. Don't get mad at me. He that saith, I know him and keep him not his commandments is what? And the truth is not in him. John Calvin, I wanted you to see these, and I'm going quickly now. John Calvin said, the law has sustained no diminution of its authority, but ought always to receive from us the same veneration and obedience. Then there was a statement by Presbyterians in their Confessions of Faith. The moral law is of universal and perpetual obligation. It must not therefore be confounded with a ceremonial law. The law of God is perpetual. That means never ending. Then we have Martin Luther, founder of the Lutheran Church. He said, he who pulls down the law pulls down at the same time the whole framework of human polity and society. I never rejected the law. Then we come to Adam Clark, great Methodist scholar. One night in the moonlight, led my wife out into the graveyard behind John Wesley's church. We sat down on the tomb of Adam Clark, right at the foot of John Wesley's tomb. We had no business out there. We got there, the place was closed. And I was so desperate to get into the church of my hero, John Wesley. I used to be a Methodist, you know, man of God. I wanted to get in his church, so I started trying the doors. I found one open. And I called my wife on in there. And once we got in, don't you see, I fumbled along the wall till I found a light switch, and I cut the lights on in his church. Went down and stood in his rostrum and put my hands on his pulpit. Read from his Bible. And then sat down in his chair. And after I got through with that, I walked out into the back where he's buried. And Adam Clark is buried right there beside him. They were great friends. Right of the Clark's commentaries. He said, man cannot have a true notion of sin but by means of the law. The law, therefore, is the grand instrument in the hands of a faithful minister to alarm awakened sinners. Jesus Christ is the end of the law for justification to them that believe. Let's say amen out there. But let's not forget John Wesley. In the works of Reverend John Wesley, 3rd edition, volume 5, page 311, he said, the moral law contained in the Ten Commandments and enforced by the prophets, he did not take away. It was not the design of his coming to revoke any part of this. This is a law which never can be broken, which stands fast as the faithful witness in heaven. Would you say amen out there? Hereby do we know that we know him if we keep his commandments. That's the New Testament, 1 John 2, 3 and 4. Hereby do we know that we know him if we keep him. Now here is a serious text, James 2:10. Whosoever therefore shall keep the whole law and yet offend in how much? You know, if you go to death row in the penitentiary, you probably won't find a man who breaks all 10. Ladies and gentlemen, you don't have to break all 10. All you have to break is how many? And you're guilty of how many? That's what the Bible says. The devil knows how important God's law is. He knows how important it is to remind you of how you ought to walk. He knows how important it is to point the way of righteousness. That's why he hates the law. That's why he has attacked the law. But that's the word of God from the New Testament. And I deliberately didn't go to the old. You can't separate Christ from the law and the prophets. Would you say amen out there? There are some people who say, but oh, Pastor, all you got to do is have faith. All you got to do is believe. James 2 and verse 19 says, thou believest that there is one God. Thou doest well. The devils also believe. Did you get that? Folk going, well, I believe. Believe what? And what is belief? Belief has in it the germ of action when you really believe you too. But let me prove it to you. I'm going to make an announcement. Ladies and gentlemen, this theater is on fire. Now, you didn't believe me. You didn't say that you didn't believe me. Still, I know that you didn't believe me. Because had you believed me, you'd be tearing the doors off this place by now. Isn't that right? Real faith has in it the germ of action. Would you say amen? Faith without works is what? Faith. Don't go around talking about, I believe. You better believe the right thing. And you better do what you believe. Thou believest that there is one God, thou doest well. The devils also believe. Not only that, but we're going to be judged by the law. Go back to James chapter 2 and verse 12, and it says so. We're going to be judged by the law of God. And this is the last book of the Bible. What book is that? And the last chapter. What chapter is that? In other words, there are people who say, well, that's the Old Testament. So I thought I'd go just as far into the New Testament as you can go. Now, in my Bible, the New Testament ends with Revelation chapter 22. Would you say amen out there? If I can turn this page here, that's the end of the Bible right there. That's the New Testament. Is that clear? Now, that's chapter 22 of Revelation, and verse 14 says, blessed are they that do his commandments, that they may have a right to the tree of life and may enter in through the gates into the city. Everybody who understands plain English, say amen. Last book of the Bible, last chapter in the book, and almost the end of the chapter, Revelation 22, 14, tells you who's going to heaven. Blessed are they that do his commandments, that they may have a right to the tree of life and may enter in through the gates into the city. Now, everybody here who wants to go to heaven, let me hear you say amen.
1: Amen.
0: You're not fooling, are you? Now, ladies and gentlemen, don't go dreading the law. You must not begin with the law. You've got to begin with him who is the author of the law. The author and finisher of our faith is Jesus Christ. The law can't save you. It's not supposed to. It just tells you when you need saving. Christ is the one that sends you to the law, and the law is a schoolmaster that sends you back to Christ. It teaches you about Christ. It tells you about grace. It tells you when you need salvation. It tells you when you're in a lost condition, and there's only one person that can save the lost, and that's Jesus. So you start with Jesus, and Christ, who loves us, is willing to forgive. And not only that, he says, if you love me, keep my commandments, I'll send you another comforter who will not only be with you, but in you. That's the only way you can keep the law. You gotta have something within that holdeth the rein. You got to have a power outside of yourself to come and live inside of you. You walk down the street, and here comes an immodest, half-naked woman, and you are human, and these eyes are the flesh, and they want to look, but you utter a little prayer, and something within you makes you turn your head. Know what I'm talking about. Happens every day. There's something within me. Because the law said, thou shalt not commit adultery. And Jesus said, if you look at a woman and lust after her, you've committed adultery already in your heart. Let's say amen out there. Gotta have power, and Christ supplies the power. How many of you want it tonight? If you do, stand up quickly right now and let heaven know. By your standing, let heaven know. By your standing. I can't even see you out there, but heaven sees. Darkness and light are alike to him. Jesus sees, and I'm going to pray a simple prayer for you. And that prayer, dear Lord Jesus, is that your people who are here tonight and who love you and who want to live right would be sincere in their hearts. Look at us, Lord. You know how weak we are. You know that of ourselves we can do nothing. And so we ask you tonight to come close to us and whisper in our ears those things that you would have us do. In presenting this message, if I have failed, I beg you to let the Holy Spirit teach your people. As they go home tonight, may they have the presence of God with them. As they put their

0: There are good people here tonight, and they want to be saved, don't you folks? Lord, we want to be saved. We know what we are. There is no good in us. Unless you help us, we're not going to make it. And so I'm begging for that help for us all. Because one day the trumpet is going to sound, and it's going to sound so loud it'll wake up the dead. And one day the heavens will split wide open and reveal Jesus Christ riding down the corridors of space in a chariot of flaming fire. And as Jesus comes, he's going to say to the north, give up. And to the south, keep not back. Bring my sons from afar, my daughters from the ends of the earth. And in that great getting up morning, when the saints go marching in, we want to be in that number, Lord. Don't leave us down here. And yet the Bible says that those who keep your commandments will have a right to the tree of life and will enter in through the gates into the city. Oh Lord, come into our hearts that we might be saved and that we might enjoy Christian obedience. This is our prayer in the wonderful name of Jesus Christ our Lord. There is hope for you because Jesus loves you so. There is hope for you. God's law is not your foe. There is hope, I say. God's law guides us here below. But there's hope in Christ for you. There is hope for you, for the Lamb of God has died. There is hope for you. Behold his riven side. There is hope for you. Now, in his law abide. And there's hope in Christ for you. May the Lord bless thee and keep thee. The Lord cause his face to shine upon thee and be gracious unto thee. The Lord lift up the light of his countenance upon thee and give thee peace. Peace in your hearts, peace in your homes. May you have a good night's rest. May angels guard your sleep. And ladies and gentlemen, tomorrow night, a thrilling message when grace is a curse. You don't want anything to keep you from hearing that subject from the Word of God. You will never forget it, I assure you. Oh, blessed Lord. We're closing on time tonight in the name of Jesus. Take care of your people. Bring us together again tomorrow night and we'll praise your name. We ask it in the name of our Savior Jesus Christ. Let everybody say amen.
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